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2: So there you are, Moses. You believe in a God who judges. No surprise there. We kind of figured that. You're an Old Testament guy, aren't you? So you're not one of these people, Moses, who believes that God pours out love and compassion all the time. And Moses would say, hey, wait a minute.
3: Welcome to Open the Bible Weekend with Pastor Colin Smith. I'm Steve Hiller. Glad you've joined us. And Colin, I think very often we tend to see God either as a God of judgment or as a God of love. And it sounds like you're saying, no, we need to see God for who he really is.
4: Yeah, that's right, which is both. And you see both of these reflected in the book of Deuteronomy, and we're going to focus on that together today. You know, my love for the book of Deuteronomy goes back to the first time that I read it in one sitting. I did that as a student. We were given it as an assignment. Read the book of Deuteronomy through in one sitting. And I was moved by the degree to which the love of God is absolutely overwhelming. The judgment of God is there for sure, but his love overwhelms his judgment in regards to his people. It's a marvelous thing. Well, there might be some folks listening to us who'd like to read the book of Deuteronomy right the way through. We had a public reading of the book of Deuteronomy at one time. It took about a couple of hours in our church. It's a great book. It will take you to the heart of God's judgments, but it will reveal to you the overwhelming love of our God.
3: 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Here is Pastor Colin.
2: It's my great joy and privilege as a pastor to try to explain as clearly and compellingly as possible from the Bible why Jesus Christ came into the world and what that means for us today. And I want to do that today from the book of Deuteronomy, where we've been over these last weeks. But I want to begin with a front page that caught my attention from the newspaper USA Today. They led with the headline, How America Sees God. How America Sees God. It is a good title because the article is not purporting to tell us how God is. It is merely telling us from a survey how we as Americans see God, in which, of course, we may be right or wrong or somewhere, as it were, in between. The article is based on a study that was conducted over the last 4 years by two sociologists from Baylor University in Texas. Their work has just been published in a book that is called America's Four Gods, What We Say About God and What This Says About Us. And quoting from the article reviewing this book on the lead of USA Today, they say, if you pray to God, to whom or to what are you praying? When you sing God Bless America, whose blessing are you seeking? Is God by our side or is he beyond the stars? Is he wrathful or is he forgiving? Is he judging us every moment or someday or never? Now, the sociologists identify four different views of God, each of which they say from their survey are supported by approximately a quarter of all Americans. I found it interesting that from this survey over the last 4 years, they say that 5% of Americans are either atheists or agnostics. 5%, that's quite a bit up on what it used to be. But that still leaves 95% of us, according to this survey, the last 4 years, who have some kind of belief in God. But what kind of God do we believe in? That's the interesting question. Well, the sociologists say that 24% of Americans believe in, and I quote, a distant God who, quote, booted up the universe and then left humanity alone. Now, on this view, of course, life is basically down to you. God has booted up the universe. He leaves it to us. The article here quotes a rabbi who identified with this view of God, and he says, quote, there's no one that can fix things if I mess them up. Well, that's pretty clear, isn't it? You see, God's so detached from the world, there's no one who can fix things if I mess them up. And according to USA Today, that is how about 24% of all Americans think of God. Merely started things off, but basically it's down to us. And you will immediately recognize, of course, that that is not a Christian view of God. Because the whole point of the gospel is that Christ came to the world precisely because we have messed up and we need a redeemer. It's the very core of what is revealed in the gospel. Now, a second view of God, identified by the sociologists, is that, again, God is disengaged from the world, but that he will make things right in the end in heaven, and that somewhere beyond this world, everything will be okay. Now, this is essentially the view of God that was dismissed memorably by Karl Marx. You remember he said of this kind of view of God that religion is the opium of the people. The phrase that we know it by is, pie in the sky, finish it for me, when you die, you see. Now, according to the survey, about 21% of Americans see God like this, that he's not going to do anything in this world, that basically your lot is what it is. Therefore, there would be no particular reason for praying because God's not going to mess with anything that happens here, but at least you can have the hope that somehow, somewhere, everything will be all right in the end. Now, again, that is not a Christian view of God. Why would God take human flesh and leave heaven and come to earth if he were only concerned about the things? I was actually surprised by that. But according to the survey, 28% of Americans believe in a God who punishes. Then the survey goes on to say that a further 22% of Americans believe in, quote, a benevolent God who is a force for good, who cares for all people, weeps at all conflicts, and will comfort all. So get the picture here. According to the sociologist reported on the front page of USA Today, 28% of Americans believe in a God who punishes, and 22% of Americans believe in a God who loves. Now, I don't know how these researchers laid out their questions, but at least the way in which USA Today presents their conclusions with these four kind of hermetically sealed boxes kind of implies that if we believe in a God who punishes, we cannot at the same time believe in a God who loves. Or if we believe in a God who loves, we cannot at the same time believe in a God who punishes. And I think, having studied Deuteronomy as we have over these last weeks, that if you were to say that to Moses, he would kind of stroke his beard and furrow his brow and he'd say, really? And I'm trying to imagine in my little mind, the researchers with their clipboards kind of running their survey tool on Moses. Moses, do you believe in a God who metes out punishment to those who do not follow him? You bet I do. Let me tell you about the plagues in Egypt. Let me tell you about the time when God sent venomous snakes when we were in the desert among his own people, when we had spoken against him and grumbled and complained. Now these snakes bit people with their venom and many died. And then I think Moses would choke as he said this. He'd say, let me tell you about how I struck the rock. Oh, that wretched, foolish, costly act. And God said to me, Moses, you will not enter into the promised land. And I see the researchers putting their pens away. So there you are, Moses. You believe in a God who judges. No surprise there. We kind of figured that. You're an Old Testament guy, aren't you? So you're not one of these people, Moses, who believes that God pours out love and compassion all the time. And Moses would say, hey, wait a minute. Let me tell you about how God delivered us on that night of the plagues in Egypt. Let me tell you about the bronze serpent that was lifted up on the pole. And when I lifted that bronze serpent up,

0: those who looked in faith to this gift that God had given, they were healed of the venom and their lives were saved. Let me tell you about the sacrifices that were given so that even though in this world I will not enter into the promised land, my name will not be blotted out, but rather I have peace with God. Reflecting on this, there's a verse in Scripture that has come to me. It's so important for us to grasp. It's Romans chapter 11 and verse 22, where the Apostle Paul says, "Behold, therefore, the goodness and the severity of God." Romans 11, 22. It's really worth knowing and remembering. The Apostle Paul says, what you're to look at, and he's writing to Christians in Rome, so this is for us very much. Paul says, here's what you're to look at. Here's what you're to consider. I want you Christian people to behold the goodness and the severity of God. And Dr. Jim Packer, commenting on this verse, says, Christians are not to dwell on God's goodness alone or on his severity alone, but we are to contemplate both together. In other words, if you want to know who God really is, as opposed to simply projecting your own imagination or intuition about him, as so many people do, what you need to do, the Bible is saying, is to consider his goodness and his severity. You have to consider his mercy and his judgment. You have to consider his love and his wrath. And I'm suggesting to you today, and this is the reason for this message, that you cannot understand Christmas unless you grasp the goodness and the severity of God.
1: 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And we've begun this message by really looking at how America sees God and maybe how you see him. 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
0: Now, preparing his people for the coming of the Lord Jesus Christ, which of course is the center of what the whole Bible is all about. Way back in the book of Deuteronomy, God is impressing on the minds of his people these two great truths, his goodness and his severity. And we've seen it running all the way through the book of Deuteronomy. And when we come to the end, this is the dominant theme that Moses lays before the people. He wants this to stay with them more than anything else. This is what will enable them to understand Jesus Christ. And so God presses these twin truths into the minds and hearts of his people in remarkable ways. And I want you to notice this morning that he does it through drama and he does it through music. And God is very concerned that we get certain things. And so if you open your Bible at Deuteronomy, I want you to see first the drama and then the music. The drama is in chapter 27 and chapter 28. The drama of God's goodness and of his severity. Now remember Moses addressing the people, the verge of the promised land, and he says, now I'm not going in with you. Moses is going to die, as we'll see next week, God willing. Go and be with the Lord. But they're going into the promised land. And he says, now when you get there, here's what you're to do. You cross the Jordan and you're going to go past two mountains. And these mountains are called Mount Ebal and Mount Gerizim. And when you get to Mount Ebal and Gerizim, I want you to send, Moses says in chapter 27, verse 12 and 13, I want you to send some representatives from six tribes up one mountain, and I want you to send six representatives of six tribes up the other mountain. And then when all the people of God, when you're all marching through between these mountains, as you go past Mount Gerizim, the folks up there are to shout out all the blessings that will be upon you as you walk in obedience to the Lord. And then when you walk past Mount Ebal, the guys up there are going to be shouting out all the curses that will come upon you if you disobey the ways of the Lord. And so if you have chapter 27 open, you'll see there what the Levites are to shout in verse 15. They're to shout out as the people walk along the valley there, "Cursed is the man," verse 15, chapter 27, "who carves an image and casts an idol." And you notice at the end of each verse, as these curses are listed, all the people are to say, "Amen, amen," which means, "So shall it be." Verse 16, "Cursed is the man who dishonors his father and his mother." And so it goes on right through the chapter. You see it there. Worst of all, verse 26 at the bottom, "Cursed is the man who does not uphold the words of this law by carrying them out, and all the people shall say, Amen." Can you imagine how vivid this is? They're walking past this mountain. There's all these guys, and they're saying, "If you disobey God, you're going to be cursed in the city." And you say, "Amen. That's how it's going to be. I know. I know. I agree with that." Then someone says, "If you disobey God, you're going to be cursed in the country." "Amen." And then you walk past Mount Gerizim, and there are people up there saying, "If you obey the Lord, you're going to be blessed in the city. If you obey the Lord, you're going to be blessed in the country." Would you ever forget such an experience? Every time the kids came back to these mountains, "Oh, there's that mountain when these men were shouting all the bad things, and there's that mountain where the men were shouting all the good things." Could it have been clearer? God blesses, God punishes. There are blessings that follow righteousness, there are curses that follow rebellion. And as the people felt this in the drama of their own entry into the promised land, they're saying, "Amen, amen, amen," because they're not just to hear it, they're to own it. Now, not only is God teaching them through this drama, but as we turn over now to chapter 31 and chapter 32, he reinforces it even further through a remarkable song. And again, the song is on the same theme. The whole of the end of the book is about this one thing. You've got to get it, that there's the goodness and the severity of God. Don't think about the one without the other. You'll always end up in error that way. Consider the goodness and the severity of God. And it's impressed through the drama, now it's impressed through a song. Chapter 31 and verse 19. God now speaks in private to Moses and to Joshua. And he says to them, "Write down for yourselves this song. Teach it to the Israelites and have them sing it." Moses becomes the choir director. He becomes the leader of worship. He's got to sing a song himself. I don't know what kind of singer Moses would have been. But he has to teach this song to Israel and teach it to them so well that the congregation can all sing it by memory, which we're not going to manage today because the song is in chapter 32 and you'll see it runs for 43 verses. In fact, it tells us, if you look there in chapter 31 and verse 30, Moses recited the words of this song from beginning to end in the hearing of the whole assembly of Israel. And bearing in mind that the dear man was 120, that's not bad memory to be able to recite chapter 32 at the age of 120. What do you think? But God gave him this song because it brings together the very essence of what his people have to know in order to know God and what we have to know in order to understand Christmas. Now, you'll see then that the message of this song is the same as the message of the drama and indeed the same as the message of the whole book of Deuteronomy and indeed the whole of the Bible. It begins in its first half, verses 1 to 26, with the severity of God. And as Moses sings this song, he rehearses in the earlier part the blessings of God. From verse 10, let's pick this up. There's a catalogue of blessings here, both blessings past in the desert and blessings that would come in the future in the promised land. Verse 10 of chapter 32, "God found you in the desert. God has shielded you," verse 10, "and he has cared for you." God, verse 11, has guarded

0: It's in the book of Deuteronomy. Jeshurun grew fat and kicked. I said to Karen the other day, isn't that an amazing verse? She said, well, yeah, but what in the world does it mean? Jeshurun. If you've got very good eyes and a pew Bible, you will notice perhaps bottom right-hand side of the page that there's a footnote there that simply says Jeshurun means the upright one that is Israel. The upright one, Israel. So you say, well, now why not simply say Israel then? And I think the answer is that by using this name Jeshurun, that means the upright one, God is speaking about his own people at their best. And he's saying to them, here's the truth about you at your most upright. Jeshurun, you at your most upright, grew fat and kicked. Now, God is saying, that is precisely what I know you're going to do. You're going to grow fat and kick. You're going to receive my blessings and you're going to credit yourself. And then when something goes wrong, despite all the blessings that I have poured into your life, what are you going to do? You're going to resist me. You're going to resent me. You're going to speak against me. You're going to doubt me. You will grow fat and you will kick. And God says, I know that this is what you're disposed to do. Isn't that amazing? God knows what's in your heart. God knows what you want to do this week, even before you do. You receive my blessings, you credit yourself, and you kick against me. And that's true of my people at their best. I know this.
1: 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And Colin, tell us about this book.
2: Well, the first thing that's absolutely fascinating to me is that Abraham Lincoln had and used a devotional. He read scripture and had it in his mind and in his heart. And I discovered this because a friend of mine a while ago gave me an early edition of the actual devotional that Abraham Lincoln used. And it's brilliant. It lays out each day a verse or two of scripture. They're organized topically around a month, and they go through the experience of a Christian believer, our joys, our sorrows, our temptations, and of course, our final hope and blessedness. I was absolutely thrilled to discover that all these years ago, Abraham Lincoln was reading and meditating on a verse of scripture each day. And then I discovered that the book's been reprinted and it's been beautifully reproduced. And so, Steve, it's a joy to make this available to folks. It's in the Old King James Version, which, of course, is so beautiful in the way that it expresses the Word of God. I found this just to be very wonderful and rich. I think people will treasure having a copy of the devotional that Abraham Lincoln himself used to meditate on the Word of God.
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4: So you know that feeling when someone walks into your store, they look around, and they leave without saying a word? 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
4: We are living in days like the world has never seen before. Globalism, war, pestilence, natural disasters, famine, apostasy, oh, and so much more. The Bible tells us that the things happening today are exactly the way the world will look before Jesus returns. As a matter of fact, God's Word lays out in detail the events of these last days. Does it interest you to know what's going to happen? It should, because Jesus tells us we're blessed if we pay attention to His Word on these last days. For the next several weeks, we're going to walk through God's prophetic timeline from past to the future.
5: I'm co-host Jackie Sailors. There are many fears rising about the future of our world. Debbie just listed some, which fit the description Jesus gave us as signs of the end times. But another alarming sign is about the change in the human heart, an abandonment of respect for life and for what we used to consider natural human affection. Some say we are entering an assassination culture, where assassination attempts or actual assassinations, as in the case of Charlie Kirk, have been encouraged, aided, and actually celebrated all over social media. Also horrible is the fact that the Lindsay Clancy murder trial has prompted some women to post videos of themselves using dolls to act out similar violence. When Jesus warned about the end times world being as in the days of Lot before the judgment of Sodom and Gomorrah, or as in the days of Noah right before the flood, is the decline in people's natural humanity another signal of the soon judgment of God?
4: Well, those are great reasons to understand why we're living in these last days. But it's not just us that say that. In a Barna survey back in 2013, people were asked, do you believe the world is currently living in the end times as described by prophecies in the Bible? 41% of adult Americans said yes. So people recognize that these times are different than any other. Why are these the last days? Because the prophecies that God gives us in His Word, every one of them has been fulfilled to the point that the rapture of the church could take place. Now, there's lots more to happen after the rapture of the church, but that means that Jesus could come at any time. 67% of people say there's no such thing as truth. So with truth retreating, that means the world is ripe for false prophets, for evil, and ultimately for the return of Jesus Christ.
5: It's so important to know the truth. The Bible says you will know the truth and the truth will set you free. There's something in our culture now which seems to indicate that people don't care about any kind of real truth. They want to have their own truth. Truth is relative. When there is no truth, the people are confused. Nobody can really depend on anything that anybody says because there's no absolute. The Bible stands on truth. Jesus Christ is truth. God's Word is truth. But the more and more we get away from that and we don't care and we're selfish enough to want our own truth, the more we're sliding down. Our culture is in a definite decline.
4: So we look to the Bible for that truth. And in this case, as we're starting out talking about Bible prophecy today, we need to understand what it is. The prophetic Bible prophecies are simply a study of the last things or future things that will happen surrounding the return of Jesus. Prophecy is really history written in advance. And since God's the only one who knows the past, present, and future, he's the only one who can give us history in advance. Any other religion that believes in any kind of future prophecies is simply dovetailing onto what Scripture says, or they're making it up, because they cannot know the future. No seer or fortune teller can know the future. But God does, and he gives it to us. 25% of the Bible is prophetic. Now, of that 25%, half of it's already happened. 12.5% of the Bible is still future prophecies. And God would not give us all those prophecies if he didn't want us to know them, if he didn't want us to be ready for them. That's why God tells us in Revelation 1:3, "Blessed are those who read and those who hear the words of the prophecies and heed the things which are written in this book." So we're to read and hear and heed the prophecies that God gives us, because they will come to pass exactly as God said they would, because the other prophecies have been fulfilled exactly as God said they would.
5: So we have a perfect source of information about the future. And you know, it's human nature to want to know about the future. When we have a source that's perfect, that we have fulfilled prophecy, and we know where we can turn to, it just seems natural that people would want to turn to the Bible, and yet they don't.
4: Well, there's four different ways to understand prophecy, which is why some people get confused. One is called the preterist, which is past. People say that the prophecies that we see as future have already occurred in the past. The problem with that is there's never been a time in history where a third of mankind has been killed, or a fourth of mankind has been killed. And those are prophecies in the book of Revelation. So no one can prove that the future prophecies have already been fulfilled. The second way to understand prophecy is the historicist view, which means present. That means people think we are currently living in these prophecies that have been prophesied. Most of them were not living in the present of it. The third way to understand prophecy is futurist. That means that these prophecies are designed for the future. Because none of these prophecies have been fulfilled, we know they're still yet to happen. And finally, the fourth way to understand prophecy is an idealist way, meaning symbolic. In other words, they think God has given us all these symbols that somehow we have to decipher. Well, your opinion and my opinion of what these would mean if they're symbolic are going to be totally different, because we have nothing to base them on. So the only prophetic understanding that makes sense is a futuristic view. That's what we're going to talk about today.
5: That the test of real prophet coming from God is whether the prophecy comes true or not. So you have to take it literally in order to be able to understand whether it was fulfilled or not. And we have that capability to do that.
4: Well, let's begin with the prophetic timeline. So if you have a pencil and paper nearby, just draw a line from left to right across a piece of paper, because we're going to quickly give you this prophetic timeline, then we're going to explain it. We start with the Old Testament, and then after the Old Testament, put a cross. The cross signifies the time of Christ, his birth, his life, his death, his resurrection. After the cross, write church age. And then an inch or two beyond that, put an arrow going up, which represents the rapture of the church. After that, we have what's known as the tribulation along the timeline. And then at the end of the tribulation, put an arrow pointing downward, which is Jesus Christ returned to earth. Then we have the millennial kingdom, and finally, eternity. Very simple timeline of God's plans for the future. Now, explaining them is going to be a lot more difficult. So I'm just going to reiterate. We have the Old Testament, and then Christ's life, the church age, then the rapture of the church, tribulation, Jesus Christ's return to earth, the millennial kingdom, and eternity. And we will discuss those all over the next several weeks.
5: So if you can visualize that timeline, if you're a visual learner and you can draw that out like Debbie just instructed, you can see the timeline and where we are on that timeline.
4: That's right. We are in the church age. We've passed the Old Testament times. We passed Jesus' time, who ushered in the church age. And that's where we are today. Where are we in the church age? Are we at the beginning, the middle, the end? I believe we're at the end, because every prophecy that needs to be fulfilled before the end of the church age has already been fulfilled, with one potential exception that we'll talk about in a little while.

0: but everything's been filled. So we are right at the end of the church age. That means Jesus could return at any time. Now let's understand that church age. God tells us in Jeremiah 31, 31 to 34, that he's going to bring about a new covenant. Now he promises this to Israel, but he reiterates it in Hebrews 8, 7 through 13, that it's also for the church. He said, "Behold, days are coming, declares the Lord, when I will make a new covenant with the house of Israel and with the house of Judah. I will put my law within them, and on their heart I will write it. I will be their God, and they shall be my people. They will not teach again each man his neighbor and each man his brother, saying, Know the Lord, for they will all know me, from the least of them to the greatest of them, declares the Lord. For I will forgive their iniquity, and their sin I will remember no more." This is a promise of the new covenant that Jesus gave his disciples at the Last Supper, and it's reiterated for us in the church age. We know from Acts chapter 2 in the Bible that when the Holy Spirit came upon the disciples, that's when God put his law within them, and on their hearts he wrote it. That's when he forgave mankind their sins, because Jesus is the perfect sacrifice, had already died for our sins, and he'd already been resurrected to promise us eternal resurrection with him. And so this new covenant promises the Holy Spirit. We have experienced that. Israel hasn't yet. There are many Jews who have believed in Jesus as the Messiah, but there are many who haven't. And until we do believe in Jesus as the Messiah, we can't receive the Holy Spirit or this new covenant. So the time of Pentecost in Acts chapter 2 began the church age. Who's the church? It's the ecclesia, the called out ones. It was founded on Peter's confession that you are the Christ, the Son of the living God. So Jesus is the foundation of the church, and everything about the church revolves around Jesus. The church isn't just a building or a denomination. The church is a group of people who have recognized that they're sinners in need of a Savior, and that Jesus Christ as God is that Savior. So they have committed their lives to him as Lord. That is the church. Again, it's not a denomination. So we'll be really surprised at who's going to be in heaven and who's not, because a lot of our church friends may be or may not be in heaven, depending on their relationship with Jesus Christ. So the question we have to ask is, are you a member of the church? Because as we move forward in this prophetic timeline, God has great plans set out for those of us in the church. He also has disaster set out for those who didn't obey the will of God, according to Matthew 7.
1: And it's interesting that the church was prophesied. We go back to Jeremiah, and it doesn't say the church. It talks about the Jewish people, but the new covenant is predicted. It's an extension of God's eternal plan. It was always in his plan to have the Messiah come. We know that that was predicted in Genesis. And as you go through the Old Testament, the new covenant is referred to. So the church was a mystery. They weren't sure what was going to happen, but believers got grafted into the promises that were made to the Jews. And so there's a church age that you talked about. It's a period of time where the believers who come into believing in Jesus Christ have that opportunity. But the Jews still have that opportunity today and in the future as we go into some of the other things we're going to refer to. But the church was always part of God's plan, and salvation for everyone was always part of God's plan.
0: And when we talk about the church, we're not just talking about Gentiles. The church was made up of Jews and Gentiles alike. As a matter of fact, we can read in Isaiah 42:6 that God included the nations in his plan of salvation. And Simeon, at the time of Christ's circumcision, announced that very thing when he quoted that passage. Simeon prayed, "Now, Lord, you have let your servant depart in peace, according to your word. For my eyes have seen your salvation, which you have prepared in the presence of all peoples," not just Jews, but all peoples, "a light of revelation to the Gentiles," quoting Isaiah here, "and the glory of your people Israel." From time eternal, God had planned the church to be one body. Before that, it was always Jews and Gentiles, but the church would be one body. Unfortunately, when the Jews did not accept Jesus as their Messiah, even though the church was originally made up of Jews, the Apostle Paul ended up going to the Gentiles to share the gospel along with the Jews. So it became a mixture. As a matter of fact, early Christianity was considered a sect of the Jewish religion because they came from one. So that is the church where we are living today, a combination of believers, both Jew and Gentile alike, awaiting the return of Jesus Christ. So what does that return look like? Well, if you read Jesus' words in Matthew 24, that's his prophecy about the end times. It's really just kind of an overview, but it lays out some important points for us. In Matthew 24, 3 through 8, his disciples said to him as he was sitting on the Mount of Olives, "Tell us, when will these things happen, and what will be the sign of your coming and of the end of the age?" So they wanted to know when the temple was going to be destroyed, because that's the first thing Jesus said. And Jesus doesn't answer that here in Matthew 24. He does in Luke 21, which is a companion passage. But their key is, what will be the sign of your coming and of the end of the age? So Jesus answered and said to them, "See to it that no one misleads you, for many will come in my name, saying, 'I am the Christ,' and will mislead many. You'll be hearing of wars and rumors of wars. See that you're not frightened, for these things must take place. But this is not yet the end. For nation will rise against nation and kingdom against kingdom. And in various places there will be famines and earthquakes. But all these things are merely the beginning of birth pangs." Well, if you've had a child, you know that when birth pangs start, they're minor pains. They're erratic. Birth pangs grow in intensity. So Jesus is telling us that these things he's just mentioned may be sporadic, but they're going to grow in intensity until it's time for Jesus to return.
1: Exactly. There's no stopping it. That's one thing about birth pangs. You can't decide at one point in the middle of your labor that you're going to just stop it and go home. Once labor starts, there's no stopping it. Whatever God has said, whatever Jesus has described, it's going to happen. What's interesting to me about that passage, too, is it says several times, "Do not be misled by anyone. Many will come and mislead the people." So be very, very careful about who you listen to, what you listen to. Go back to Scripture and then make that kind of evaluation. It also says, don't be frightened. People are pretty fearful right now of just the things that you listed, the things that I was talking about. That's a characteristic of the end times as people see these things and these birth pangs become more and more intense and closer together. And yet Jesus tells his believers, his followers, they don't need to be frightened as long as we're looking to him. So we're waiting for him to come. That's a good thing. But the things that are going to come upon the earth are troublesome, are frightening.
0: We've seen such increase in deception, lies, and slander, and innuendos. Then Jesus talked about famines. In recent years, there's been a resurgence of food crisis throughout the world. And right now, there's a concern because the Straits of Hormuz and the Red Sea and other parts of the Middle East are being bogged down so the people can't get the food they need, which means famine's only going to get worse. We have armed conflict worldwide. Again, that causes famine. When Jesus talked about wars and rumors of wars, well, we could certainly look at Russia and Ukraine. We could look at Israel and the Middle East and our war with Iran right now. I think personally that passage is talking more about Israel when Jesus says wars and rumors of wars. Because if you look at Israel's history, from the time they became a nation in 1948, they have had well over a dozen major wars perpetrated against them, and they're increasing. They're not slowing down. Earthquakes. The Comcast earthquake catalog contains an increasing number of earthquakes in recent year. Just last week, California alone had 835 earthquakes in 1 week. That's a huge sign that we're moving towards the last days. Floods. We've had floods in Omaha. The Grand Canyon had a flood. Nepal. India typhoon deaths totaled 259 recently. Everything is increasing. They're not just happening, but they're increasing like never before. Lawlessness. Look at human trafficking, cyber technology, abuse, even within families, immigration problems, Sharia law, defunding the police, doing away with the War Department. All of that is bringing about lawlessness, which is prophesied.
1: when you're talking about lawlessness and just things being overwhelming, I'm thinking about just recently in Spain, there were migrants that came over from Morocco and invaded this little town that's actually part of Spain. The town was like 80,000 population, and about that many people came rushing into that little town, and there was nothing they could do about it. That's another example of lawlessness, that kind of thing that's going on all around the world.
0: And on a small part, that's happening in the United States, where our influx of immigrants that came over the border over the last decade or more, and all of the lawlessness that they've caused of rape and murders and thefts and accidents and all kinds of things. So when Jesus talks about birth pangs, what he was saying is these things are not only going to happen, but they're going to grow in intensity until Jesus returns. And they are. Now, I mentioned earlier that nothing needs to happen before Jesus returns at the rapture of the church. We'll explain rapture next week. But there is one thing that we don't know the timing of, and that is the battle of Gog and Magog. That could happen before the rapture, before Jesus returns in the air, or it could happen after. We're not really sure. I've read dozens of commentaries of godly people, and they all have different opinions on the timing of this. So let's bring that up now and explain what the Battle of Gog and Magog is, knowing that it could happen now or it could happen later. In Ezekiel 38 and 39, that passage is spelled out. It starts by saying, "Son of man, set your face towards Gog of the land of Magog." That's understood to be Russia. "The prince of Rosh, Meshach, and Tubal. And prophesy against him and say, thus says the Lord God, behold, I'm against you, O Gog, prince of Rosh, Meshach, and Tubal. I will turn you about, put hooks in your jaws, and I will bring you out and all your army, horses and horsemen, all of them splendidly attired, a great company with buckler and shield, all of them wielding swords." So God is going to do something to entice this land we know as Russia to war. It goes on to say in Ezekiel 38:5 that there's other people who are coming with Russia, Persia, which is Iran, Ethiopia, and Put with them, Sudan, Ethiopia, and Put is Libya. All of them with shield and helmet, Gomer and all its truth, Beth Targamoth. And then he lists some other ones, and that's Turkey. So you have five major players, Russia, Iran, Turkey, Libya, and Sudan, that are going to be in this Gog and Magog invasion. When's it going to take place? Ezekiel 38:7-9 says, "Be prepared and prepare yourself, you and all your companies that are assembled about you, and be a guard for them. After many days, you will be summoned in the latter years." Latter days is a term dealing with the time surrounding the return of Christ. "You will come into a land that is restored from the sword, whose inhabitants have been gathered from many nations to the mountains of Israel, which has been a continuous waste. But its people were brought out from the nations, and they are living securely, all of them. You will come like a storm. You will be like a cloud covering the land, you and all your troops, and many peoples with you." Clearly, this says that this war is going to be against Israel. People are living securely. Now, that's where people question about the timing. We've been to Israel. We know the people are living securely. I'm comfortable there. I have no fear when I go to Israel. They also have wars and rumors of wars surrounding them. They have lots of their neighbors and Iran and their proxies trying to destroy them. So on that hand, you could say they're not living securely. So this Gog and Magog war could take place now, or maybe depending on how you interpret securely, it might be something for the future.
1: We're talking about violence and violent intentions now toward Israel and things that are going on throughout the entire world. And I'm going back to what Jesus said about in the last days, it would be as in the days of Noah, that kind of judgment. I'm just looking at Genesis 5, and it talks about the Lord saw how great the wickedness of the human race had become on the earth, and that every inclination of the thoughts of the human heart was only evil all the time. And in verse 11, it says, "Now the earth was corrupt in God's sight and was full of violence. God saw how corrupt the earth had become, for all the people on earth had corrupted their ways." Are we headed in that direction? We certainly seem to be. When we talk about an increase in these birth pangs, we're talking about closer together and deeper in intensity. So that's something that we have to look forward to.

0: Well, this Gog and Magog war is another example of things just escalating. And we know this battle has never taken place before. We also know that those countries that I just mentioned have coalesced together, and it's all over oil and power. What's the purpose of the battle? Ezekiel 38:10 says, "Thus says the Lord God, it will come about on that day that thoughts will come into your mind, and you will devise an evil plan. And you will say, I will go up against the land of unwalled villages. I will go against those who are at rest, that live securely, all of them living without walls and having no bars or gates." Why are they going? It says in verse 12, to capture spoil and to seize plunder. That's significant because oil and gas account for 52% of Russia's federal budget revenues. And yet right now, the United States and others are boycotting Russia and their oil because of the war with Ukraine. As a matter of fact, Europe has always imported about 30% of their oil needs from Russia, but they're getting them from other sources right now. So Russia is struggling financially. Now, Israel's never had any spoils for Russia to go up against until 1999, when 12 natural gas fields were found off the coast of Israel. And now there's a gas line that's being built between Israel and Europe to make that gas available to Europe. So that could be the spoil that Russia's coming after. Another purpose of this war is to turn your hand against the waste places which are now inhabited, that's Israel, and against the people who are gathered from the nations, who have acquired cattle and goods, who live at the center of the world. That's the people of Israel. Well, Russia doesn't care about the land of Israel or even the people of Israel, but Iran does and Turkey does. They want to take over that land so that they can build an Islamic caliphate. Iran wants to destroy all the Jews. So those two purposes match perfectly with the agendas of those countries. What's God's response to all this? He says in Ezekiel 38, "My fury will mount up in my anger. In my zeal and in my blazing wrath, there will surely be a great earthquake in the land of Israel. I shall call for a sword against him on my mountains. With pestilence and with blood, I shall enter into judgment with him." Goes on to give us so much more detail about their judgment. But the final outcome of this war, God says in Ezekiel 39:21, "I will set my glory among the nations, and all the nations will see my judgment, which I have executed, and my hand, which I have laid on them. And the house of Israel will know that I am the Lord their God from that day onward." After that battle of Gog and Magog, all the nations and Israel will see God as Lord. That makes a perfect timing for Jesus to come in the rapture of the church, or perhaps Jesus to come when he returns to this earth. Everything we've talked about today can be really scary, but God is not a God of fear, but of power and love and sound mind. Instead, God gives us that power to overcome fear. God gives us our faith in Jesus Christ to focus on him. God gives us hope in Jesus Christ. And the most important thing we need to focus on is Jesus. In Luke 21:28, we're told to look up, for our redemption draws nigh. Because he's our answer, he's our hope, he's our future.
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11: But so many people get stuck in this area. They can spend their whole lives looking for a church that fits their preferences. That's not the point of church. That's a friendship group. Church is around the blood of Christ. It's God taught. And that's why we love people who are so different from us. Because what it says to the world is, these are Jesus' disciples, for there's no other reason why they love each other than that God was teaching them to do so.
12: Welcome to the God-Centered Life with Josh Moody, Weekend Edition. Moving into the fourth chapter of 1 Thessalonians today. Our series is called The Coming of the Lord, and today's study is specifically entitled A Life That Pleases God. Josh Moody is senior pastor of College Church located in Wheaton, Illinois. We're glad you're with us for today's study. Josh, the opening clip's sounding quite common in that church shopping can be driven by that preference to find things that really resonate with us. Mm. But can it not also be just as easily said that church shopping should be about finding a church that unapologetically teaches the entirety of the Bible? I mean, isn't there some validity in saying, I want a gospel church, a scripture-based church as well?
11: Yeah, I don't think I call that church shopping. I would call that finding a real church.
12: Okay.
11: So, you know, if the church, you don't want to go to a church that doesn't teach the Bible. If it doesn't teach the Bible, is it even a church?
12: There you go.
11: So, but once you go to a church that teaches the Bible and believes in Jesus, there'll be all sorts of things that you find are not your preference. Well, welcome to real biblical Christianity.
12: Right, and the second half of our opening clip highlights the fact that people, unlike one another, love each other nonetheless, and therein honor Christ. Yeah. Excellent. Yeah. Good. Well, let's get to it. Chapter 4 of 1 Thessalonians, A Life That Pleases God. Here's Josh.
11: One children's author wrote a series of children's books called Busy Town. The author's name is Richard Scarry. And Busy Town depicts a busy town where there are lots of humanoid animals

dressed up as people who wander around the busy town, and they do this, that, and the other, and there are various adventures they get into and that sort of thing. In one particular story, one character who, for whatever reason, is walking down the streets and he's looking only at what he's reading, he's not looking at what is around him. And as he walks right into wet cement and he gets stuck, can't move. And he starts to say this, "Can you help me, please? I'm stuck." And they try different things to get him unstuck. They have a great line of people yanking on him to pull him out of the concrete. And eventually they get some huge machine that digs him out and they unstuck him. And in the story, he goes off still looking down at his book that he's reading rather than what's around him. He, in the end, in the story, he walks right off a pier into the water. "Can you help me, please? I'm stuck." Lots of people get stuck in their spiritual lives. And Paul is writing this part of 1 Thessalonians to help us get unstuck. He puts it like this, "I want you to please the Lord more and more." Not to be stuck, but to be unstuck, to please the Lord more and more. And he has three areas here. He's going to show us how to get unstuck. But before we get into it, it's critically important that we understand to whom this is addressed. And that's why Paul, when he begins, he says this, "Finally then, brothers," and people often wondered why he begins this part of the letter saying "finally" when he's still got another couple of chapters to go. It sounds a bit like the preacher who says, "For my last point," and you know that he's got another 20 minutes or so. He's just trying to keep you interested. No, I think the reason why Paul puts it like this is because he wants us to understand that the people that he's writing to are those who are brothers, brothers and sisters, the family of God, those who are real Christians, those who have the Spirit of Christ. See, the biggest mistake that you can ever make when it comes to this matter of pleasing God or holiness or becoming more like Jesus, this category of sanctification, becoming more and more pleasing to God, the biggest mistake that you can make is to try and do it before you've really become a Christian. You're just a cultural Christian. You like church. You like moral things. But you haven't actually experienced the power of the Spirit of Christ at work in you. And if you listen to this message this morning and say, "Oh, I want to please God more and more," but you haven't actually encountered Christ, all that will happen is you'll walk out that door and you'll be deeply discouraged. Because you will not have the power of God within you to be able to do that. You will not be able to please God. And it will feel just like a burden to you, like a weight upon you. And maybe that is how it feels to you. Well, first of all, you've got to experience Christ. You need the power of Jesus within you. And so he says, "Finally then, brothers," in other words, this comes after becoming a Christian. You need first to become a Christian, a real Christian, not a cultural Christian. And then he says, "I want you to please God more and more, to be unstuck." And the three areas where people commonly get stuck that he's going to address for us. The first is purity. And this runs from verses 2 through to verse 7. And he's saying there that he's now talking about sexual immorality. He says, verse 3, that you should abstain from sexual immorality. Or he says, "For God has not called us for impurity, but in holiness," this area of purity. It's very commonly one in which people get stuck. And the reason for that is it's so private. No one else sees it. You don't know whether someone is stuck in impurity or not. What can you do? Well, Paul's going to tell us what you can do. The first thing is to realize that this is the will of God. So he says, verse 3, "For this is the will of God, your sanctification," that is, you're becoming more holy, you're becoming more pleasing to Jesus. "This is the will of God, that you abstain from sexual immorality." It is God's will.
Or he says again, verse 7,

0: For God has not called us for impurity, but in holiness. It's what God has called us to do. That's the first thing that you have to recognize. Purity is not a subculture Christian movement. Purity is not something the pastor wants me to do. Purity is what God wants. It's God's will. It's God's calling. It's what's pleasing to God. That's the first. And until you get that clear in your mind, you will not make any progress with your purity. You'll always be thinking, well, does it really matter? Well, it's just an old-fashioned way of looking at life. But no, says Paul, this is what God wants. It's his will. Well, here's another tool to get unstuck. Verse 4, that each one of you know how to, or we might put it, learn. Some of you got to learn. Know how to control his own body in holiness and honor, not in the passion of lust like the Gentiles who do not know God. That each one of you know how to control his own body. In other words, it's something you've got to learn. It is a huge mistake to think that purity is something that will just happen to you. It's something that Christians, real Christians, have to learn. It takes work and energy and discipline to control your own body, even as a Christian. Purity is not something that happens to you. It is something that you make happen. Look at it like this. No one naturally knows how to ride a bicycle. You have to learn. The balance. And when you start to learn to ride a bicycle, you fall off quite a lot, and then you get back on again, and then you gradually get used to how to adjust the bat. You have to learn how to control your own body. Similarly with controlling your own body in terms of purity, it is something you have to learn. And you won't make any progress in your purity until you realize that purity is not something that happens to you, it is something that you must make happen.
1: Josh has another tool for pleasing God coming up in just a moment. But first, I want to remind you of your last chance to pick up this important book by Matt Smethurst before you open your Bible. 9 Heart Postures for Approaching God's Word. We're getting ready to close the door on that offer, move on to a new offer. We'd love for you to take advantage of it. 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Back into 1 Thessalonians, here's Josh.
0: The third tool that he uses for purity is, he's talking about the eternal perspective. So he says, verse 6, that no one transgress and wrong his brother in this matter. And I think he's talking there about adultery, and so therefore wronging your brother in that sense, I think. That no one transgress and wrong his brother in this matter. Why? Because the Lord is an avenger in all these things, as we told you beforehand and solemnly warned you. Or then he says, verse 8, therefore whoever disregards this, disregards not man, but God, who gives his Holy Spirit to you. The reason why so many people get stuck in this area of purity is because it is private. And the temptation is, I can escape personal accountability. No one will see you when you're before your computer screen. No one will know when you go to Pornhub. No one will see whether you go to that strip club or not. But God sees. And not only does he see, you may be able to escape personal accountability, but Paul is saying, there will be eternal accountability. And if that doesn't wake you up to get serious about your purity, I know nothing else that will. The first area then, purity. But then Paul moves on. I mean, sometimes in Christian circles, we spend our whole lives talking about purity and we never talk about anything else. But there are other areas where people can get stuck. And Paul moves on then to this issue of community. And this is verses 9 and 10. So he says this, verse 9. Now concerning brotherly love, You have no need for anyone to write to you, for you yourselves have been taught by God to love one another. What does Paul mean when he says, you have no need for anyone to write to you? After all, he is writing to them about this. And then he says, for you yourselves have been taught by God to love one another. What does he mean by that? That you've been taught by God, that you are God taught to love one another. What does he mean? Does he mean that the Thessalonian Christians were, in their culture, so passionate a people that they were particularly liable to stray in areas of purity, but by the same token, they're a very loving people? Or is he saying that this God-taught love has come to them as some sort of special revelation, special prophetic word in the congregation? You know churches like that, don't you, that have a particular emphasis or a particular thing for which they are known. A Kodesh church, you might say it's missions. Or does he mean that for a congregation to love each other can only be a God-taught thing? One of the biggest reasons why people get stuck in their spiritual lives is they think of church like a group of friends. Obviously, we have friends here, but friendship groups are bonded together around shared preferences and personalities that interlock, that fit. There's a friendship group where they all like the Bulls. There's a friendship group where people are all ENTJ on the Myers-Briggs spectrum. But church is not a friendship group. Church is a family. And in families, there are all kinds of different personalities, all sorts of different preferences. But the bond is very deep. Jesus' illustration for this was a foot washing. And towards the end of his life, he got down and got a towel and washed the feet of his disciples. He then said to them, as I have loved you, so you are to love one another. A new commandment I give to you. It's God taught. Because we're not united around preferences. We're united around the blood of Christ. And our love is God taught. But so many people get stuck in this area. They spend their whole lives looking for a church that fits their preferences. That's not the point of church. That's a friendship group. Church is around the blood of Christ. It's God taught. And that's why we love people who are so different from us. Because what it says to the world is, these are Jesus' disciples, for there's no other reason why they love each other than that God was teaching them to do so. So we've had purity, we've had community, and then finally, and most surprising to me, I'm just going to summarize it by the word economy. We've had purity, community, and now economy. Listen to what Paul says. He says, and to aspire, or make it your ambition, to live quietly, to mind your own affairs, to work with your hands, as we instructed you, so that you may walk properly before outsiders, he's thinking now of their external witness, and be dependent on no one. Again, I summarize this as economy. Basically, what Paul is saying is that you need to work in such a way that you provide for your own family and you're not dependent on other people. And that in itself is a good witness. Now, this was a surprise to me that Paul identifies this as a key area in which the Thessalonians, and by application us too, need to make sure that we please God more and more, that we're not stuck, we become unstuck. And the reason why it was a surprise to me is, of course, my life, the way I've lived my life for the last 30 years, I don't work with my hands. I don't build things with my hands. I don't go to an office and trade stocks and shares and bonds, and I don't do that. But of course, for many of us, the largest portion of our lives is spent working with our hands, making money. And many, many people get stuck in this area. Jesus taught on this in his famous parable of the sower, when he said the seed can go into good soil that otherwise would be good soil, but then the seed is throttled, it's strangled by weeds, that is, material things. The anxieties that come with possessions. More and more stuff. And so Paul here says that our ambition in this area of our life should be to live quietly. That is, our goal shouldn't be to be the next Bill Gates. If you become the next Bill Gates, then be very generous. But that shouldn't be our goal. It should be to live quietly. To mind our own affairs, that is to do a good job at work, for work itself is pleasing to God. Can be, if you do it for his glory. I think it was Martin Luther King, one great flourish of rhetoric and one very famous sermon of his described how the person who sweeps the streets should do so with the same commitment to the glory of God as Michelangelo painting the Sistine Chapel. Your work pleases God. And so you should do it well. Mind your own affairs. And this itself is a good witness to outsiders. This area of money can get people so bent out of shape. There's one joke like this where a young man who it comes from a very wealthy family, and he finds that his father is going to die quite soon, and so he stands to inherit $200 million. And so the young man goes to a party, and he meets there a very, very beautiful, attractive young woman. And he goes up to her at the party and says, my father's a very rich man, and I'm going to inherit $200 million in a very short time. He's just about to die in just a few days. You see, this is, I'm a very rich man, he says to this. Going to be very soon, he says to this beautiful young woman. And sure enough, 3 days later, she became his stepmother. Money does funny things to you. It makes you feel invulnerable. John Wesley said his advice, and I think it's excellent, and it reflects this teaching of Paul's, I think. He said, make as much as you can, save as much as you can, give as much as you can. That's the only way not to get trapped by the weeds, if you have money, is to be generous. So these three areas that people often get stuck in, purity, we've seen there the importance of remembering that it's something that God wants, not something that other people are putting pressure on us about. It's something God wants, the importance of learning to control our own body, and the importance of reflecting on the eternal accountability. So purity, community. Community is God-taught, not preferential. The church community. And then we've seen this area of economy, living quietly, minding our own affairs, being generous. And so this is how we become unstuck. But of course, for all this, we need the power of God. And as I said at the beginning, you cannot do this unless you first become a real Christian. You give your life to Jesus and are regenerate, have his spiritual power within you. And even as a real Christian, you need his power. And this is why he says at the beginning, we ask and urge you in the Lord Jesus. Like a vine and the branches, the branch connected to the vine through the Bible, through the family of the church, and of course through prayer.

That's Josh Moody, and this is The God-Centered Life. Well, we're talking about more than friendship groups. You call it family, but can we not even go further as we talk about the global church? I mean, family.

0: family of God's people. And that's why in the Bible, we're called brothers and sisters, because we really are. That's the real family.
1: And one of the most exciting things in terms of thinking about the future is the unity that we'll have with brothers and sisters whose language we would have no clue right now. And yet someday we will feel like family, will we not?
0: Yeah, and I think we feel like it now. I mean, if you travel, as I obviously have lived in several different countries, you go there and you're not united by skin color or accent or language. You're right. United by something spiritual. As I say, that's the real family.
1: The real family. Fantastic. Thanks, Josh. Well, we've been talking about that ultimate family get-together, if you will, and that's just one of the anticipations believers have. What about the chance to get together with family prior to that amazing future hope? Honestly, that's one of the most exciting elements of the Word Conference, the chance to meet family, other believers, face-to-face. 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
2: 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And then he raised her from the dead. 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

Some commandments seem simple enough at first. Just four words, thou shalt not kill. Well, that's pretty clear, isn't it? Direct, no confusion, right? But what if one of the shortest commandments turns out to be one of the most challenging? What if this command reaches far beyond courtroom verdicts and criminal headlines and straight into the human heart? Welcome to the Sunday Sermon on Through the Bible. In this never-before-aired message from Dr. J. Vernon McGee, our study in Exodus continues with the most complicated commandment. As we turn our attention to the sixth commandment, Dr. McGee helps us see that God's concern isn't merely outward actions, but the anger, hatred, and brokenness beneath them. It's a sobering message, but also one of hope, because the same God who exposes our guilt also provides a place of refuge in Jesus Christ. I'm Steve Schwetz, inviting you to grab your Bible and find your seat on the Bible bus as we get started. And before we get to Dr. McGee,

0: sermon of the day. Let's spend a little time hearing from others on this journey through God's whole word with through the Bible. First, here's a voicemail from a listener named James.
1: Hello, my name is James, and I'd love to tell you the story about how I first found Dr. McGee. I was a cab driver in Sandpoint, Idaho, and I was in between runs, and I heard this old gravelly South Texas voice on the radio, and he was in the book of Genesis, and he was talking about Jacob and Esau. And I thought that it was a fitting time to call your radio station and let you know that I've been listening to Dr. McGee for, 20 years now. My wife and I, we listen to him every morning, and we're going to start this new journey together as he begins again in Genesis. And I just wanted to say that I'm honored to be able to study with my wife and listen to Dr. McGee, who has, over the years, taught me so very much. Thank you. God bless. I'll continue to pray for the ministry and continue to pray for the folks around the world who continue to put the radio program out there. God bless you.
0: Well, thanks for partnering with us, James. God is answering, and I hope that you and your wife enjoy many more years of growing and learning on the Bible bus together. And here's another voicemail. This is one from Becky in Mesa, Arizona. Here it is.
2: So I basically just recently discovered J. Vernon McGee online, and his voice sounded familiar because I remember listening to Through the Bible in my mom and dad's car when I was a little girl. And I'm in my 60s now, and it was such a familiar voice. And I started listening every day and got on the Bible bus, and I realized how solid and wonderful Dr. McGee's teaching is and how relevant it is today. I just love his wisdom. Anyways, I also am wondering if the Bible bus passes, if you actually still, if you print those or mail them out, because there are a few people I'd like to invite on the Bible bus. And I know I could do it just by sharing the website or the app, but I thought it would be kind of cool to actually have the Bible buses, like, to hand out to my grandson and some of my friends at work. So that's my question. I do support Through the Bible monthly, a small amount, but I love to support places where I am definitely being fed. My name is Becky. I am in Mesa, Arizona. Thank you so much. Bye-bye.
0: Well, it's great to hear from you, Becky. Although you probably already received your Bible bus passes, I love mine. I'll answer your question for anyone who is interested. Yes, we'd love to send you some more. They're free. They come in packs of 10, and they're a great way to invite others to join us on this journey through God's Word. You can just give us a call at 1-800-65-BIBLE to request yours. And if you've handed out some of the Bible bus passes, why don't you take a minute to call or write and let us know about your experience. 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Now, we got time for one more fellow passenger. Here's an email from Juliana, who asks for our prayers. I've been a born-again Christian for 25 years. And I've also been in Bible study many, many times and listened to many ministers. But the one who stays in my heart because his teaching is profound, deeper, and easy to understand is Dr. McGee. I listen to him every day and sometimes again at night when I go to bed. Being a Christian and knowing the word of the Lord from the beginning of the Old Testament to the New Testament helps me know when I listen to different preachers, whether they're preaching the true word of God or interpreting it in a very different way that is not from God. It's so important to know the truth. Knowing that when I leave this world, I know where I'm going gives me peace, tranquility, and the joy of Jesus. Even though we're going through tribulation in our family, Jesus gives me peace that only He can give. My son Andrew is 55 and has cancer, a disease in the blood. I pray and give everything to Jesus because I trust Him with all my being. I believe nothing is impossible for God. He is the best physician. I'm asking for prayer for my son Andrew, and thank you in advance. Also, thank you for continuing the Through the Bible program. I send my prayers for all of you. I'm also part of your world prayer team for all the countries where you broadcast. I receive an email every day, and I'm happy to read and pray. Well, may God bless you and your family, Juliana. Thank you for your prayers and your company on the Bible bus today. We'd invite you to pray for Juliana's son. Remember, his name is Andrew, and for all in our Bible Bus family who are facing cancer and other life-threatening diseases. One of the greatest privileges of being part of the World Prayer Team is lifting up needs from around the world and praying for those who are battling illness and heartache and uncertainty and concern for their loved ones who don't yet know the Lord. So if you'd like to join us, why don't you sign up for the World Prayer Team at ttb.org or through our app. As Juliana said, you'll get an email every weekday with a specific prayer prompt and oftentimes testimony or listener stories from a different part of the world. We like to say that over the course of the year, we travel the whole world on our knees, in prayer, that is. And let's pray now as we turn our attention to our sermon and spend time in God's Word. Heavenly Father, thank you that we can bring every burden to you and find peace in your presence. As we open your Word, Lord, teach us by your Spirit and draw us closer to Jesus Christ, our refuge and hope. In his name we pray. Amen. Now here's the Sunday sermon on Through the Bible with Dr. J. Vernon McGee.
3: The commandment that we are looking at today is the sixth commandment, and it reads, "Thou shalt not kill." And if we have a subject this morning, I suppose that it could be entitled murder. We have definitely come to the second section of the Ten Commandments. Those commandments which were written on the second tablet of stones. And just as surely as we have come to the second section, we have likewise come to the simplest as far as statement is concerned. Thou shalt not kill. In the Septuagint, which is a Greek translation of the Old Testament, there are two words that are here, just the verb and the adverb, which is the negative. And actually, it could be better translated, thou shalt do no murder. It is possible to kill and not murder, as we're going to see this morning. Now, when we begin to inspect this commandment, we find there are other complications that are connected with it. It's not so simple. The fact of the matter is, it's the most complicated commandment of all. The sixth commandment is not nearly as simple as a great many folk seem to think. On the surface, it may seem very simple. And so this morning, it'll be necessary for us to dissect it and take it apart and look at it for just a few moments. I'd like to speak this morning on the intrinsic value of the sixth commandment, the inherent nature of the sixth commandment, and then the indispensable necessity for the sixth commandment even in this day in which we live. Now, first of all, we want to talk about the intrinsic value of the sixth commandment. And perhaps this morning, we could alert you to the importance of it by making a rather startling statement. May I put it like this? The sixth commandment is the most important and vital commandment to every person that's in this visible congregation and to those of you listening in. The sixth commandment is basic to all human governments. It's the foundation of contemporary society. It is the bulwark of all civilization. The violation of this commandment was the first outbreak of sin after man disobeyed God in the Garden of Eden. It was the murder by Cain of his brother Abel. And we read over in the fourth chapter of Genesis, the 11th verse, language like this, for it was his punishment. And now art thou cursed from the earth, which has opened her mouth to receive thy brother's blood from thy hand. When thou tillest the ground, it shall not henceforth yield unto thee her strength. A fugitive and a vagabond shalt thou be in the earth. And Cain

And said unto the Lord, my punishment is greater than I can bear. And that's interesting. At the very beginning, the first sinner who committed this overt act of murder said his punishment was greater than he could bear. And it was true. It's unfortunate that Cain did not turn to a substitute and receive forgiveness because he would provide a substitute, but he attempted to bear in his own body the punishment for his sin. And yet God forbade that any man should put his hand on Cain, and God put around him a hedge and said no man can touch him because of this crime. That seems exceedingly strange. But when you turn a few pages of the scripture and you come to Noah after the flood, and believe me, you've moved into an altogether different area now. There has appeared on the earth a great civilization that has been washed out in the flood. And the man that came through to the other side was Noah and his family. And not only do we have a new beginning for the human race, but you find God putting man on a different foundation altogether. A foundation that was a little different than Cain rested upon, with protection given even to a murderer, and yet that murderer must bear his own punishment even before the flood. And I turn to the 9th chapter of Genesis now and read at the 5th verse. And this is God's instructions to Noah after the flood. And surely your blood of your lives will I require. At the hand of every beast will I require it, the hand of man. At the hand of every man's brother will I require the life of man. Whoso sheddeth man's blood, by man shall his blood be shed. For in the image of God made he man. Now, as far as I can tell, this has never been repealed. This was instituted, and of course it is that which is capital punishment. And it was put for the first time in the hands of man, that now when a man's life is taken in that which we'll see is murder, then the murderer is to have his life taken in turn. Now that was never repealed. It's never been revoked. It's the foundation of all government. It was given to protect human life. And I do think that we need to see here how important it is. Why should not human life be taken? Well, may I say to you that the reasons advanced today are not biblical reasons. It's not some sentimental reason where you hear people say today, and even I've noticed several criminals right before they're executed make this kind of a statement, well, I owe my debt to society. And you hear the sentimental reason given, this crime is so heinous and so terrible that the one who perpetrated it should pay. May I say to you, that's not the basis of capital punishment according to the Word of God. And then, it's never to be a spirit of revenge. It's not an idea of getting even. It's not the government as a big Shylock demanding its pound of flesh. And my friend, again, it's not even cold justice of eye for eye and tooth for tooth. That's not the basis of capital punishment. Somebody says, well then, that's the reasons that are given to us today. Can there be any other reason? May I say to you, yes, God gives it here. Whoso sheddeth man's blood, by man shall his blood be shed. For in the image of God made he man. Why this morning is human life sacred?
I'll tell you why. Man has been made in the image of God, and this is the only thing that makes human life sacred. If man's an animal in process of evolution, then life's not sacred. If we could only get back to God's basis. God's basis is that he created man in his image, and because God has created man in his image, there should be a reverence for human life. Because, my friend, when you strike at a human being, it's an indirect way of striking at God. For that man is in the image of God. Though he may be fallen, he's in the image of God. And you strike at God when you put your hand upon that man. My friend, that's the only thing that makes life sacred today. That's the only thing that gives value to it. That's the intrinsic value of this law. That's the basis of it. Man is in the image of God, and because man is in the image of God, you and I dare not take human life. It's not the life in itself, and I'd have you notice this. It's not the life, ipso facto, that is the life in itself that is sacred, because in God's economy there have been martyrs that have taken their life, and they have thrown it away and poured it out like water. They did not count it sacred. The writer to the Hebrews says of that great company, and others were tortured, not accepting deliverance. And how we need that dedication of human life to God today, a dedication that means something. Not just working at it on Sunday, or serving on a committee, or having religious entertainment, or some little service that we render to Him 8 hours a day. We need life today dedicated on the altar to God. I tell you, that's the only thing outside that the world will be impressed, my beloved. It's not our doctrine that'll impress the world. It's our dedication. And how we need that today. Life's not sacred in and of itself. There's a mystery about life. You cannot give it, and my friend, this morning, you have no right to take it. May I say that only God can give life, and since God is the only one who can give life, He alone can take it, or it can be taken only according to His law. No one else has a right to take it. You can't give life. You have no right to take life. Othello, in Shakespeare's play, when he went in to murder his wife, Desdemona. As he went in, the light was there on the little table, and he made a play upon the two lights, the light that was there in the candle and the one that was in her body, the light of life. And he said this, put out the light, and then put out the light, the candle. If I quench thee, thou flaming minister, I can again thy former light restore, should I repent me, but once put thy light, the light of life in his wife, thou cunningest pattern of excelling nature, I know not where is that Promethean heat that can thy light relume. That was the thing that held his hand back for a while, was this. I wonder whether I dare take her life, because I can't put it back. But that little light, I can blow it out. And then if I've done wrong, if I see I've made a mistake and repent, I can take a match and strike it again. But I can't restore human life. And there's a mystery about it, and for that reason, God says today that it's sacred. May I just voice an opinion this morning? I think that it ought to be illegal to have all of these killings on TV and in movies.
I think it's without doubt one of the most dangerous things because it takes human life and treats it as something cheap, not in the image of Almighty God. Man's in the image of God, and that's the intrinsic value of human life and the reason it's not to be taken. Then may I speak to you on the inherent nature of the Sixth Commandment. And here is a place where the Revised Standard Version could have done a good job. It did it in so few places that here it could. It had an opportunity here to make a needed improvement in the translation of this Sixth Commandment, but just it became apparent and merely repeated, revealing again that those who translated it were structural engineers of the mechanics of a language, but they had a woeful ignorance of the beauty of literature and of law and of theology. They would have known that the American Revised Version made way back in 1901, which is a scholarly translation, it translates the Sixth Commandment like this, "Thou shalt do no murder." That's much better. It doesn't really say, "Thou shalt not kill." It says, "Thou shalt do no murder." And that means, friends, it's possible to kill and not to murder. There's a certain cult today that takes the Ten Commandments but rejects the remainder of the Mosaic Law. May I say to you, that's perfectly absurd because you need all the Mosaic Law to interpret the Ten Commandments, and that's especially true in the Sixth Commandment because there's degree of murder, first degree, second degree, homicide, manslaughter, self-defense. And Scripture recognizes all of these. Now, I want this morning, and I hope I won't be tedious, but I would like to call your attention to these distinctions that are made in the Mosaic Law of the Sixth Commandment, "Thou shalt do no murder." Over in the 21st chapter, which, by the way, is just the next chapter after the giving of the Ten Commandments, we have set before us that which is first-degree murder. Will you notice in verse 12, "He that smiteth a man so that he die shall be surely put to death." First degree murder. Now will you notice it? And here's premeditated first degree murder. Verse 14, "But if a man come presumptuously upon his neighbor to slay him with guile, thou shalt take him from mine altar that he may die." God says that if a man plans and plots the murder of another, that he shall be taken even if he goes into the altar and lays hold to the horns of the altar, and that was always a signal of a cry for mercy. God says that man shall not have mercy, he shall be put to death. That's presumptuous, and that's first degree murder of the very worst sort. Now will you notice even God puts down the penalty for attempted murder. Verse 18, "And if men strive together, and one smite another with a stone or with his fist, and he die not, but keepeth his bed, if he rise again and walk abroad upon his staff, then shall he that smote him be quit." That is, he'll be acquitted. "Only he shall pay for the loss of time and shall cause him to be thoroughly healed." May I say to you, that's attempted murder. And a man was not to die for attempted murder. That was certainly ruled out. Then there was without doubt one of the most unusual arrangements. And that's the interesting thing about God's arrangements. They're unusual. They're not according to man's way of doing things always. God had a way of protecting those who had killed innocently. That is, guilty of manslaughter. And they may be negligent, they may have other things may enter in, but God gave them a protection. And you find this over in the 19th of Deuteronomy. There are several passages that deal with this. And I'd like to read these.
beginning at Deuteronomy 19, verse 3. Thou shalt prepare thee a way and divide the coasts of thy land, which the Lord thy God giveth thee to inherit, into three parts, and every slayer may flee thither. In other words, God had six cities of refuge in Palestine, three on one side of the Jordan River and three on the other side, both east and west banks of the Jordan. These cities were arranged geographically so that they were able in any part of the promised land to get to them in as quick time as possible. And the reason was this, that if a man would slay a man accidentally, or maybe even through carelessness, but he didn't mean to kill the man at all. It may be that his brother or some relative or even a mob might say they want to do away with this man. They felt that he did do it purposely. Well, this man could flee to a city of refuge. And in that city of refuge, he could not be touched. And these cities of refuge were the Levite cities, by the way. And they were brought before the Levites, God's priests. And the criminal had an opportunity to state his case. And if it was deemed wise to free the man, that he did it accidentally, then this man could stay inside the city of refuge and be protected. And no one could touch him. Now, will you notice as we move on and read here in Deuteronomy 19, verse 4. And this is the case of the slayer which shall flee thither that he may live. Whoso killeth his neighbor ignorantly, whom he hateth not in time past. And now he gives an illustration. As when a man goeth into a wood with his neighbor to hew wood, and his hand fetcheth a stroke with the axe to cut down the tree, and the head slippeth from the helve, and lighteth upon his neighbor that he die, he shall flee unto one of those cities and live. Now, suppose two men, and this worked in Israel, you must understand. This gets right down where men live. Two men go out into the woods to cut down trees, to build a house, probably. And as they're out there working, one of the men takes an axe, and as he is cutting the tree down, the head of the axe slips off the handle, strikes the other man in the temple, and he's killed immediately. Well, that man says, well, I'm afraid to go back and tell them in the city where I live because I know this man's brother, and he's hot-headed, and he doesn't like me. And I have a notion he'd want to kill me immediately. He wouldn't think that I did this accidentally. So this man would go immediately to the closest city of refuge. And there he could not be touched. He's free there as long as he stays inside the city limits until his trial comes up before the citizens and until he can be given a fair trial without any prejudice and without any heat. Now that was God's wonderful arrangement to take care of this type of thing that would come up in Israel. Now may I say to you that by inference and interpretation of the law, I think there were many other things that men were held guilty of murder for. And I'm going to just mention a few with no attempt to prove it to you this morning, hoping you will follow through in the scripture. If a man would strike his father or mother, he was to be put to death because that was considered murder. And if parents failed to discipline a child and that child grew up recklessly, got into a hot rod, went 70 miles down the road, and was killed, then the parents were held guilty of murder. A boy or girl that left home and went off into sin and broke a mother's heart or a father's heart so that they died, in God's sight, they're guilty of murder. If a man betrayed a girl and that girl found that she was to be disgraced and then would take her own life, commit suicide, that man's guilty of murder in God's sight. And abortion is murder in God's sight. And the drunk driver who gets into a car and would drive down the highway and kill someone is a murderer in God's sight,
And I believe, and I think I could give you scripture for this, the man who made the liquor and sold it to him is guilty of murder also. Now, I wonder if I could prove that point. I think that one's worth proving, isn't it? God had certain restrictions on building permits. When thou buildest a new house, then thou shalt make a battlement for thy roof, that thou bring not blood upon thine house, if any man fall from thence. Now you see how this operated. Man built a house, didn't put a battlement around a roof, and that was the front porch, the patio in that day, and a man was up on it and fell off, broke his neck. The man who built that house is guilty of murder. He's an accessory after the fact. And God makes him guilty of murder. Oh, my beloved, assassins of character. We'll get to that in one of the commandments, was guilty of murder. To go around the corner and to say something about a man, to lift a knife and stick it into the back of his character, that in God's sight was considered murder, my beloved. May I say that this law had many ramifications, but we must move on this morning. And I'd like to speak lastly, in the third place, about the indispensable necessity of the sixth commandment. And when you get to the New Testament, you will find that this commandment was not repealed or revoked. As we have said heretofore, that all of the commandments are repeated for Christians, with the exception of the Sabbath day. And this commandment, thou shalt not do any murder, is given in the New Testament, but our Lord did something quite remarkable. He lifted it to the nth degree. Now, somebody's, I know, saying this morning, there can't be any universal application of this commandment. Very few people are murderers. Well, honestly, in a congregation like this morning, I have a notion we don't have over a dozen here. Maybe sitting right next to you this morning without you knowing it is a murder. But don't move. But I'm not sure that all of us can escape this morning. Will you listen to our Lord as he took the sixth commandment and lifted it to the nth degree? Ye have heard that it was said by them of old time, thou shalt not kill, and whosoever shall kill shall be in danger of the judgment. But I say unto you, that whosoever is angry with his brother without a cause shall be in danger of the judgment, and whosoever shall say to his brother, Raca, shall be in danger of the council, but whosoever shall say, thou fool, shall be in danger of hell fire. Now, I think we can simplify this because we do need to make a transposition here. The second statement, and there are three statements in verse 22, the second statement goes with the very first, that is verse 21. Now, let me read it like this and see if it doesn't make more sense to you. You've heard it said by them of old time, thou shalt not kill. Whosoever shall kill shall be in danger of the judgment. And whosoever shall say to his brother, Raca, shall be in danger of the council. That is, the rabbis taught in Christ's day. And the word Raca is the same as fool. It means moron. And to say that, the rabbi said, you could be brought into court and tried for it. Now the Lord Jesus said, I want to say something else to you. But I say unto you, that whosoever is angry with his brother without a cause shall be in danger of the judgment, and whosoever shall say, thou fool, shall be in danger of hell fire. Now, my beloved, that's very solemn and serious. You ever drive down the highway and somebody cut in on you, and you unconsciously say, that fool? You never did that? May I say to you this morning that in God's sight, you're guilty of murder. Anger is the basis of all murder. And if you've ever been angry with someone,
And I have a notion most of you have. Have you ever been so angry at someone, I'd like to choke him? I'd certainly like to take a spoke out of his wheel.

I'd certainly like to do something to him. May I say to you, why didn't you go through with it? You were afraid, of course. And you have a certain background. But that's the thing that's back of murder, and in God's sight, he says anger is murder. Somebody says this morning, well, I don't think that could be true. I know a lovely person. They're cultured and refined. You don't mean to tell me you think this morning that they're guilty in murder in God's sight? Well, they're not if they've never been angry. If they've ever been angry, they're murderers in God's sight. It's in our hearts. Out of the heart, the Lord Jesus said, proceed about the ugliest things you've ever seen, and among them is murder. It's anger. Are you prepared this morning to defend yourself against God and say you've never been angry, and to say this morning you're not guilty of murder before him? Maybe you want to raise some technical point and say, like some folk will, well, that's in the Sermon on the Mount, and that's not for us today. May I turn to the last book written in the New Testament, the last book written in the Bible, which is an epistle, the epistle of 1 John, the 3rd chapter. Will you listen to this? Whosoever hateth his brother is a murderer, and ye know that no murderer hath eternal life abiding in him. What are you going to do now? The Holy Spirit this morning is God's attorney for his call at. He brings this morning a charge against you and against me and says in God's sight we're murderers. You want to plead innocent? May I this morning suggest to you that you'll have a difficult time proving yourself innocent before God? I suggest you plead guilty. Plead guilty. Cast yourself upon the mercy of the court, because honestly, he's got another charge. You remember Stephen, when he stood up before that group that day, the Sanhedrin, he says, of whom ye have been the betrayers and murderers. And there stood Saul of Tarsus, a murderer. And this morning I must say that I put him to death. Hadn't been for my sin, he never would have gone to the cross. For he was made sin for us. He knew no sin, that we might be made the righteousness of God in him. You and I put him to death. May I say to you, why don't you plead guilty? But somebody says, but Peter wrote, let none of you be judged as a murderer. We got to defend ourselves here. Oh, I want to tell you this morning, you can defend yourself. There is a city of refuge this morning. You can flee to it, and you'll find mercy. That city of refuge is Christ. You remember that when Saul died, Abner, his captain, fled to one of the cities of refuge. He knew David would probably kill him. He'd been guilty of so many murders. And Joab, whose brother had been killed by Abner, he went to Hebron, for Hebron was a city of refuge, and he lured Abner out. He says, come out here, Abner, I got something to tell you. And Abner made the mistake of his life. He came out of the city of refuge on neutral ground, and Joab killed him. And David went to the funeral, walked back of it and wept. And he said, I'm not guilty of this, nor my throne, nor my reign's guilty of this. I'd never have put him to death. But then he said this, died Abner as a fool died. Why? Why did Abner die like a fool? He could have been safe in a city of refuge. And he was foolish enough to be lured out and killed. Friend, this morning you and I stand as sinners before God. How foolish it is. How foolish it is to try to somehow or another to defend our

0: ourselves and say we're not guilty when God says we're guilty. Oh, to flee to the city of refuge and cast ourselves upon a Savior. And the scripture suggests that you're a fool if you don't do it. Died Abner as a fool died. He could have been saved. And this morning, you can be saved. You say, how do you know? I know because a thief died on the cross with Christ, two of them, and Mark says that they were murderers also. And Christ turned to one of those thieves who was looking for a city of refuge and said, today thou shalt be with me in paradise. Are you this morning in the city of refuge? How firm a foundation, ye saints of the Lord, is laid for your faith in his excellent word. What more can he say than to you he hath said, to you who for refuge to Jesus hath fled? Fear not, I'm with thee. Oh, be not dismayed, for I am thy God, and I'll still give thee aid. I'll strengthen thee, help thee, and cause thee to stand, upheld by my gracious, omnipotent hand. How foolish it is today to think you can stand before God and not be guilty. How wise it is to come to the Savior. He's the city of refuge. And find safety and security, for he saves murderers. He saves sinners.
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4: So there you are, Moses. You believe in a God who judges. No surprise there. We kind of figured that. You're an old

0: Old Testament guy, aren't you? So you're not one of these people, Moses, who believes that God pours out love and compassion all the time. And Moses would say, hey, wait a minute.
1: Welcome to Open the Bible Weekend with Pastor Colin Smith. I'm Steve Hiller. Glad you've joined us. And Colin, I think very often we tend to see God either as a God of judgment or as a God of love. And it sounds like you're saying, no, we need to see God for who he really is.
2: Yeah, that's right, which is both. And you see both of these reflected in the book of Deuteronomy, and we're going to focus on that together today. You know, my love for the book of Deuteronomy goes back to the first time that I read it in one sitting. I did that as a student. We were given it as an assignment. Read the book of Deuteronomy through in one sitting. And I was moved by the degree to which the love of God is absolutely overwhelming. The judgment of God is there for sure, but his love overwhelms his judgment in regards to his people. It's a marvelous thing. Well, there might be some folks listening to us who'd like to read the book of Deuteronomy right the way through. We had a public reading of the book of Deuteronomy at one time. It took about a couple of hours in our church. It's a great book. It will take you to the heart of God's judgments, but it will reveal to you the overwhelming love of our God.
1: Well, we are in Deuteronomy chapter 32 today, so if you can, join us there as we begin a message called The Goodness and Severity of God. Here is Pastor Colin.
0: It's my great joy and privilege as a pastor to try to explain as clearly and compellingly as possible from the Bible why Jesus Christ came into the world and what that means for us today. And I want to do that today from the book of Deuteronomy, where we've been over these last weeks. But I want to begin with a front page that caught my attention from the newspaper USA Today. They led with the headline, How America Sees God. How America Sees God. It is a good title because the article is not purporting to tell us how God is. It is merely telling us from a survey how we as Americans see God, in which, of course, we may be right or wrong or somewhere, as it were, in between. The article is based on a study that was conducted over the last 4 years by two sociologists from Baylor University in Texas. Their work has just been published in a book that is called America's Four Gods, What We Say About God and What This Says About Us. And quoting from the article reviewing this book on the lead of USA Today, they say, if you pray to God, to whom or to what are you praying? When you sing God Bless America, whose blessing are you seeking? Is God by our side or is he beyond the stars? Is he wrathful or is he forgiving? Is he judging us every moment or someday or never? Now, the sociologists identify four different views of God, each of which they say from their survey are supported by approximately a quarter of all Americans. I found it interesting that from this survey over the last 4 years, they say that 5% of Americans are either atheists or agnostics. 5%, that's quite a bit up on what it used to be. But that still leaves 95% of us, according to this survey, the last 4 years, who have some kind of belief in God. But what kind of God do we believe in? That's the interesting question. Well, the sociologists say that 24% of Americans believe in, and I quote, a distant God who, quote, booted up the universe and then left humanity alone. Now, on this view, of course, life is basically down to you. God has booted up the universe. He leaves it to us. The article here quotes a rabbi who identified with this view of God, and he says, quote, there's no one that can fix things if I mess them up. Well, that's pretty clear, isn't it? You see, God's so detached from the world, there's no one who can fix things if I mess them up. And according to USA Today, that is how about 24% of all Americans think of God. Merely started things off, but basically it's down to us. And you will immediately recognize, of course, that that is not a Christian view of God. Because the whole point of the gospel is that Christ came to the world precisely because we have messed up and we need a redeemer. It's the very core of what is revealed in the gospel. Now, a second view of God identified by the sociologists is that, again, God is disengaged from the world, but that he will make things right in the end in heaven, and that somewhere beyond this world, everything will be okay. Now, this is essentially the view of God that was dismissed memorably by Karl Marx. You remember he said of this kind of view of God that religion is the opium of the people. The phrase that we know it by is, pie in the sky, finish it for me, when you die, you see. Now, according to the survey, about 21% of Americans see God like this, that he's not going to do anything in this world, that basically your lot is what it is. Therefore, there would be no particular reason for praying, because God's not going to mess with anything that happens here, but at least you can have the hope that somehow, somewhere, everything will be all right in the end. Now, again, that is not a Christian view of God. Why would God take human flesh and leave heaven and come to earth if he were only concerned about the things in heaven? Now, having looked at these two, it was the third and the fourth view of God that really caught my attention and are the reason for bringing this to you today. The survey says that 28% of Americans see God as, quote, engaged in history, that means he's actually at work in this world, and meting out punishment to those who do not follow him. I was actually surprised by that. But according to the survey, 28% of Americans believe in a God who punishes. Then the survey goes on to say that a further 22% of Americans believe in, quote, a benevolent God who is a force for good, who cares for all people, weeps at all conflicts, and will comfort all. So get the picture here. According to the sociologist reported on the front page of USA Today, 28% of Americans believe in a God who punishes, and 22% of Americans believe in a God who loves. Now, I don't know how these researchers laid out their questions, but at least the way in which USA Today presents their conclusions with these four kind of hermetically sealed boxes kind of implies that if we believe in a God who punishes, we cannot at the same time believe in a God who loves. Or if we believe in a God who loves, we cannot at the same time believe in a God who punishes. And I think, having studied Deuteronomy as we have over these last weeks, that if you were to say that to Moses, he would kind of stroke his beard and furrow his brow, and he'd say, really? And I'm trying to imagine in my little mind, the researchers with their clipboards, kind of running their survey tool on Moses. Moses, do you believe in a God who metes out punishment to those who do not follow him? You bet I do. Let me tell you about the plagues in Egypt. Let me tell you about the time when God sent venomous snakes when we were in the desert among his own people, when we had spoken against him and grumbled and complained. Now these snakes bit people with their venom and many died. And then I think Moses would choke as he said this. He'd say, let me tell you about how I struck the rock. Oh, that wretched, foolish, costly act. And God said to me, Moses, you will not enter into the promised land. And I see the researchers putting their pens away. So there you are, Moses, you believe in a God who judges. No surprise there, we kind of figured that. You're an Old Testament guy, aren't you? So you're not one of these people, Moses, who believes that God pours out love and compassion all the time. And Moses would say, hey, wait a minute. Let me tell you about how God delivered us on that night of the plagues in Egypt. Let me tell you about the bronze serpent that was lifted up on the pole. And when I lifted that bronze serpent up, those who looked in faith to this gift that God had given, they were healed of the venom and their lives were saved. Let me tell you about the sacrifices that were given so that even though in this world I will not enter into the promised land, my name will not be blotted out, but rather I have peace with God. Reflecting on this, there's a verse in Scripture.

0: says, here's what you're to look at. Here's what you're to consider. I want you Christian people to behold the goodness and the severity of God. And Dr. Jim Packer, commenting on this verse, says, Christians are not to dwell on God's goodness alone or on his severity alone, but we are to contemplate both together. In other words, if you want to know who God really is, as opposed to simply projecting your own imagination or intuition about him, as so many people do, what you need to do, the Bible is saying, is to consider his goodness and his severity. You have to consider his mercy and his judgment. You have to consider his love and his wrath. And I'm suggesting to you today, and this is the reason for this message, that you cannot understand Christmas unless you grasp the goodness and the severity of God.
1: 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And we've begun this message by really looking at how America sees God and maybe how you see him. But when we come back in just a moment, we're going to come back and look at the drama of God's goodness and severity. 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And that's a great way to stay connected to Pastor Colin's teaching on the go. 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
0: Now, preparing his people for the coming of the Lord Jesus Christ, which of course is the center of what the whole Bible is all about. Way back in the book of Deuteronomy, God is impressing on the minds of his people these two great truths, his goodness and his severity. And we've seen it running all the way through the book of Deuteronomy. And when we come to the end, this is the dominant theme that Moses lays before the people. He wants this to stay with them more than anything else. This is what will enable them to understand Jesus Christ. And so God presses these twin truths into the minds and hearts of his people in remarkable ways. And I want you to notice this morning that he does it through drama and he does it through music. And God is very concerned that we get certain things. And so if you open your Bible at Deuteronomy, I want you to see first the drama and then the music. The drama is in chapter 27 and chapter 28. The drama of God's goodness and of his severity. Now remember Moses addressing the people, the verge of the promised land, and he says, now I'm not going in with you. Moses is going to die, as we'll see next week, God willing. Go and be with the Lord. But they're going into the promised land. And he says, now when you get there, here's what you're to do. You cross the Jordan and you're going to go past two mountains. And these mountains are called Mount Ebal and Mount Gerizim. And when you get to Mount Ebal and Gerizim, I want you to send, Moses says in chapter 27, verse 12 and 13, I want you to send some representatives from six tribes up one mountain, and I want you to send six representatives of six tribes up the other mountain. And then when all the people of God, when you're all marching through between these mountains, as you go past Mount Gerizim, the folks up there are to shout out all the blessings that will be upon you as you walk in obedience to the Lord. And then when you walk past Mount Ebal, the guys up there are going to be shouting out all the curses that will come upon you if you disobey the ways of the Lord. And so if you have chapter 27 open, you'll see there what the Levites are to shout in verse 15. They're to shout out as the people walk along the valley there, cursed is the man, verse 15, chapter 27, who carves an image and casts an idol. And you notice at the end of each verse, as these curses are listed, all the people are to say, amen, amen, which means so shall it be. Verse 16, cursed is the man who dishonors his father and his mother. And so it goes on right through the chapter. You see it there. Worst of all, verse 26 at the bottom, cursed is the man who does not uphold the words of this law by carrying them out, and all the people shall say, amen. Can you imagine how vivid this is? They're walking past this mountain, there's all these guys, and they're saying, if you disobey God, you're going to be cursed in the city. And you say,

Amen. That's how it's going to be. I know. I agree with that. Then someone says, if you disobey God, you're going to be cursed in the country. Amen. Then you walk past Mount Gerizim, and there are people up there saying, if you obey the Lord, you're going to be blessed in the city. If you obey the Lord, you're going to be blessed in the country. Would you ever forget such an experience? Every time the kids came back to these mountains, oh, there's that mountain when these men were shouting all the bad things, and there's that mountain where the men were shouting all the good things. Could it have been clearer? God blesses, God punishes. There are blessings that follow righteousness, there are curses that follow rebellion. And as the people felt this in the drama of their own entry into the promised land, they're saying, amen, amen, amen, because they're not just to hear it, they're to own it. Now, not only is God teaching them through this drama, but as we turn over now to chapter 31 and chapter 32, he reinforces it even further through a remarkable song. And again, the song is on the same theme. The whole of the end of the book is about this one thing. You've got to get it, that there's the goodness and the severity of God. Don't think about the one without the other. We'll always end up in error that way. Consider the goodness and the severity of God. And it's impressed through the drama, now it's impressed through a song. Chapter 31 and verse 19. God now speaks in private to Moses and to Joshua. And he says to them, write down for yourselves this song. Teach it to the Israelites and have them sing it. Moses becomes the choir director. He becomes the leader of worship. He's got to sing a song himself. I don't know what kind of singer Moses would have been. But he has to teach this song to Israel and teach it to them so well that the congregation can all sing it by memory, which we're not going to manage today because the song is in chapter 32 and you'll see it runs for 43 verses. In fact, it tells us, if you look there in chapter 31 and verse 30, Moses recited the words of this song from beginning to end in the hearing of the whole assembly of Israel. And bearing in mind that the dear man was 120, that's not bad memory to be able to recite chapter 32 at the age of 120. What do you think? But God gave him this song because it brings together the very essence of what his people have to know in order to know God, and what we have to know in order to understand Christmas. Now you'll see then that the message of this song is the same as the message of the drama, and indeed the same as the message of the whole book of Deuteronomy, and indeed the whole of the Bible. It begins in its first half, verses 1 to 26, with the severity of God. And as Moses sings this song, he rehearses in the earlier part the blessings of God. From verse 10, let's pick this up. There's a catalog of blessings here, both blessings past in the desert and blessings that would come in the future in the promised land. Verse 10 of chapter 32, God found you in the desert. God has shielded you, verse 10, and he has cared for you. God, verse 11, has guarded you like an eagle guarding its nest. Verse 13, God nourished you with honey from the rock and with oil from the flinty crag. I love that phrase. Now this is beginning to speak about the blessings that will come to them in the promised land, you see. God's blessings in your life, my friend, and in mine are more than we can number. But Moses goes on to describe prophetically the choices that God's people will make, and the rest of the Old Testament simply is an outworking of everything that Moses says here in this song. Verse 15, one of the most striking verses in the book of Deuteronomy. Jeshurun grew fat and kicked. I said to Karen the other day, isn't that an amazing verse? She said, well, yeah, but what in the world does it mean? Jeshurun. If you've got very good eyes and a pew Bible, you will notice perhaps bottom right-hand side of the page that there's a footnote there that simply says, Jeshurun means the upright one,
that is

0: Israel, the upright one, Israel. So you say, well, now why not simply say Israel then? And I think the answer is that by using this name Jeshurun, that means the upright one, God is speaking about his own people at their best. And he's saying to them, here's the truth about you at your most upright. Jeshurun, you at your most upright, grew fat and kicked. Now, God is saying, that is precisely what I know you're going to do. You're going to grow fat and kick. You're going to receive my blessings and you're going to credit yourself. And then when something goes wrong, despite all the blessings that I have poured into your life, what are you going to do? You're going to resist me. You're going to resent me. You're going to speak against me. You're going to doubt me. You will grow fat and you will kick. And God says, I know that this is what you're disposed to do. Isn't that amazing? God knows what's in your heart. God knows what you want to do this week, even before you do. You receive my blessings, you credit yourself, and you kick against me. And that's true of my people at their best. I know this.
1: 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And Colin, tell us about this book.
2: Well, the first thing that's absolutely fascinating to me is that Abraham Lincoln had and used a devotional. He read scripture and had it in his mind and in his heart. And I discovered this because a friend of mine a while ago gave me an early edition of the actual devotional that Abraham Lincoln used. And it's brilliant. It lays out each day a verse or two of scripture. They're organized topically around a month, and they go through the experience of a Christian believer, our joys, our sorrows, our temptations, and of course, our final hope and blessedness. I was absolutely thrilled to discover that all these years ago, Abraham Lincoln was reading and meditating on a verse of scripture each day. And then I discovered that the book's been reprinted and it's been beautifully reproduced. And so, Steve, it's a joy to make this available to folks. It's in the Old King James Version, which, of course, is so beautiful in the way that it expresses the Word of God. I found this just to be very wonderful and rich. I think people will treasure having a copy of the devotional that Abraham Lincoln himself used to meditate on the Word of God.
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0: In the Old Testament book of Habakkuk, we find an overwhelmed prophet questioning God's tolerance of violence and immorality and idolatry, even among God's people. These issues remain prevalent in our day. So has God given up? Do you ever find yourself tempted to join the prophet in questioning God's tolerance of wickedness? On Truth for Life Weekend, Alistair Begg walks us through God's response to the prophet's questions. We're looking at Habakkuk chapter 2.
1: This revelation, which is the answer to Habakkuk's question, God tells him, is marked by four things. Let me just point them out to you. Number one, write down the revelation, make it plain so that someone can run and read it. For the revelation, number one, awaits an appointed time. From Habakkuk's position, everything else is just going on as usual. A time to be born, a time to die, da-da-da-da-da-da-da-da-da-da-da-da-da-da-da-da-da. And so it goes on. And from his perspective, it just seems as though history is entirely cyclical. It looks as though it's going around and around and around. God says, no, I want you to write this down, write it down clear. What I am doing has an appointed time. I haven't disclosed the time to you, but I know what the time is. Trust me. Number two, it speaks of the end. You'll see that there in verse 3. It will not prove false, and though it apparently lingers, wait for it, it will certainly come and will not delay. Now, Habakkuk has to take all of that as per God's word to him. And we could apply that, of course, in many ways and have benefit from considering its truth in relationship to all that still awaits the unfolding of God's purpose in terms of the end of time and the return of Jesus and so on. Now in verses 4 and 5, he contrasts the righteous life, which is lived by faith, with the proud boasts and the activities that mark those who are puffed up and live for themselves. And this is a pretty difficult little section here, as it turns out. But the best I can do with it is this, that when he says, see, he is puffed up, he is puffed up, either what we have is the epitome of the Babylonian, or if you like, the description of the ruler of the Babylonians as being emblematic of that entire people. He is puffed up. He's on the wrong track. He is betrayed by wine, or it may actually be wealth. Both words are similar in Hebrew, and the translators disagree over it. So let's just say both. The puffed up individual is betrayed both by wine and by wealth. He's arrogant, never at rest, greedy, dissatisfied, and he swallows nations whole. You got this picture. It's a kind of Monty Python's Flying Circus picture. Remember when they did all the little animated things, and then the big head would come, and then it would start eating things like trains and everything. It'd move all across the screen. It looks like about the 1940s now when you see it, but it was very futuristic then. And what you have here is the picture of this puffed up individual, the ruler of the Babylonians.

0: and he just moves across and he eats nations. He just gobbles them all up as he goes. So from the Lord's answer, we turn to the Lord's judgment. The Lord's judgment. And the Lord's judgment is expressed in a succession of five woes. Woe. You may remember in Matthew chapter 23 that Jesus uses the same mechanism when he gives the Pharisees a jolly good ticking off. Woe to you, he says. You do this and you do that and you shouldn't. He's employing this Old Testament mechanism. And here in these five areas, he pictures people taunting the proud boasts of this apparently unconquerable force. Now, what I've done is I've just tried to give a heading to each of these five, and we daren't work our way through them. I will be here long into tomorrow morning. And if you don't like my heading, get your own heading. All right? First of all, in verses 6 to 8, injustice, injustice. Woe to him who piles up stolen goods and makes himself wealthy by extortion. You have plundered, verse 8, many nations. In other words, he sounds out a woe to the nation that has conquered lands to which it has no moral right, that has gone and taken for itself something that doesn't belong to it. For whatever reason, usually on the strength of tyranny or the desire simply to have more than we have. Tempted to pile up stolen goods, guilty of dealing unfairly, being involved in extortion. You will find all of these words and notions in this little section, 6 to 8. And what he says is, what you've piled up will come down on your head. You thought it was a great idea to come in here and vanquish these people and plunder these people and take over everything and call it your own. Well, guess what? It'll come down and land on your head. I'm going to have to stop myself from making tangential points of application. But every selfish human empire in the history of humanity has proved this to be the case. Rule Britannia. Britannia rules the waves. That's what we sang coming out of school. 1957, on the school bus going home. We're in charge of the universe, we sang to ourselves. Well, it all came down on our heads. Secondly, in verses 9 to 11, woe to those who make failed attempts at security. Woe to him who builds his realm by unjust gain, there's injustice again, to set his nest on high, and he does so in order to escape the clutches of ruin. To escape the clutches of ruin. I looked at that little phrase, to set his nest on high, and only one name out of all of history came to mind, and what was the name? To set his nest on high. Who had a nest on high? Hitler. Hitler, his eagle's nest, built for him on his 50th birthday, so that the Third Reich might go there and take tea. The Kelsten House, the tea house, so that these most brutal of totalitarian rulers may sit in pristine beauty and drink tea. And look, the stones of the wall will cry out, and the beams of the woodwork will echo it. And they do. And they do. Thirdly, verses 12 to 14, cruelty, cruelty. Woe to him who builds a city with bloodshed and establishes a town by crime, who holds life cheap, who uses the workers to build and beautify his temple and his palace and his own place, who watches slaves die under the blows of the taskmasters. There will be blood. And look at the futility of it. Has not the Lord Almighty determined that the people's labor is only fuel for the fire, that the nations exhaust themselves for nothing? For nothing. At the end of the day, when the wind has blown and when time has done its work, and when political forces have arisen and others have collapsed, all of their great endeavors, with all of their bloodshed and all their crime-filled towns, just amount to nothing at all. Fourth woe is on immorality, 15 to 17. Consider the people stripped not only of their clothes, but of their honor and of their dignity. You will be filled with shame, verse 16, instead of glory. Now you will notice that all of these little woes have a certain elasticity about them, and purposefully so. Habakkuk is not tying these things to a moment in time, nor to a particular people. He is speaking under the direction of God's Spirit, and there is a sense in which, as he makes this succession of woes, the phrase that comes to mind is, if the cap fits, wear it. If the cap fits, wear it. And you can determine at what point you want the American Empire to get on board with this drama. But we're pretty close right here, aren't we? The capital of the pornographic Western world is here in the United States. Woe to him who gives drink to his neighbors, gazing on their naked bodies. And notice the violence in verse 17 is a violence that's been done alongside this immorality, a violence done to Lebanon, which will overwhelm you. That sets it in an immediate point of application in relationship to geography, and your destruction of animals will terrify you. I read that phrase and I said, now, what in the world are we dealing with here? And then you have shed man's blood, you've destroyed lands and cities and everyone in them. It's impossible to miss this. God expresses his judgment upon those who play fast and loose with creation. What is this but a devastation of nature? What did they do to Lebanon? What's Lebanon known for? It's forests. It's forests. The violence you've done to Lebanon will overwhelm you. The way you've treated animals will terrify you. The way you shed human blood indiscriminately will cry against you. I say to you again that to be a Christian is to have a view about everything in the world. Everything in the world. The Christian's response to ecology is a Christian response. It is a Bible response. The Christian's view of the doctrine of creation is guarded and guided by the Bible. So the fact that we know that all creation groans in travail, waiting for the redemption of the sons of man, does not mean that we're supposed to say, see, therefore it doesn't matter. No, we're supposed to, on the basis of our understanding of what the Bible says, deal with it in a way that cares for that which God has given us to enjoy. We can't sing about the through the woods and forest glades I wander on the one hand, and then just torch the place on the other. Not unless we want just to be a walking contradiction, which of course is part of our dilemma. And the fifth and final woe in verses 18 to 20 is the woe against idolatry. Idolatry. What value is an idol? No value at all. Woe to him who says to wood, come to life, or to lifeless stone, wake up. Absolutely useless. I'm tempted to read to you from David Wells' book, but I'm not going to because it would take too long and I would violate my own desires and designs for the evening. But I have an unbelievably wonderful quote out of David Wells' latest book entitled The Courage to be Protestant, and I was going to quote to you from page 164 and 65 and 66. So I would just leave it right here. You can read it afterwards. But his point is, the idolatry of 21st century America is the idolatry of me. It's the idolatry of the self. And again, if the cap fits, wear it. Of what value is an idol? That we would look inside of ourselves for God. That we would look to ourselves for our own answers. All of that is simply idolatry. The Lord's answer then, the Lord's judgment, and finally the Lord's glory. The Lord's glory. Next time, in verse 2 of chapter 3, we will be confronted by that wonderful little call of Habakkuk to God. In wrath, remember mercy. When he sees all that is unfolding in God's judgment, he cries out to God to show mercy. And of course, the whole story of the Bible is that God's righteous judgment on sin is always accompanied by his mercy, so that when Adam and Eve are banished from the Garden of Eden and the angels are there with flaming swords to prevent their re-entry, it is God who then comes to them in their nakedness and provides coverings for them, an expression of his mercy in the execution of his judgment. And when God sounds out his judgment upon the earth and calls people to repentance, he raises up his servant Noah. And Noah has charged with the prophetic responsibility of saying to people, God is justifiably angry with the state of affairs, and he's coming in judgment, and he is going to flood the world. But he wants you to know that he has provided here a way of escape, because in the execution of his wrath, he is preferring you and offering you mercy. And at the cross of the Lord Jesus Christ, as his wrath is poured out upon all the sinfulness and wickedness of man, in that very scene is the expression of his merciful love to all those who will hide under the shadow of what that cross provides. So when you read chapter 2 again later in the week, as I think some of you may, and you go through all of these woe, woe, woe, woe, woes, make sure that you finish up by noticing verse 20, the Lord is in heaven, therefore shut up. That's what he says. The Lord is in heaven, therefore let the earth be silent. Let the earth be silent. And then notice in verse 14, if you're tempted to doubt that it's all going pear-shaped, that everything is going horribly wrong, know this. The earth will be filled with the knowledge of the glory of God as the waters cover the sea. All the proud kingdoms of time will pass away, but God's kingdom stands and grows forever. And the pathway of the righteous, verse 4, is the pathway of faith. And the righteous will live by his faith. And of course, that verse is picked up and employed by Paul and by the writer of the Hebrews and pressed into service at the time of the Reformation, both by Calvin and by Luther, as a very cornerstone of the nature of Christian living itself, so that not by our endeavors, by our good deeds, by our attempts at righteousness, but on account of the provision of a righteousness that we are undeserving of and could never gain, the conduit of which is our faith, is our childlike trust. For the only thing that we bring to our Christian lives is the sin of which we need to be forgiven. And then on that pathway of faith, we come with our complaints and our questions and seek the Lord's answer. Yes, a painful answer, for it speaks of His judgment. But in the midst of that judgment, an expression of His mercy, which speaks of His glory. Therefore, says Paul, being justified by faith, we have peace with God. Through our Lord Jesus Christ, through whom we have gained access by faith into this grace in which we now stand. Now notice this, and we rejoice in the hope of the glory of God. We rejoice in the certainty of God's manifestation of Himself. So Habakkuk, hang on. I know what I'm doing, and it won't be late, and it won't be premature. It will be at the right time. Some of us have illnesses that we would like healing for right now, and God says, hang on. We don't like the answer, but it is His answer. But in His own appointed time, He will accomplish His purposes. So let us learn with Habakkuk to wait on Him.
1: 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Alistair returns in just a moment to close today's program. As we are finding out, even the prophets struggled to understand God's ways and His timing. But as Alistair reminded us today, hang on, God knows what He's doing, and it will be at just the right time. The more we understand about God's holiness, His mercy, and His love for people, the easier it becomes to trust Him, to wait on His timing, and grasp the seriousness of His wrath. 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And if, like most of us, you struggle with prayer, Alistair provides guidance and direction to help you understand how to pray, why to pray, and what to say. 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
0: Father, help us to make sure that we bring all our questions to the one who has the answers, to You, the omniscient, gracious, living, loving God. And then help us so to bring the truth of Your answer to bear upon our lives, so that as we view our own circumstances and the issues represented in the history of our world, that we might increasingly think in a biblical way, that our Christianity will not be something that isolates us from our society and from the world in which we live, but allows us to think properly and to live rightly. Forgive us for all the times when we want to live in splendid isolation, to pretend that nothing's happened, to think that somehow we can just shoo it all away. Unless You come, O God, unless You execute Your judgment and in so doing show us mercy, we are without God and without hope. But no, that cannot be, because as we have just read, we actually have in Jesus a hope that goes out beyond the bounds of our own small time frame. Fill us then with hope. Send us out in hope so that we might speak of hope

0: to our friends and our neighbors who feel that life is increasingly fractured and futile and hopeless. For we pray in Christ's name. Amen.
1: I'm Bob Lapine. We appreciate you taking time out of your weekend to study the Bible with us. 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Next weekend, we'll hear the answer. 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
7: On today's edition of The Plumb Line, I'm your host, Jay Rudolph, and I'm very excited to be joined by Dr. Glenn Dewar, who is the chair of the Department of History and Government and a professor of international studies at Cedarville University, one of the wonderful sponsors of The Plumb Line. So thankful for Cedarville. They've been a partner and sponsor with the show for over a couple of years now in a number of markets around the country. And so we have lots of guests. That's one of the things I'm most thankful for is, as a sponsor, they have the opportunity to have lots of professors and others as guests. And those folks have been absolutely fantastic. So looking forward to another one. Got a new one here, Glenn. And so thanks for coming on.
10: Great to be with you. Thank you for having me.
7: This go around, we're going to draw in a little bit about current affairs, current events with what's going on with Iran and all that sort of stuff. We'll talk about that a bit. But the main focus is a book that you wrote called In Pursuit of Moral Political Leadership, a book that came out in 2025. And we're going to dive into some of the thoughts concerning that from a biblical perspective. But let's start with what's, I guess, most recent on people's minds and continually on our minds in this season as we record this, and that is difficulties, conflict with Iran, and especially the Strait of Hormuz and what's, you know, is going on there. So just kind of give us a little bit of a look at this situation and what's going on right now, if you would.
10: If we back up to December of 2025, we saw very significant protests on numerous cities across Iran, and it really became a catalyst for change. A lot of Iranians, there are some 92 million Iranians, have long known that they've been in a country that is really draconian in its rule and has long underperformed. And so a lot of people are looking for change, and a lot of the country is very, very young, on social media, aware of what's happening around the world, and wondering, you know, can we live in a normal country? And so massive numbers of people went onto the streets, and unfortunately, within about 3 months, maybe upwards of 50,000 people were slaughtered by their own government for just requesting, asking, cajoling for what we have elsewhere in the world. And this really became a sign of brutality. Israel, the United States, they engaged in strikes upon Iran. Iran had for the first time directly attacked Israel in April of 2024, and the two countries had often had this shadow conflict via proxies or infiltration of one another's societies, but this time direct confrontation. The United States sided with Israel, noting, okay, protesters are being killed in the tens of thousands, we really need to do something. But unfortunately, this regime, despite being hit very, very hard, has morphed. The son of the Ayatollah is now the new Ayatollah, Mujtaba Khamenei. And we've also seen the Islamic Revolutionary Guard Corps, the IRGC, really tighten its grip on Iran. And so it's become a very difficult situation because the economy has long sputtered. There's been a lack of freedom. And yet in the midst of all of it, the Holy Spirit is doing something remarkable. Arguably, there could be some 2 to 3 million believers in Christ, Bible-believing Christians, Romans 10:9 Christians, where really there is a confession with the mouth and a belief in the heart that Jesus was raised from the dead. And this is something that's happening within country where there are these moving pieces. A lot of people are young. They want change. The mosques are empty. People are looking for different opportunities. There's a hunger for the gospel. And it is worth noting as well that Iran is also very heterogeneous. We tend to think of it, we hear about it in our media. The mullahs are in control. It's Persia historically. And that is correct, but it's also about half the population is ethnically Persian.

0: And so there's all kinds of different religious and ethnic minorities along the periphery. And it's a fascinating moment, albeit an extraordinarily difficult moment, because the IRGC is really trying to cause a bottleneck in the Strait of Hormuz, holding the world hostage in terms of oil. And that's where we really need to, under 1 Timothy 2, pray for our leaders, because the decisions surrounding all of this are extraordinarily difficult.
1: Oh, thank you for that superb overview. That's exactly what I wanted to have, is an overview looking at the whole situation from the broad picture here. And then let's dive into how we ought to think about this from a biblical perspective or biblical worldview. And I've had some fascinating conversations with Lana Silk of Transform Iran. Don't know if you've heard of her or ever connected with her, but leads a great ministry. She's Iranian native. And as followers of Christ, we look at this. We observe it. Most of us from the outside with no connections at all. Maybe there's some tuning in. Who knows? Maybe there's some in Iran right now who have been able to get the plumb line and are tuning in. But the vast majority, of course, are coming at this, looking at it just as outside observers. And so we want to think from a scriptural perspective on all these things. And as we look at the plight of these, you know, mostly younger people, mostly younger generation, how should we think about that from a biblical perspective?
0: I'll first note that we've been blessed at Cedarville University's campus to have Lana Silk come speak with us, and she came and engaged with a couple of my classes as well.
1: So awesome.
0: It's a true blessing to have her and that point of connection, and just the tremendous work that she's doing. I'm thankful for her ministry to transform Iran. If we think about protests in Iran, I want to go back to two previous points. One is in 2009, it's what's called the Green Revolution. And it was very heavily handedly put down. It came in the aftermath of a fraudulent election where Mahmoud Ahmadinejad was quote-unquote re-elected as president over the reformist candidate Mir Hussein Mousavi. And many young Iranians in particular were upset because they looked at their election that's held but knew that it was a farce. And so a lot of young people used the color green, used it as a rallying point, a peaceful protest. People doing things like going onto the streets with banners. They're unarmed because, well, the IRGC has all the guns in the society. And it was, again, heavy-handedly put down. Then they decided, okay, what we can do is we can go out and drive. And so they caused traffic jams, again, peaceful. But it was a way of saying something as protest and looking for greater economic opportunities, because Iran is a very well-educated society, but imagine gaining that education then having no outlet, no real opportunities unless you decide to sell out to the regime. And I think that's a big point of frustration. But even though the Green Revolution was put down, it did actually precipitate the Arab Spring protests beginning in December of 2010, and then really catapulting around different parts of the Middle East and North Africa. And while there are very few success stories that came out of that, it also says that there's a hunger for reform and change across the entirety of the Middle East and North Africa. If I go to another point, that is 2022, there was a young Kurdish lady. I mentioned Iran being heterogeneous, a lot of different ethnic minorities. The Kurds are a large people group in Turkey and Syria, Iraq and Iran. And this young lady, 22 years old, was caught by the morality police. She was wearing her headscarf, but they argued that she was wearing it improperly. She was beaten, brutalized, and then killed. And it caused a very significant uprising, again, peaceful protests, but people saying, look, we need to protect women, we need to protect minorities, we need to make sure that the government is for our good, it's doing something much better. And if we think about that through a Christian lens from Romans 13:4, there is this submission to the governing authorities, but the governing authorities are supposed to govern for our good as well. And in Iran, that has long not happened. And so this is a country where we see a continual degradation. The currency is virtually worthless on the international market. And economically, it's very, very difficult, like I said, to really get ahead, to do something well, to have opportunities despite strong education. And this is

0: the situation in Iran. And bear in mind, this is a country with massive amounts of oil, great proximity to natural gas, and really the strongest parallel that we can draw is Venezuela. These are countries with massive amounts of resources, and yet it's squandered by the governing authorities, and hence the desire for many just to say, hey, government, what are you doing? Let's improve the society for the people.
1: Yeah. As I listen to you share this, one thing just keeps going through my mind here, and maybe it's because recently I've done a couple of programs on this, and that would be the imprecatory psalms. And so my question, I guess, is obviously we pray for those, you know, believers who are there in Iran for their safety, and that they would be able to spread the gospel, even if it is, as it has to be, in secret. You know, we certainly pray for that. But do we also pray for justice to prevail, those imprecatory psalms against the leadership of Iran?
0: Well, I think it's important to pray for change, and that the leaders would come to know Christ, would turn away from their wicked ways. We see that all throughout the Old Testament, of especially in Israel and Judah, back and forth with kings and judges obeying the Lord and not obeying the Lord, but at different times, some leaders saying, yeah, yes, I'm going to change. And so that's the first thing. But we also serve a God of justice, and we ultimately know that justice will prevail. But I think it's also important to continue praying for simply the way that the gospel is spread. So many Iranians, as I mentioned, probably 2 to 3 million Iranian believers in Christ, the ability to be courageous, to share the gospel. They know that they're in very difficult circumstances, and many have expressed tremendous bravery to reach out to neighbors, to have the gospel, the word of God, translated into numerous different languages. There are 39 different mutually unintelligible languages in Iran. And so getting the scriptures translated, getting them into hands of people, this is going to be vitally, vitally important. And we'll see, because Iran has been under this brutal regime since 1979. It was a relatively normal, if still authoritarian country from the 1950s through 1979. And so I think, again, a lot of young Iranians are pining for a change, looking for something that'll be different, and really to pray in that direction. But also to have a compassion for those that have done wrongdoing, that they would change, that they would see the folly of their ways, that there would be a road to Damascus moment where Paul changes and then becomes a fervent minister of the gospel once the scales drop from his eyes and he can see. Pray for those types of moments as well.
1: That's a beautiful balance of the Christian life. Speak the truth in love, love your enemies, and pray for those who, you know, persecute you. All those sorts of biblical concepts are applied here in the situation. And when we come back from the break here, I want to talk a little bit about the United States and Israel and their responses to Iran, and we'll talk a little bit about how we think on that biblically in just a moment. And then we'll spend our last couple of segments with my guest, Dr. Glenn Duer, and we'll talk about that in person. Pursuit of Moral Political Leadership more at that time. Again, Dr. Glenn Duer is chair of the Department of History and Government and a professor of international studies at Cedarville University, wonderful university in Ohio. 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You can go to cedarville.edu/plumbline, cedarville.edu/plumbline to connect with them, or you can, you know, check out the other ministries and Christian-owned businesses that are sponsors as well, and at least reach out and say thanks to them for sponsoring. 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Stay tuned. 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
0: 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Thanks for tuning in to The Plumb Line. I'm your host, Jay Rudolph. Dr. Glenn Doerr is my guest, again with Cedarville University. And we're talking in these first couple of segments here about Iran, the situation there. And we spent a little bit of time talking about the younger generations in particular that are rising up and seeking change, as you would expect when you have such a dominant philosophy and government over you. And the response from America and Israel has been to bring about some pushback here, some conflict certainly, and some military strikes and things. And it is spread across the region for the most part. And we had a great overview from my guest, Dr. Glenn Doerr. And so, Glenn, now I want to talk a little bit about that response that Israel and the United States, and for the most part, they're stating it as, you know, wanting to make sure that Iran does not get nuclear weapons. And so that seems to be the goal or the agenda anyway, but maybe your thoughts on that. Is that the true goal and agenda? And how do we think on this also from a biblical perspective?
2: Absolutely. I think it is the biggest goal to limit and to ultimately stifle Iran from developing a nuclear weapon. But also the issue of protecting protesters, saving the lives of civilians, and then ultimately the potential for change, as well as the access to natural resources like oil. All of this plays into the decision-making of world leaders. It's hugely complicated. And I think that's always a reason why I come back to 1 Timothy 2 to lift up our world leaders, because there are so many moving pieces. You move one and something else shifts and it causes all kinds of other difficulties. But for Israel in particular, Iran's nuclear weapons program poses an existential threat. I mentioned Mahmoud Ahmadinejad, the leader that stole the election in 2009. But when he first came to power in 2005, he did have the slip of the tongue talking about wiping Israel off the map. And Israeli leaders, notably Prime Minister Benjamin Netanyahu, have taken that very, very seriously. Iran's nuclear weapons program is very significant. It's spread across 130 different sites. And unlike other programs in, say, Iraq or Syria that were taken out fairly decisively with a specific strike, it's far more difficult to do that in Iran. And just knowing the extent of their program is challenging because they have so many of the pieces that are divided across a vast territory. Iran, it's worth thinking about, is like I mentioned earlier, 92 million people, but also massive mountain ranges, different topography across the country. I describe it to students as putting Iraq and Afghanistan together. And so the idea of a ground invasion or some form of larger conflict would largely be off the table. It would be very, very difficult to imagine. And it would be difficult in terms of the loss of American lives as well as Iranians and others. But Israel still needs to protect itself. It still needs this security, in particular, if we think of Psalm 122, verses 6 and 7, for the peace and security of Jerusalem. Ultimately, the Israeli prime minister is looking for something like that. But I also mentioned oil, the protests in Iran, and the governance. And so Israel and the United States have had this difficult decision to make. You know, to what extent do we get involved in Iran because we don't

0: want a larger conflict. We don't want something bigger where we have to send troops, but we also want to back the protesters. Like I said, some 50,000 in terms of an estimation that very bravely laid down their lives for this cause. And yet there's also the oil component with Iran shutting down, for all intents and purposes, the Strait of Hormuz. And so it's got this very difficult mix. How involved does the United States, Israel get in all of this? And to what extent will Iran simply just say, okay, we'll stop butchering the protesters, we'll open the Strait of Hormuz, and we'll limit our nuclear weapons program? They're not going to do that for fear of being toppled and overthrown. And so we're in the middle of a difficult decision. Do you do more to initiate change, or do you step back, which would unfortunately allow the regime to continue doing what it's doing? It's a very, very difficult circumstance and set of decisions.
1: Yeah, well, and I really appreciate your focus in 1 Timothy 2 there and the importance of us to be praying for our leaders, because honestly, you mentioned that a couple times, and as I think about that, that's really the only right response as a Christian, I think, because we can't possibly understand all the different facets. We're not in a political or government leadership position to know all the different facets to this and to comprehend them well enough to say, okay, this is how we ought to think about this. You know, we want to think from a biblical worldview, but ultimately, I think praying is the most important thing. We pray that our leaders would have, you know, that biblical worldview and biblical perspective because they understand the situation better.
0: Yes, and it's also noteworthy that there are surprises in international relations. I mentioned earlier how Iran's economy is struggling. It's currency is largely worthless. It's had all kinds of challenges, and yet it continues. And I would argue that it continues because there is a pipeline of countries helping it to get around sanctions, notably Russia, North Korea, and China, the quote-unquote crink countries, China, Russia, Iran, North Korea. But we've also seen things like the fall of the Soviet Union, almost a surprise collapse in December of 1991, the fall of the Berlin Wall in November of 1989. There are just times in international relations where something switches unexpectedly. I think the goal for many in Israel and the United States is continue the pressure, continue the sanctions. Maybe something will change or burst in Iran, but it is something that does unfortunately happen. That is the ability of these types of regimes just to continue, just to hold on to power. And that is a really difficult point of decision making, as I mentioned earlier.
1: Yeah. Well, as it says, and you've been referencing 1 Timothy 2, that we are to offer petitions, prayers, intercession, thanksgiving for all people, and then it stresses for kings and all those in authority, that we may live peaceful and quiet lives in all godliness and holiness. And one of those prayers ought to be that we pray for biblical insight and wisdom for those people. First off, that our leaders would have a relationship with Christ, would be believers, and then that they would seek the wisdom of the Holy Spirit and guidance to lead us. As I said, they ultimately know a lot more of the inside information about all things going on in our country and in our world. And so thank you for stressing that. Dr. Glenn Dewar, again, my guest, chair of the Department of History and Government, professor of international studies at Cedarville University. And you can check out their website, cedarville.edu/plumline. 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We'll be right back with my guest, Dr. Glenn Dewar. 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
1: 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On this edition of The Plumb Line, I'm your host, Jay Rudolph, and I am excited to have Dr. Glenn Dewar with me, Chair of the Department of History and Government and Professor of International Studies at Cedarville University. And we've spent some time talking about Iran and international affairs, how the situation with Iran ties into that anyway. And now we're going to spend these next couple of segments dealing with a book that Dr. Dewar released called In Pursuit of Moral Political Leadership. Before we dive into kind of even why you have written that and things, I wanted to reflect back to something we talked a lot about in the first couple of segments, and that is the admonition, the need for every believer to pray for our leaders and for those in authority. And it says in 1 Timothy chapter 2, I urge then, first of all, that petitions, prayers, intercession, and thanksgiving be made for all people, for kings and all those in authority, that we may live peaceful and quiet lives in all godliness and holiness. But I want to read the next couple of verses or so as well, because Paul goes on to write, this is good and pleases God our Savior, who wants all people to be saved and to come to a knowledge of the truth. That's something you mentioned, even the leadership in Iran, we should want them to be saved and to come to a knowledge of the truth. And then it says, for there is one God and one mediator between God and mankind, the man Christ Jesus, who gave himself as a ransom for all people. And I'll pause there kind of mid-verse in verse 6 of 1 Timothy 2, and just to get some thoughts and comments from you on that, because we spent a lot of time talking about these things that are probably very interesting to the listeners tuning in. I think most people who are tuning in, especially to talk radio stations, are very informed and they want to know more about kind of the situation in Iran and all of that. But this whole aspect of a biblical worldview and looking at these things through the lens of the scriptures may be a little foreign to them. And what I just read right there may be a little bit foreign to them. This whole idea that there's a God who wants me to be saved and come to a knowledge of the truth, what does that even mean? So help the one, or maybe there's a few, Glenn, who are tuning in right now who are a little confused by this.
0: When we look at the wider world, there's a lot that's happening. We can often focus on an individual that seems particularly strong or coherent or a lot of different things, but the scriptures tell us that God raises up leaders and he tears them down as well. And so that's the juxtaposition in which we live. And we have to bear in mind that in the midst of all of this changes of empires rising and falling, there was Jesus Christ who came to earth, who lived a life. He

0: had a ministry. He died on the cross. He was crucified despite being sinless and was resurrected. He appeared to the apostles and then to 500, and he said in Matthew 28, go into all the world, baptizing people in the name of the Father, the Son, the Holy Spirit, and make disciples. And so we are called to do that. We're called to speak into different events, and we're called under 1 Timothy 2 to pray. And I say that as a professor, but also as a city councilman. I was reelected last year to sit on my city's council. My city's around 50,000 people. It's called Beaver Creek, Ohio. And I bring it up because sometimes we have decisions to make on city council about a park bench or a road or a stop sign. And all of those things can seem, well, that's pretty simple, isn't it? But when you start digging into it, you make a change to a park bench, it can have an issue related to someone's legacy who donated the bench. The road has all kinds of interconnections with state and federal funding and local mandates and traffic counts and all of these types of things that really go into the decision, let alone being good stewards of taxpayer money. We talked about Romans 13 in a previous segment about that submission to the governing authorities. We see that paralleled in 1 Peter 2, verses 13 and 14. But there's tension of being good stewards as well. And so when it comes to the world stage, the movement of different countries and goods and people, there are so many moving parts. And so the first thing as a Christian is to really be humble and to seek godly wisdom in everything, because there's a lot, even the best decisions can go backwards and sideways very, very quickly. And so that humility is very, very important.
1: Yeah. Well, and that is required if you're going to take that first step, as I often refer to it. And the first step is coming to a knowledge of the truth, coming to an understanding that you are a sinner, you're in need of a Savior, and that requires a good measure of humility. Those who are prideful are not going to come to that point where they think that they need or understand that they need someone to save or redeem them. That Savior, that Redeemer, is Jesus Christ. And he is the one here who's described when it says there's a mediator between God and mankind, the man Christ Jesus. He is fully man and fully God, which is another thing that we covered on the Plumb Line. I had a great broadcast talking about that, that Jesus is fully man and fully God. But and he gave himself as a ransom for all people, as it says there in 1 Timothy 2:6. And all of that is describing what Jesus has done for you, just as he's done for Glenn and for me, and taking our sin upon himself at the cross. And so if this, what Glenn so beautifully shared there, and the words of our God in 1 Timothy 2, what's been shared there, if this is maybe new to you, or maybe you've heard this message many, many times, but you've never actually committed your life to Jesus Christ, put your faith in him, this can be the day. This can be the very moment of salvation for you. I'm going to share my email address. Would love to have you take just a moment to drop me an email and say, hey, can we talk about this a little bit more? I've got some questions. Connect with me, theplumblineradio@gmail.com. theplumblineradio@gmail.com. And plum is P-L-U-M-B, B at the end of the word plum. So drop me an email. We'll get connected. We can talk about this more. Nothing more important than that. And I needed to kind of do that to set the stage for our discussion about In Pursuit of Moral Political Leadership, a book that you wrote, because ultimately what we would desire is that all men would be saved. I think of this a lot with our kids too, that we want our kids to have good morals and good behavior and all those things, but we want them more importantly to understand why it's important. And it's important because we want to obey and please our God, our Savior. And so when you talk about moral political leadership, yes, we want moral leaders, but ultimately I think we want them to be moral because they know Christ and they want to obey Christ, right?
0: Indeed. And that was the backdrop out of which we put this book together. I say we because I'm the lead editor. I wrote four of the chapters, but really it was a blessing to work with my colleagues in the Department of History and Government who have various different specializations, whether in the United States or around the world. And we selected leaders who we typically esteem highly, typically have a Christian worldview associated with them. But we also looked at some nuance or people that weren't necessarily outspoken in the faith, but looked at the Christian backdrop. And from really the 1600s forward, you know, picked a number of leaders who give us a lot of interesting insights into biblical leadership, or at least in the pursuit of moral political leadership. Our verse for the book was from Esther 4, being raised up for such a time as this. And as I noted, it's the Lord that raises up rulers, tears them down. And so from historians to criminal justice professors, those in public administration, political scientists, international studies professors, we came together to look at various leaders from different parts of the world and the ways that they made an impact, but also noting the ways that they were limited institutionally within their specific context and the decisions, the key moments that they had to make a decision, and how they either leaned on the word of God or took advice and godly counsel from Christian counselors as well. And so that's the backdrop of the book.
1: Sounds fascinating. And would love to have people check it out, In Pursuit of Moral Political Leadership. 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And I want to share that email address once again. 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
1: 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This is The Plumb Line. I'm your host, Jay Rudolph. My guest, Dr. Glenn Dewar, Chair of the Department of History and Government, Professor of International Studies at Cedarville University in Southwest Ohio. and online all over the world where you can take classes, and they're a wonderful sponsor of the Plumb Line. And Glenn, as we continue here, realizing that we don't have a whole lot of time, just this segment, there's a lot in the book, and that's typically what happens, and I kind of like it that way even because I want the listeners to pick up a copy and dive deeply into this. But the book's called In Pursuit of Moral Political Leadership, and what we're going to do here is we're just going to pull out, going back to kind of Revolutionary War time period, and talk about a couple of the leaders there, George Washington, Edmund Burke, and then we'll bring it a little bit more contemporary and talk about a couple others. So, but that'll leave many that we don't touch on, so people can read about those when they get the book. But take us back, if you would, to America's foundings.
0: Yes, and I think it's vitally important, especially having just celebrated the 250th birthday of the United States. And if you're hearing my voice, I was born and raised in the United Kingdom, just outside of London. My dad, though, is from Detroit, and my mother is from England. And so I've had a step in both. And when we think about George Washington as a leader, he's really remarkable in many ways because he could have been king of America. He had the whole country really in the palm of his hand. He opted to help structure the country differently. He stepped down after two terms. And there's so much that's really remarkable about his life. And when we think about that backdrop in the American classroom, you tend to think of the British and the Americans being staunch enemies. And there's something to be said about that when two sides go to war. I live very close to Wright-Patterson Air Force Base in southwest Ohio. We have very good friends in the military and the Air Force. And there's one couple with whom we became close. And they recently deployed or moved to the UK. And their son was very, very worried about, you know, are the British going to hate us because we gained our independence? And I said, no, there's so much that's connected. And if we get to Edmund Burke, for example, he's a bit of a microcosm for this because he saw the American cause and some of the challenges that were raised by the British. And he linked it back to the English Civil Wars of the 1640s and 1650s, that a lot of British people actually, you know, really supported this notion of liberty, of constitutionalism. John Locke, for example, is from the UK. And so even when the 13 colonies are showing their displeasure, and we have George Washington rising in this circumstance, we also have a lot of people in the UK, what was back then the Great Britain, saying, you know, we actually support this cause because it's about ideas. It's about better governance. It's about liberty, these types of things. And so it's fascinating to have the chapters on Edmund Burke and George Washington back to back, and looking at their decision making. Burke in particular stands out because he very much supports parts of the American cause. And, he's a loyal subject to the king at the same time. But he notes that there's something bigger, there's something broader that's afoot here. And so it's fascinating, like I said, to have these two chapters back to back and looking at the moral decisions that both men had to make in their respective contexts.
1: And both are remembered for some very famous quotes. Edmund Burke, to me, and I think probably everybody, even if you didn't know he was the one who said it, it's amazing that quote, the only thing necessary for the triumph of evil is for good men to do nothing. Like I say, that's one that just jumps off the page that probably everybody's heard at one time or another. This one, I pulled out a couple of his quotes here. This one I wasn't familiar with, but it fits perfectly with what you were just sharing. But what is liberty without wisdom and without virtue? It is the greatest of all possible evils. That's an interesting one too, huh?
0: And I think that gets to his Christian upbringing and the importance of faith, that using that term wisdom is central to it, because what's fascinating as well is some of these leaders, they didn't say a lot publicly about their Christian faith, but it's something subtextually in their lives that is a big driver. And you've got to look for these types of words, turns of phrases, the way that they use scripture in everyday language, just to communicate something wider. And I think that's the type of thing that gets to it. And for those of us that love the Lord, read his word, meditate upon it, those types of lines jump out at us. Wow, you know, this is someone that's been in the scriptures and is trying to apply them.
1: That's so well put. I appreciate that. Well, as much as I'd like to spend a whole lot more time on both Washington and Burke, let's go ahead and jump into more contemporary times, though still a ways off for many of us. In fact, before many were born in the listening audience even probably, but still I remember Ronald Reagan, Margaret Thatcher very well. Some may not. Anyway, they are examples also of leaders who exhibited a good deal of godly character, huh?
0: Yes, and the chapter 8 is a comparison of Jimmy Carter and Ronald Reagan, and it was written by my our dean of the School of Arts and Humanities, Dr. Mark Caleb Smith, and he's got this fascinating point of comparison because Jimmy Carter, for those that remember the era, was born again, connected to the wider Baptist Church, former governor of Georgia, and yet held positions that typically most Christians would say are anathema to Scripture.
1: Right.
0: Ronald Reagan, the former actor and governor of California, comes to contest the 1980 presidential election. And while Reagan has this checkered past in many respects and has held some policy positions that are, again, opposed to Christian tenets, he comes to the fore and I think really expresses well a lot of Christian virtues and the exceptionalism of the United States in that backdrop. And he forms a very, very close relationship with the person in Chapter 9, that is the former British Prime Minister, Margaret Thatcher, who governed the country or led the country from 1979 to 1990. And like many in the UK, she was much more private about her faith. It tends to be the way that it's done in the United Kingdom more so. But she was the daughter of a grocer in a small to mid-sized town and really held strong Methodist positions that when she became prime minister, the first female prime minister of the United Kingdom. She made and took very strong moral stances and held that leadership position. And it's interesting because it stands in sharp contrast to the seven British prime ministers we've seen in the last decade, for example. She was not only the first female leader of her party, but then female leader of the country, and yet had this very strong kind of Christian backdrop to her life, to the way that she was raised, and then just the principled leadership that she continued, and the connection that she had with President Reagan of the United States. It really did a lot to change the overall Atlantic relationship, but also upholding the free market and private industry, and really connecting that to the Exodus 20, the Ten Commandments, this the provision that thou shalt not steal, that gets into protections for private property, individual industriousness, tenets like that that have become so central to improvements that we've seen in the modern economy.
1: Yeah. So I think about Reagan, Thatcher, and even, you know, Burke and Washington, what I know of them and have heard about them, is there something else that kind of pulls this whole thread together of what we've been talking about, Glenn, and that is that they appreciated prayers. They wanted people praying for them. They stressed the importance of prayer in their, you know, comments and things like that, to what I understand.
0: Absolutely. I think it was a driving force. Again, with Burke, with Washington, with Thatcher, it was probably more behind the scenes, but these are people that attended church, that read the scripture. I think there's evidence in diaries and other public speeches about these types of things. And it's something that drew us as scholars to these historic figures. You know, what was the biblical backdrop to their lives and to some of the things that they said? President Reagan was much more outspoken. He frequently attended prayer breakfasts and the National Association of Evangelicals and things of that nature, where he gave the famous Evil Empire speech about the Soviet Union. He was able to see very, very clearly the wickedness in the rule of the Soviet Union. And as we saw later in the 1980s, when he met with Premier Gorbachev in Geneva and in Reykjavik, and then ultimately the two had breakthroughs, and resultant from that, the evils of the Soviet Union came down, first with the Berlin Wall falling in 1989, and then the ultimate dissolution of the Soviet Union in 1991. It changed the world in many regards, and for the better.
1: Wonderful. Well, it's been an absolutely fascinating conversation. I've got about 1 minute, maybe a little less left here. So any final summation of this that you'd like to share?
0: Yes. And to go back to our Bible verse from Esther 4:14, we talked about it at the opening, asking for wisdom in 1 Timothy 2, and knowing that the world changes, not always obvious what's happening in our human minds, but there is a much broader plan and purpose, and that under Esther 4:14, leaders are raised up potentially for such a time as this. And so to pray for those leaders and to follow what's happening, knowing that it's a world full of complexity, but ultimately what matters most is the Lord Jesus Christ and knowing him.
1: Amen. Amen. Dr. Duer, thank you so much. Been a great visit. I hope we get to have this conversation again in the future.
0: Indeed. Thank you so much for having me.
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0: In the Old Testament book of Habakkuk, we find an overwhelmed prophet questioning God's tolerance of violence and immorality and idolatry, even among God's people. These issues remain prevalent in our day. So has God given up? Do you ever find yourself tempted to join the prophet in questioning God's tolerance of wickedness? On Truth for Life Weekend, Alistair Begg walks us through God's response to the prophet's questions. We're looking at Habakkuk chapter 2.
1: This revelation, which is the answer to Habakkuk's question, God tells him, is marked by four things. Let me just point them out to you. Number one, write down the revelation, make it plain so that someone can run and read it. For the revelation, number one, awaits an appointed time. From Habakkuk's position, everything else is just going on as usual. A time to be born, a time to die, da-da-da-da-da-da-da-da-da-da-da-da-da-da-da-da. And so it goes on. And from his perspective, it just seems as though history is entirely cyclical. It looks as though it's going around and around and around. God says, no, I want you to write this down, write it down clear. What I am doing has an appointed time. I haven't disclosed the time to you, but I know what the time is. Trust me. Number two, it speaks of the end. You'll see that there in verse 3. It will not prove false, and though it apparently lingers, wait for it, it will certainly come and will not delay. Now, Habakkuk has to take all of that as per God's word to him. And we could apply that, of course, in many ways and have benefit from considering its truth in relationship to all that still awaits the unfolding of God's purpose in terms of the end of time and the return of Jesus and so on. Now in verses 4 and 5, he contrasts the righteous life, which is lived by faith, with the proud boasts and the activities that mark those who are puffed up and live for themselves. And this is a pretty difficult little section here, as it turns out. But the best I can do with it is this, that when he says, see, he is puffed up, he is puffed up, either what we have is the epitome of the Babylonian, or if you like, the description of the ruler of the Babylonians as being emblematic of that entire people. He is puffed up. He's on the wrong track. He is betrayed by wine, or it may actually be wealth. Both words are similar in Hebrew, and the translators disagree over it. So let's just say both. The puffed-up individual is betrayed both by wine and by wealth. He's arrogant, never at rest, greedy, dissatisfied, and he swallows nations whole. You got this picture. It's a kind of Monty Python's Flying Circus picture. Remember when they did all the little animated things, and then the big head would come, and then it would start eating things like trains and everything. It'd move all across the screen. It looks like about the 1940s now when you see it, but it was very futuristic then. And what you have here is the picture of this puffed-up individual, the ruler of the Babylonians, and he just moves across, and he eats nations. He just gobbles them all up as he goes. So from the Lord's answer, we turn to the Lord's judgment. The Lord's judgment. And the Lord's judgment is expressed in a succession of five woes. Woe. You may remember in Matthew chapter 23 that Jesus uses the same mechanism when he gives the Pharisees a jolly good ticking off. Woe to you, he says. You do this and you do that and you shouldn't. He's employing this Old Testament mechanism. And here in these five areas, he pictures people taunting the proud boasts of this apparently unconquerable force. Now, what I've done is I've just tried to give a heading to each of these five. And we daren't work our way through them. I will be here long into tomorrow morning. And if you don't like my heading, get your own heading. All right? First of all, in verses 6 to 8, injustice. Woe to him who piles up stolen goods and makes himself wealthy by extortion. You have plundered, verse 8, many nations. In other words, he sounds out a woe to the nation that has conquered lands to which it has no moral right, that has gone and taken for itself something that doesn't belong to it. For whatever reason, usually on the strength of tyranny or the desire simply to have more than we have. Tempted to pile up stolen goods, guilty of dealing unfairly, being involved in extortion. You will find all of these words and notions in this little section, 6 to 8. And what he says is, what you've piled up will come down on your head. You thought it was a great idea to come in here and vanquish these people and plunder these people and take over everything and call it your own. Well, guess what? It'll come down and land on your head. I'm going to have to stop myself from making tangential points of application. But every selfish human empire in the history of humanity has proved this to be the case. Rule Britannia. Britannia rules the waves. That's what we sang coming out of school. 1957, on the school bus going home. We're in charge of the universe, we sang to ourselves. Well, it all came down on our heads. Secondly, in verses 9 to 11, woe to those who make failed attempts at security. Woe to him who builds his realm by unjust gain, there's injustice again, to set his nest on high, and he does so in order to escape the clutches of ruin. To escape the clutches of ruin. I looked at that little phrase, to set his nest on high, and only one name out of all of history came to mind, and what was the name? To set his nest on high. Who had a nest on high? Hitler. Hitler, his eagle's nest, built for him on his 50th birthday, so that the Third Reich might go there and take tea. The Kelsten House, the tea house, so that these most brutal of totalitarian rulers may sit in pristine beauty and drink tea. And look, the stones of the wall will cry out, and the beams of the woodwork will echo it. And they do. And they do. Thirdly, verses 12 to 14, cruelty, cruelty. Woe to him who builds a city with bloodshed and establishes a town by crime, who holds life cheap, who uses the workers to build and beautify his temple and his palace and his own place, who watches slaves die under the blows of the taskmasters. There will be blood. And look at the futility of it. Has not the Lord Almighty determined that the people's labor is only fuel for the fire, that the nations exhaust themselves for nothing? For nothing. At the end of the day, when the wind has blown and when time has done its work, and when political forces have arisen and others have collapsed, all of their great endeavors, with all of their bloodshed and all their crime-filled towns, just amount to nothing at all. Fourth woe is on immorality, 15 to 17. Consider the people stripped not only of their clothes, but of their honor and of their dignity. You will be filled with shame, verse 16, instead of glory. Now you will notice that all of these little woes have a certain elasticity about them, and purposefully so. Habakkuk is not tying these things to a moment in time, nor to a particular people. He is speaking under the direction of God's Spirit, and there is a sense in which, as he makes this succession of woes, the phrase that comes to mind is, if the cap fits, wear it. If the cap fits, wear it. And you can determine at what point you want the American empire to get on board with this drama. But we're pretty close right here, aren't we? The capital.

0: of the pornographic Western world is here in the United States. Woe to him who gives drink to his neighbors, gazing on their naked bodies. And notice the violence in verse 17 is a violence that's been done alongside this immorality, a violence done to Lebanon, which will overwhelm you. That sets it in an immediate point of application in relationship to geography, and your destruction of animals will terrify you. I read that phrase and I said, now, what in the world are we dealing with here? And then you have shed man's blood, you've destroyed lands and cities and everyone in them. It's impossible to miss this. God expresses his judgment upon those who play fast and loose with creation. What is this but a devastation of nature? What did they do to Lebanon? What's Lebanon known for? It's forests. It's forests. The violence you've done to Lebanon will overwhelm you. The way you've treated animals will terrify you. The way you shed human blood indiscriminately will cry against you. I say to you again that to be a Christian is to have a view about everything in the world. Everything in the world. The Christian's response to ecology is a Christian response. It is a Bible response. The Christian's view of the doctrine of creation is guarded and guided by the Bible. So the fact that we know that all creation groans in travail, waiting for the redemption of the sons of man, does not mean that we're supposed to say, see, therefore it doesn't matter. No, we're supposed to, on the basis of our understanding of what the Bible says, deal with it in a way that cares for that which God has given us to enjoy. We can't sing about the through the woods and forest glades I wander on the one hand, and then just torch the place on the other. Not unless we want just to be a walking contradiction, which of course is part of our dilemma. And the fifth and final woe in verses 18 to 20 is the woe against idolatry. Idolatry. What value is an idol? No value at all. Woe to him who says to wood, come to life, or to lifeless stone, wake up. Absolutely useless. I'm tempted to read to you from David Wells' book, but I'm not going to because it would take too long and I would violate my own desires and designs for the evening. But I have an unbelievably wonderful quote out of David Wells' latest book entitled The Courage to be Protestant. And I was going to quote to you from page 164 and 65 and 66. So I would just leave it right here. You can read it afterwards. But his point is, the idolatry of 21st century America is the idolatry of me. It's the idolatry of the self. And again, if the cap fits, wear it. Of what value is an idol? That we would look inside of ourselves for God. That we would look to ourselves for our own answers. All of that is simply idolatry. The Lord's answer then, the Lord's judgment, and finally, the Lord's glory. The Lord's glory. Next time, in verse 2 of chapter 3, we will be confronted by that wonderful little call of Habakkuk to God. In wrath, remember mercy. When he sees all that is unfolding in God's judgment, he cries out to God to show mercy. And of course, the whole story of the Bible is that God's righteous judgment on sin is always accompanied by his mercy, so that when Adam and Eve are banished from the Garden of Eden and the angels are there with flaming swords to prevent their re-entry, it is God who then comes to them in their nakedness and provides coverings for them. An expression of his mercy in the execution of his judgment. And when God sounds out his judgment upon the earth and calls people to repentance, he raises up his servant Noah. And Noah has charged with the prophetic responsibility of saying to people, God is justifiably angry with the state of affairs, and he's coming in judgment, and he is going to flood the world. But he wants you to know that he has provided here a way of escape, because in the execution of his wrath, he is preferring you and offering you mercy. And at the cross of the Lord Jesus Christ, as his wrath is poured out upon all the sinfulness and wickedness of man, in that very scene is the expression of his merciful love to all those who will hide under the shadow of what that cross provides. So when you read chapter 2 again later in the week, as I think some of you may, and you go through all of these woes, make sure that you finish up by noticing verse 20, the Lord is in heaven, therefore shut up. That's what he says. The Lord is in heaven, therefore let the earth be silent. Let the earth be silent. And then notice in verse 14, if you're tempted to doubt that it's all going pear-shaped, that everything is going horribly wrong, know this: the earth will be filled with the knowledge of the glory of God as the waters cover the sea. All the proud kingdoms of time will pass away, but God's kingdom stands and grows forever. And the pathway of the righteous, verse 4, is the pathway of faith. And the righteous will live by his faith. And of course, that verse is picked up and employed by Paul and by the writer of the Hebrews and pressed into service at the time of the Reformation, both by Calvin and by Luther, as a very cornerstone of the nature of Christian living itself, so that not by our endeavors, by our good deeds, by our attempts at righteousness, but on account of the provision of a righteousness that we are undeserving of and could never gain, the conduit of which is our faith, is our childlike trust. For the only thing that we bring to our Christian lives is the sin of which we need to be forgiven. And then on that pathway of faith, we come with our complaints and our questions and seek the Lord's answer. Yes, a painful answer, for it speaks of his judgment. But in the midst of that judgment, an expression of his mercy, which speaks of his glory. Therefore, says Paul, being justified by faith, we have peace with God. Through our Lord Jesus Christ, through whom we have gained access by faith into this grace in which we now stand. Now notice this. And we rejoice in the hope of the glory of God. We rejoice in the certainty of God's manifestation of himself. So Habakkuk, hang on. I know what I'm doing. And it won't be late. And it won't be premature. It will be at the right time. Some of us have illnesses that we would like healing for right now. And God says, hang on. We don't like the answer, but it is his answer. But in his own appointed time, he will accomplish his purposes. So let us learn with Habakkuk to wait on him.
1: 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Alistair returns in just a moment to close today's program. As we are finding out, even the prophets struggled to understand God's ways and his timing. But as Alistair reminded us today, hang on, God knows what he's doing, and it will be at just the right time. The more we understand about God's holiness, His mercy, and His love for people, the easier it becomes to trust Him, to wait on His timing, and grasp the seriousness of His wrath. That's why our mission at Truth for Life is to teach the Bible every day. 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

0: understand how to pray, why to pray, and what to say. 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
1: Father, help us to make sure that we bring all our questions to the one who has the answers, to you, the omniscient, gracious, living, loving God. And then help us so to bring the truth of your answer to bear upon our lives, so that as we view our own circumstances and the issues represented in the history of our world, that we might increasingly think in a biblical way, that our Christianity will not be something that isolates us from our society and from the world in which we live, but allows us to think properly and to live rightly. Forgive us for all the times when we want to live in splendid isolation, to pretend that nothing's happened, to think that somehow we can just shoo it all away. Unless you come, O God, unless you execute your judgment and in so doing show us mercy, we are without God and without hope. But no, that cannot be, because as we have just read, we actually have in Jesus a hope that goes out beyond the bounds of our own small time frame. Fill us then with hope. Send us out in hope so that we might speak of hope to our friends and our neighbors who feel that life is increasingly fractured and futile and hopeless. For we pray in Christ's name. Amen.
0: I'm Bob Lapine. 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Next weekend, we'll hear the answer. 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

0: You can read it afterwards. But his point is, the idolatry of 21st century America is the idolatry of me. It's the idolatry of the self. And again, if the cap fits, wear it. Of what value is an idol? That we would look inside of ourselves for God. That we would look to ourselves for our own answers. All of that is simply idolatry. The Lord's answer then, the Lord's judgment, and finally, the Lord's glory. The Lord's glory. Next time, in verse 2 of chapter 3, we will be confronted by that wonderful little call of Habakkuk to God. In wrath, remember mercy. When he sees all that is unfolding in God's judgment, he cries out to God to show mercy. And of course, the whole story of the Bible is that God's righteous judgment on sin is always accompanied by his mercy, so that when Adam and Eve are banished from the Garden of Eden and the angels are there with flaming swords to prevent their re-entry, it is God who then comes to them in their nakedness and provides coverings for them. An expression of his mercy in the execution of his judgment. And when God sounds out his judgment upon the earth and calls people to repentance, he raises up his servant Noah. And Noah has charged with the prophetic responsibility of saying to people, God is justifiably angry with the state of affairs, and he's coming in judgment, and he is going to flood the world. But he wants you to know that he has provided here a way of escape, because in the execution of his wrath, he is preferring you and offering you mercy. And at the cross of the Lord Jesus Christ, as his wrath is poured out upon all the sinfulness and wickedness of man, in that very scene is the expression of his merciful love to all those who will hide under the shadow of what that cross provides. So when you read chapter 2 again later in the week, as I think some of you may, and you go through all of these woes, make sure that you finish up by noticing verse 20, the Lord is in heaven, therefore shut up. That's what he says. The Lord is in heaven, therefore let the earth be silent. Let the earth be silent. And then notice in verse 14, if you're tempted to doubt that it's all going pear-shaped, that everything is going horribly wrong, know this, the earth will be filled with the knowledge of the glory of God as the waters cover the sea. All the proud kingdoms of time will pass away, but God's kingdom stands and grows forever. And the pathway of the righteous, verse 4, is the pathway of faith. And the righteous will live by his faith. And of course, that verse is picked up and employed by Paul and by the writer of the Hebrews and pressed into service at the time of the Reformation, both by Calvin and by Luther, as a very cornerstone of the nature of Christian living itself, so that not by our endeavors, by our good deeds, by our attempts at righteousness, but on account of the provision of a righteousness that we are undeserving of and could never gain, the conduit of which is our faith, is our childlike trust. For the only thing that we bring to our Christian lives is the sin of which we need to be forgiven. And then on that pathway of faith, we come with our complaints and our questions and seek the Lord's answer. Yes, a painful answer, for it speaks of his judgment. But in the midst of that judgment, an expression of his mercy, which speaks of his glory. Therefore, says Paul, being justified by faith, we have peace with God. Through our Lord Jesus Christ, through whom we have gained access by faith into this grace in which we now stand, Now notice this. And we rejoice in the hope of the glory of God. We rejoice in the certainty of God's manifestation of Himself. So Habakkuk, hang on. I know what I'm doing. And it won't be late. And it won't be premature. It will be at the right time. Some of us have illnesses that we would like healing for right now. And God says, hang on. We don't like the answer, but it is His answer. But in His own appointed time, He will accomplish His purposes. So let us learn with Habakkuk to wait on Him.
1: 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Alistair returns in just a moment to close today's program. As we are finding out, even the prophets struggled to understand God's ways and His timing. But as Alistair reminded us today, hang on, God knows what He's doing, and it will be at just the right time. The more we understand about God's holiness, His mercy, and His love for people, the easier it becomes to trust Him, to wait on His timing, and grasp the seriousness of His wrath. 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
0: Father, help us to make sure that we bring all our questions to the one who has the answers, to You, the omniscient, gracious, living, loving God. And then help us so to bring the truth of Your answer to bear upon our lives, so that as we view our own circumstances and the issues represented in the history of our world, that we might increasingly think in a biblical way, that our Christianity will not be something that isolates us from our society and from the world in which we live, but allows us to think properly and to live rightly. Forgive us for all the times when we want to live in splendid isolation, to pretend that nothing's happened, to think that somehow we can just shoo it all away. Unless You come, O God, unless You execute Your judgment and in so doing show us mercy, we are without God and without hope. But no, that cannot be, because as we have just read, we actually have in Jesus a hope that goes out beyond the bounds of our own small time frame. Fill us then with hope. Send us out in hope so that we might speak of hope to our friends and our neighbors who feel that life is increasingly fractured and futile and hopeless. For we pray in Christ's name. Amen.
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7: In Mark chapter 7, verse 24, it says, "And from there he arose and went away from the region of Tyre and Sidon." This is a very pagan area. "And he entered a house and did not want anyone to know, yet he could not be hidden." Verse 25, "But immediately a woman whose little daughter was possessed by an unclean spirit heard of him." So that tells you a little bit about this woman. She's got a daughter who is demon-possessed. And she heard of Jesus and came and fell down at his feet. Now the woman was a Gentile, or Canaanite, a Syrophoenician by birth, and she begged Jesus that the demon be brought out of her daughter. And he said to her, "Let the little children be fed first, for it is not right for the children's bread to be thrown to the dogs." But she answered him and says, "Lord, yet even the dogs eat the crumbs." And he said to her, "For this statement, you may go your way. The demon has left your daughter." You know, like, so it's crazy stuff going on with these miracles, right? This is just so unusual, all this stuff. And I think these are teaching lessons for the disciples. He keeps telling them, "Don't tell them who I am. Don't tell anything about going to the cross. Don't say anything." And the reason they can't say anything is, guess what? They're not listening. They're not really understanding what the gospel is all about. They're not really understanding what the cross is all about. And so he tells them, "Don't tell anyone." And I think all of this is for the disciples as well. She had a heart issue, and I think they have a heart issue. This whole thing starts with, they have eyes to see that cannot see, they have ears to hear that cannot hear, and they have a heart that does not understand. And so those three areas, the heart, the eyes, and the ears, are what Jesus is going to teach on with these miracles.
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9: 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My guest today is David Clausen, director of the Center for Biblical Worldview at the Family Research Council, and we'll discuss physician-assisted suicide from a biblical worldview.
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1: 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David is the director of the Center for Biblical Worldview at the Family Research Council. We've had a number of visits together, lots of different topics, and you can look those up. You want to see what else we've talked about? You can find The Plumb Line with Jay Rudolph when you go pretty much anywhere that you go for podcasts. And so let's take Spotify, for example. Just go there, put in The Plumb Line with Jay Rudolph. Be sure to put my name in as well. Make sure you get the right show, and you'll be able to look up editions with David Claussen and numerous other topics and issues, of course, that we talked about. Well, David, welcome to the broadcast. Great to have you back on.
3: Jay, joy to be on the program again. I always enjoy our time together. Thanks again so much for having me.
1: Me as well. Well, and this time we're talking about assisted suicide, specifically physician-assisted suicide. But I guess I haven't seen as I think about that, and I hadn't, this just kind of popped into my head here, but, you know, you've got these mail-order abortion pills where you can take the life of your baby with a pill that comes in the mail. And so we haven't reached that stage yet with suicide, I don't think, right, where you can order something, and I guess technically you could. There are certainly things that would take your life if you took them, but I mean, like, specifically where you could order something that was a suicide pill or something.
3: Well, I think the analogy is apt. I know this isn't what we're planning on talking about today, but it is worth saying every time we get the opportunity, because there's so few Americans know this, Jay. In fact, we did a poll at Family Research Council, and only 18% of Americans recognize that abortion has gone up since the Roe v. Wade decision was reversed and the Dobbs decision. Again, I think the vast majority of Americans, it's not, I don't think it anymore. We have the proof, whether you're Republican, Democrat, or independent. Only 18% of Americans know that abortion has gone up. And the reason it's gone up is the proliferation of chemical abortion pills, the two-pill regimen initially approved under the Clinton administration, and then subsequent administrations, first the Obama administration and then the Biden administration, rolling back some of the safeguards that had existed for women. And unfortunately, there's a lot of good things I can say about the Trump administration, but unfortunately, as of now, the Trump administration has not put back in place some of those safeguards, including an in-person doctor visit before a woman can be dispensed mifepristone, which is the first pill in the chemical abortion regimen. And so that is, I think, the one of the biggest issues of our day that no one's talking about. But it is very analogous to the conversation we're going to have about assisted suicide, which is an issue, of course, that is very important this year. Three states, Delaware, New York, and Illinois, have enacted laws. They're different in some respects, but pretty expansive, allowing people to end their own life if they so choose. But one thing I will say is, you and I are having this conversation right now in mid-September. We did have some really good news on this front in England, actually, just a few days ago. Happy to share about that if you'd like as we get going.
1: Yeah, sure. Well, now that you opened that up, go ahead. Tell us about that, because I hate waiting for good news.
3: That's totally fair. Well, on September 11th in the House of Commons, the MPs over there, the lawmakers, actually voted down physician-assisted suicide, which is remarkable, Jay, because 2 years ago, that bill passed in the House of Commons. It was a narrow vote, but it passed. And the way it works over there, once the House of Commons passes legislation, it then goes to the House of Lords, which is the unelected kind of upper chamber. It's populated by people with life terms. They're there. They're appointed because of their political achievements or their expertise. in the House of Lords in 2025 and 2026 basically filibustered it. And that's very unusual. When the House of Commons passes legislation, it normally becomes law. Maybe the House of Lords will amend it somewhat. But for this situation, for their assisted suicide law, over 1,000 amendments were introduced by some of the Lords with a clear intent to kind of derail. And that's what happened. And so this new legislative session that began in May, people in the House of Commons were furious. They introduced the legislation again, thinking that it would pass. And on September 11th, it failed. I believe it was by 16 votes. And oh my, it was moving to watch some of the Labour members of Parliament. So this is the more liberal party actually expressing regret that they had previously voted for it. The way the vote came down is many members of Labour, as well as the Conservative Party, actually voted against it. And, Jay, we can get into some of the reasons and the rationale, but essentially they realized how this legislation would hurt vulnerable populations, those with terminal conditions, those who maybe were suffering from mental illness. And so it's just interesting, the more scrutiny the law received, the more and more lawmakers ultimately said they couldn't support it. And so I think that's a lesson for those of us fighting this battle in the U.S. We need to put as much scrutiny on these bills as possible, because hearts and minds can still change.
1: Yeah. Well, it's very interesting because, and this is a little bit off topic as well, but I feel like maybe we need to start looking to Great Britain again. Maybe what Great Britain is starting to do that's right will filter here, because I'm just thinking of the whole transgender issue too, and how I've seen in the news recently that there have been some really good things in Great Britain on that, right?
3: Well, it's incredible because, again, you think about Great Britain, like most of Europe, is ahead of us in terms of secularization and lower church attendance. And yet there's some common sense, you know, common grace, if we want to put a theological term on it, kind of insights that have been had. The CAST review is what you're referring to. Just a couple of years ago, they kind of tasked their head doctor, kind of maybe the Surgeon General equivalent here in the United States, to review kind of all the evidence in favor of transitioning minor children, cross-sex hormones, puberty blockers, physical surgeries. She came back with a massive study that showed these procedures actually harm children. And they closed their gender transition clinic, Tavistock, as a result. And so it was absolutely significant. And it shows that even the countries that are not as religious as the United States, let's just put it, the creation order seems to have a way to reimpose itself.
1: Yeah, we're going to look at that creation order in Genesis chapter 1 and talk in detail about that in relationship to our topic today. I've let us a little bit off the boat here, but it's been all right, because I wanted to point out how it's kind of really intriguing to me that Great Britain kind of leading the way and turning back some of these things. And the one that we're talking about is physician-assisted suicide today. And here I kind of, something popped into my head and I went a little different direction, but we probably should have started with just a little bit of an explanation or definition of what we're even talking about here when we say those words, physician-assisted suicide. I guess it's somewhat self-explanatory, but can you help us understand what it entails?
3: Absolutely, Jay. What's really interesting is it seems that after 1997, I believe, when Oregon became the first state to pass their physician-assisted suicide law, for about 10 years, no one else followed suit. Really since 2008, and really since 2018, there's been an avalanche of laws introduced in places like California, Washington, New York, Illinois. And the idea is that if you no longer want to live because of incurable suffering or a diagnosis that gives you 6 months to live, that you can end your life. That's the legislation we've specifically seen in several of these more progressive blue states.
1: Yeah, we hear a sweet. I finally heard the little guy here. Your toddler Daniel is there with you. And so I wish he was old enough to say hi. Maybe he can say hi to the listener.
3: Well, I do appreciate it. My wife and I are expecting our second in just a couple of weeks, and we're so excited about that. But my wife does have a doctor's appointment that I hadn't anticipated. So Daniel and I are on a walk right now through the neighborhood as we're having this conversation, and Well, let's just say there's some things that catches attention and he wants to tell us about
1: it. Yeah, we could call this reality radio, I guess.
3: This will be one of our more interesting conversations.
1: Oh, yes, indeed. So, well, jumping back to what we're talking about here and, you know, just a little bit more explanation about physician-assisted suicide. So is it kind of the same in the states that have approved this where there is a certain procedure or regimen that has to be followed? And then is there a, you know, specific drug that's used for

0: all of these physician-assisted suicides, or give us just a little bit more info?
1: Yeah, I think it depends. As far as the actual drug that folks are using, often what happens is that it's two doctors that have to agree on whether or not there's a six-month prognosis, how much time's left, whether it's incurable. And so those are the safeguards, the guardrails, so to speak, that are put in place. You have two doctors that sign off on it. The request has to be voluntary. There can't be evidence of coercion, that someone's pressuring. Now, again, how do you prove that? How do you make sure that there's no coercion? How do you make sure that there's no one that's going to financially benefit from you ending your life prematurely? And so that's part of the conversation, how it's difficult to determine whether or not these requests truly are voluntary, whether or not it's truly without coercion. And so that's part of the conversation that even transpired in England, folks who reversed their vote realizing that how do you determine whether someone actually has 6 months left to live? Doctors who were brought in to testify admitted that it's very, very difficult to determine whether that's the case or not. So those are just a couple of the issues that are being brought to bear on this conversation.
0: Yeah, and so most of these, from what I understand, are based on some sort of, you know, terminal diagnosis that would allow you to, you know, get a physician-assisted suicide. But I also see, or some of the materials you sent to me, that they're also considering or looking at the possibility of mental illness, huh?
1: Well, that is something that's transpiring in Canada. And so this is remarkable. First in the Netherlands and some other places in Europe, Jay. Then that's the problem with this. And I think this is an important part of our conversation here, is to recognize that this is always introduced with narrow criteria, narrow guardrails, and then it inevitably expands. You know, it's only for people with 6 months to live, and then it's expanded further. Only incurable, you know, chronic illnesses. Then it's expanded for other conditions. Then it's also usually expanded, not just adults, but what about children? In the Netherlands, I kid you not, minor children are now eligible if they request it, even if their parents don't want them. And the next kind of frontier is the whole area of mental illness, which, again, by definition, if you have a mental illness, it's hard to say that you should be able to make decisions of this magnitude. So that's the goalposts always move in this conversation. And that's one of the things that makes it so frightening and scary from not just a Christian ethics standpoint, but from a medical perspective.
0: Yeah, and we will address that good deal more as we continue on the broadcast here. David Clausen is my guest, director of the Center for Biblical Worldview at the Family Research Council. And we are talking about physician-assisted suicide from a biblical worldview. And we've kind of alluded to that biblical worldview, but we will go right to the scriptures here on the Plumb Line. So don't go anywhere and reach out, connect with me, share any thoughts, questions, comments you may have when you email theplumblineradio@gmail.com. 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
0: 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You're tuned into The Plumb Line. I'm your host, Chi Rudolph. My guest, David Clausen, director of the Center for Biblical Worldview at the Family Research Council. We're talking about physician-assisted suicide from a biblical worldview on this edition of The Plumb Line. And David, we leaned into a bit the reality that just like many things in life, and I guess I'd mention sin being one of those, is they are a slippery slope. And sin is a good example because we may choose to, you know, act out in some sin and think, well, I'm going to indulge in this or whatever just this one time. But it's never just this one time. It is a very slippery slope. And as the Bible talks about, when you persist in that, it leads only to death. James tells us that. And so that's the situation. I guess that's a really good analogy for physician-assisted suicide, because it is death. And when you allow it or open the door to it, it just increasingly becomes, you know, more prevalent, I guess.
1: Well, it does. And what's really interesting is, you know, we started this conversation talking about abortion, and I want to make the point that philosophically, the same philosophy that undergirds abortion undergirds physician-assisted suicide or assisted death or medical aid in dying, whatever you want to call it. It's this idea that I'm in control of my life. No one can tell me whether I, you know, live or die. If I want to exit stage right on my own terms, that's what I'm going to do. It's this kind of godlike complex that we have, that we believe we control our life. We control the time of birth and the time of death, and it's up to the autonomous self. And so it really is the same philosophical underpinning that undergirds the ideology behind abortion and physician assisted death. And I think you could even extend that to gender identity. I'm the one that's in control. What I believe about myself goes. If my body's not in conformity with what I think I am internally, well, let's change the body and make everyone else kind of agree with me. And so it's this same kind of expressive individualism, is a term Carl Truman and others have used to describe kind of this ideology that really is a, if I can use, almost a plumb line, so to speak, through all of these ideologies.
0: Yeah, and that is in opposition to what the scriptures teach, that we belong to the Lord, including our bodies that he created, belong to the Lord. And as Christians, our bodies are temples of the Holy Spirit, the scriptures talk about. And so this view of personal autonomy is in direct opposition to that, which is one of the main reasons why Christians ought to oppose physician-assisted suicide. And I wanted to spend a moment on what's going on in Pennsylvania, because the Plumb Line airs in both Pittsburgh and Philadelphia, so we cover a lot of Pennsylvania, at least a lot of the population anyway, there, and that will be hearing this. And so hopefully they're already aware of what's going on. But tell us what this proposal, the End of Life Options Act, what it's about, and just kind of where that's at in Pennsylvania.
1: Well, that's a great question, Jay. And this is one of the states. We mentioned New York. We mentioned Illinois. We mentioned Delaware. But there are other states that might be considered more purple. Political terms, blue, Democrat, red, Republican, but purple kind of is up for grabs. And Pennsylvania, great example. You know, the Republican Senator Dave McCormick and then Democrat Senator John Fetterman. And their state legislature is like a 1 or 2 seat majority. And there are those inside of Pennsylvania that are pushing a very expansive physician-assisted suicide bill right now in the legislature. And again, the details between these bills, they change depending on which jurisdiction you find yourself in. But here in Pennsylvania, again, it's being presented as an option for incurable suffering. And it's said that there's very narrow guardrails. But in reality, wherever this is approved, again, what we see is that the safeguards always fall, sometimes within a year or two. And so this is very dangerous. I would encourage the folks in Pennsylvania, let your legislators know that you recognize how dangerous this legislation is.
0: Yeah. Well, and this is one of those that fits with that slippery slope concept, because it's going to start off with some, you know, safeguards supposedly, but as you've mentioned, those typically get expanded or maybe ignored as time goes along, huh?
1: Again, don't take my word for it. I would say just look over across the Atlantic what's happening in Europe. The Netherlands, first nation to pass this legislation. And what's remarkable, it was presented as a very narrow option. And now, 20 years later, you have minor children some as young as 4 or 5 years old who, I don't even know how you can make a request for assisted suicide when you're that young, Jay. And yet, this is the situation we find ourselves in. And don't think it won't come to the United States, because it certainly will.
0: Yeah, exactly. Well, and in the time we have left here in this segment, we've got a couple more to come to talk about this, but let's kind of look at the initial reasoning anyway, maybe the framework, the foundational understanding that as Christians we ought to have. It's probably about the most important understanding we have to make sense of this topic and issue that we're talking about. The reality that God is the authority, as I said, over our bodies, our very lives belong to Him. And the reason why is because He created us. He made us in His image. And so there in the scriptures in Genesis chapter 1, God created man in His own image. In the image of God, He created him. Male and female, He created them. And then He gave us responsibility, have dominion over the fish of the sea, the birds of the heavens, over every living thing that moves on the earth, and so on. And also to be fruitful and multiply. And He never said in that, expression of what we are to do, to take others' lives whenever you feel like doing so. And in fact, it's expressly prohibited in the Ten Commandments, you shall not murder. And so there's this foundational concept that speaks into what we're talking about, is what I'm getting at.
1: Absolutely, Jane. You went to the one place in Scripture that I actually wanted to go to. We know that all people, male and female, every single one is made in God's image and has value and has dignity. God said, let there be life, and there is life. God is the author of life. If you're looking for a biblical kind of theology for why physician-assisted suicide runs counter to the biblical worldview, it's that God is the author of life. God is the one that determines our lives and the durations of our lives. Another one, sixth commandment, thou shall not kill. That applies to someone who would render you harm. It also, I think, applies to yourself. We are not in charge of our life. We're not allowed to end our own lives. So I think the sixth commandment, John Frame talks about in his commentary on the sixth commandment, how it promotes a doctrine of carefulness. You just don't kill somebody. It's because life is so valued, there's value and dignity, and we should be careful with other human life. I think that's all part of a kind of a biblical theology against physician-assisted suicide.
0: Exactly. And we're going to tackle some other aspects. There's just so many different verses and portions of scripture that we can refer to here. So we'll dive into some more of that, in the next segments to come. So, well, just kind of bringing this to a conclusion for this segment anyway. So what we're looking at right now is how many states that already have approved it. And then you've got Pennsylvania, and you mentioned some others that are considering it, right?
1: Yeah, it's 13 states plus the District of Columbia that now have physician-assisted suicide on the books. Pennsylvania and others are considering it. But I think once Illinois' law goes into effect in just a couple of weeks, we'll now be up to 13 states plus the District of Columbia.
0: And so as followers of Christ, what you mentioned in an article that you wrote on this, and also in a resolution that you authored that was passed by the Southern Baptist Convention, is that Christians need to get more engaged on this. This is already going on, and we're behind the eight ball here on this, so we need to engage more, huh?
1: Oh, absolutely. And I was pleased that my resolution, the Southern Baptist Convention in Orlando, was passed. It had been 25 years since the SBC had spoken to this issue. And again, since 25 years, think about 12 new states have not only considered but passed this legislation. And so as the largest Protestant denomination, I was really grateful that the SBC, or 10,000 folks there in the convention center in Orlando, agreed that the nation's largest Protestant denomination needed to take a position. It's not binding, but it does set a clear marker down on where we as Southern Baptists stand on an issue as foundational as life.
0: My fellow brothers and sisters in Christ that are tuning in, get informed. This is a start here, listening to the Plumb Line and hearing us talk about this, but get more information. Go to the Center for Biblical Worldview, the Family Research Council, and there's lots of information that you can find there, and other sources as well that have lots of information. So get informed first off, and then speak out once you have, the details and the wisdom from the Word of God that God's Word brings to this issue. Speak out, bring that to your legislators, and bring the truth to them. Well, that's going to have to wrap things up for this edition, but we'll continue with more discussion on this with my guest, David Clausen, again, director of the Center for Biblical Worldview at the Family Research Council, talking about physician-assisted suicide. 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

0: is it possible to be too bad to come to church? You think you need to clean up your act or get your life together before you can come to Jesus? Today on Truth for Life, Alistair Begg looks at what Jesus had to say about assumptions like these. Let's open our Bible to Mark chapter 2, beginning with verse 15.
1: Now, the incident that we're considering here, as recorded by Mark, clearly made a strong impact on the early Christians. I say that because not every incident that you find in Mark is also found in Matthew and in Luke, but this particular incident is. It's not unique in that, but it is one of a number that fall into that category. And it would seem that verse 17 registers itself, as we might have anticipated it so doing, just because not only of the pithy nature of the statement, but also because of such a clear expression of Jesus' purpose and his mission. And to verse 17 we will come, but first of all we must notice that these verses, 15 and following, follow on from verse 14. You don't have to be brilliant to recognize that, but it is important to realize that there is an obvious progression here, following upon this dramatic encounter with Levi at the tax collector's booth. Jesus had commanded him to become his follower. Levi had got up and had now become his follower. And the inference at least appears to be, and this is what we suggested to one another this morning, that Levi had then determined that he would bring together a company of his friends and work associates. Perhaps this was a standard practice. Perhaps people knew that the dinner parties at Levi's house were not to be missed. And he simply continued his pattern with a twist, the twist that was about to become apparent as a result of the guest whom he had invited. The guest list is really the bugaboo here, because the guest list does not really comply with the expectations of the religious Jew. Most religious people would have regarded it as a very unexpected list of invited people. And that because they had come to the conviction that the real essence of living for God was to make sure that you lived in isolation from all who were clearly not for God. And what Mark is telling us here is that Jesus has really made a kind of provocative move in accepting this invitation to the home of Levi, because we're now finding him in the company, a company that any respectable Jewish leader would have felt duty-bound to avoid. And this, of course, is just exactly what we would expect, that the Pharisees then, on looking at this, found it very, very difficult to understand and certainly could not accept what Jesus was doing. Now, if you think about it, there is some justification for their concern, because eating a meal with someone is significant. We sometimes talk about a young man who, in dating a girl, has managed to get his feet under the table. At least we say that in Scotland. And what it means is that he's actually taken it up a couple of notches, and he's moving very close to the point where he might manage to snatch this girl away, because he has managed so to engage himself with the family and to be one with them in fellowship. And to sit and eat a meal with someone in this context was in some measure to express a sense of identification with those individuals. Jesus understood that and was clearly doing it with purpose. Now, what you really have in this incident is essentially a question that is posed by the Pharisees and an answer that is given by Jesus. The background is important once again. You will notice how these people

people are identified, that the teachers, they are identified, verse 16, as the teachers of the law, which is another way of saying the scribes, who were Pharisees. In the King James Version, I think it uses the phrase, the scribes of the Pharisees. And this, the NIV is trying to make sense of that. It says that the teachers of the law, the people who were involved in the grammatical nuances of the law, who were themselves part of the Pharisaical group. But what we discover is that by this time, by Jesus' time, those who were the descendants of the Hasidim had taken it up by just a few notches. They had developed an intricate and comprehensive system of laws. They had ended up with some 613 commandments. Moses had been given 10. They were now up to 613. This system of law was in order to ensure that they would remain hermetically sealed from those who were not the observance and the observers of the law. And if that were not enough, they had then decided that they would add to the 613 extra little laws, extra little codas and codicils, in order to ensure that the righteous, namely themselves, would be kept the necessary distance away from sinners, from these people who paid no attention to their long list of regulations. Now, their concern for purity was actually not positive. Their concern for purity was not the concern of a surgeon who tomorrow morning in his first surgery is there to ensure that he has plenty of time to scrub up. And the reason that he scrubs up is because he is about to be involved with the sick. Theirs was a scrubbing up of isolation, not a scrubbing up of involvement. And Jesus provokes their indignation by entering into the very realm which they regarded as being wrong for their participation. Their concern was self-preservation, no contamination at all costs. And what they discover is that this Jesus, who has been casting out the demons, who healed the leper, who raised the paralytic, who has been making such a tremendous impact in the region of Capernaum, is now over at Levi's house, and he apparently is right in the heart of things at this dinner party. Now, you will notice that these Pharisees, they're keen on confrontation, but they're not very good at just taking somebody on straight away. Back in the last little section, remember, they were talking to themselves in verse 6. They were thinking to themselves, why does this fellow talk like that? He's blaspheming. But they didn't come out and say, Jesus, why are you talking like that? You're a blasphemer. No, they just they were bold enough to be annoyed about it, but they weren't bold enough to say anything about it. And here they're once again offended by it, but they don't come to Jesus. Notice they will come to his disciples. When the Pharisees saw him eating with the sinners and the tax collectors, they didn't ask Jesus, they asked his disciples. Why does he eat with tax collectors and with sinners? Their outrage at what they consider unacceptable behavior is expressed indirectly. And when you go on and read through the Gospels, as I know many of you are doing, you will find that the complaint of the Pharisees that is recorded here for us by Mark in 2 is a common complaint. So, for example, at the beginning of Luke 15, where you have the story of the lost sheep and the lost coin and the lost boys, Luke records the beginning. Now, the tax collectors and sinners, as the same group that Jesus is with now, the tax collectors and sinners, were all gathering round to hear him. But the Pharisees and the teachers of the law muttered, "This man welcomes sinners and eats with them." They're still on at it. And indeed, when you take in Matthew's record the common conception of Jesus by the Pharisees, it was that this Jesus of Nazareth was a greedy, hard-drinking fellow who had a hard time making good friends. Remember what they said? They say, John the Baptist comes and he neither eats nor drinks, and they call him an ascetic freak. Jesus of Nazareth comes and they call him a wine bibber and a glutton who hangs out with the wrong crowd. That's what the Pharisees thought of Jesus. You think Jesus was unduly concerned? I don't think so, not for a moment. Otherwise, I don't think he would have gone to this particular party.
Well, I think that's enough on that. We've done enough, haven't we? Let's come to the reply of Jesus himself. On hearing this, either the disciples came to him and said, this is what they're saying, or that he overheard them. It's interesting to try and figure out what the Pharisees are actually doing here, whether Levi invited them or they just showed up. Maybe they were like the kind of Pharisaical police, or perhaps it's more of an outdoor event, as is often the place, and the event could be taking place in such a way that Pharisees could be on the perimeter of things and be observing it and be aware of what was going on. I don't really know, and you can, when you find out, then you can let me know. But Jesus then answers, first of all, by way of a proverb with which none of his opponents could realistically disagree. In other words, he says, it's not the healthy who need a doctor, but the sick. Anybody got a problem with that? That makes perfect sense, doesn't it? It was probably a proverbial statement at the time. So he quotes a proverb, and then he explains his purpose and his mission. First of all, he speaks in the third person with a proverb, and then he speaks in the first person when he tells what he's doing. The healthy don't need a doctor, the sick do. And here he says, I have not come to call the righteous, but sinners. In other words, he says to them, you are here asking if it is permissible for me to do this, and I want you to know it is my purpose to do this. This is my reason for being here. I mix with sinners because they have a disease and I have a cure. That's what he's saying. Makes perfect sense. Why would I spend time with religious people? Why would I spend time with the folks who are so sure that they're in the right and they're fine? They never listen to me in any case. No, the people I've come to spend time with are the ones who know themselves to be in need. I've come to spend time with the sick and the sinners. He had not and he has not come to call those who believe themselves to be righteous, but to call those who are outcasts, who know that they need to be made whole. The whole of his mission was directed towards the sinful, and to use the imagery here, the sick. It's good just to let that settle in our minds, because I want to make one or two points of application. All right? Jesus accedes to the request to go to Levi's house. He has seen Levi called to him. Levi has become a follower. There are many other tax collectors, apparently, who are interested in Jesus and have actually begun to follow. And perhaps Levi's had a tremendous impact before they even get to the house. The Pharisees are concerned. He's not keeping the regulations. This is not what we expected. He can't possibly be a prophet of God. He can't possibly be a genuinely religious man, because any genuine religious man would be keeping the 631 commands, or however many there are, and he's not doing that. Jesus says, well, what do you expect? Doctors don't need to spend time with the healthy. They spend time with the sick. I have come to the sick and to the needy. Okay? Now, one or two points of application and we're done. First of all, by way of application, let's sound a cautionary note. And the cautionary note is this. Jesus, by his involvement, by his attendance in the home of Levi here, did not and does not condone or excuse sin. It is not uncommon for some people to pitch off from the story of Levi's party to an explanation of why it is that they believe themselves to have perfect liberty to engage in all kinds of things which actually belong to our pre-converted experience rather than our post-conversion experience. Jesus did not go among the people in Levi's house for any other reason than to save them. He went there for some had been saved and others may be saved. And in seeking to follow this pattern, we daren't use it as an excuse to indulge our own sinful appetites. Now, there is a fine line here, because the boat has to be in the water without the water being in the boat. That's the hard part. And of course, it is easy to go the Pharisees' route for complete and total isolation, freed from contamination, wear the mask, stay away.
It is hard to be in but not of. But Jesus had that as a plan. Father, I don't ask that you take them out of the world. I want you to leave them right here in the world, but that you keep them from the evil one. So it is

possible to be engaged in this way. Indeed, it is vital to be engaged in this way without using it as a mechanism for our own sinful propensities. That's just a cautionary note. Now, you see this, don't you? When Paul later on explains to the Corinthians, he says to them, I've written to you in my letter not to associate with sexually immoral people. Wow. That kind of limits my friends right there. Then he says, not at all meaning the people of this world who are immoral or the greedy and swindlers or idolaters. Because in that case, you would have to leave the world. But now I'm writing to you that you must not associate with anyone who calls himself a brother, but is sexually immoral or greedy, an idolater or a slanderer, a drunkard or a swindler. With such a man, do not even eat. Secondly, by way of application, let us not use a professed desire for holiness as an excuse for not cultivating friendships with unbelieving people. Okay? Let's not fall foul of this idea that now, once in Christ, what we're supposed to do is just hang around with everybody who believes the same as we believe and goes where we go and does what we do. How in the world are we supposed to reach the gospel? If all the salt stays in the salt shaker, what are you going to do with the mashed potatoes? The salt has to be on the mashed potatoes. It has to be in the mashed potatoes. And Jesus is in amongst the mashed potatoes. And we must be there, identifying with sinners in their need, not identifying with them in their sin. And Jesus is here encouraging, by example, our involvement, not our isolation. Thirdly, by way of application, the church is clearly for those who are spiritually sick. I met this morning somebody who's moved to this area to become one of our emergency doctor physicians. And I was saying, that's going to be quite a thing. As all those folks roll in, as those sirens go round and round, and those large machines come careening into the parking lot, and all of a sudden, they're confronted with this circumstance. That's what the church is in part supposed to be. It's supposed to be a hospital. So that's what makes it so staggering, isn't it? When people think that the church is only for religious people and for the insiders and for folks who, quote, like that kind of thing. The people, when they run up against it, are supposed to say, we better get him to the church. Those people care. Those people are interested. Those people won't send him away. They won't send her away. Sure, she's confused. Sure, she's made bad choices. They won't send her away. Not unless, of course, the place is increasingly full of Pharisees. You remember in the parable of the Good Samaritan? What did the priest and the Levite do? Nothing. Why? Out of a concern for external purity. They couldn't go near that character without violating one of those laws. Jesus says, don't play that game. The Pharisees had turned religion into an insider's club. And as I suggested to you this morning, every congregation that has doctrinal convictions and distinctives, that cares about being obedient to the Bible and so on, runs a risk that those who hold more loosely to the Scriptures do not so quickly face. And the risk is of becoming increasingly Pharisaical in our perspective. It was William Booth, you remember, who established the Salvation Army, who wrote the little doggerel, "Some want to live within the sound of church and chapel bell. I want to run a rescue shop within a yard of hell." Fourthly, the church is a company of saved sinners. So people ought to be able to come amongst the people of God, just as they would have done in Levi's house, and say, oh, wow, I didn't know that anybody in here had ever in fact faced those things. Listen to Paul again. Do you not know that the wicked will not inherit the kingdom of God? Do not be deceived, neither the sexually immoral, nor the idolaters, nor the adulterers, nor male prostitutes or homosexual offenders, nor thieves, nor the greedy, nor drunkards, nor slanderers, nor swindlers will inherit the kingdom of God. And then here's the great sentence. And that is what some of you were.

0: And that is what some of you were. Not that is what some of you are. That is what some of you were. But the grace of God has brought you out of that. Not to make us smug. Not to isolate us. But to say, dear Lord Jesus, how I long that the same grace that has rescued me might rescue my friends. The church is a company of saved sinners. Penultimately, there are many, many people who are spiritually sick and dying for want of the Word of God that will heal them and save them. Oh, I know that you run into those who are self-righteous and apparently have no interest in things, but that is not the case in every instance. And one of the lies of the devil is to tell us, you know, people are basically all right. You don't need to go to them with that stuff about Jesus and his blood being shed for sinners. They're nice people. In fact, some of them are frankly nicer than you. And you think about it and you say, you know, I'm right. They're right. But the answer to that is not to say, well, I'm actually a lot nicer than you know. It's actually to say, yeah, I am a bit of a bad act. Which just makes me all the more amazed by the grace of God. That he saves sinners. That he has saved people that still lose their temper. That he has saved people that still know what it is to be jealous and to be proud and to be prayerless and to be self-centered. The church is a community of the crippled and the broken and the harmed and the helpless. That's why it is so distasteful when the tone of a congregation becomes smug, triumphalistic, self-assertive, self-assured, and creates a vibe unspoken often that says to people, you know, if you wisened up and became like us, you would actually be fine. Instead of saying, you know, the way of salvation is barred to those who are self-righteous, but it swings wide open to those who will admit their need. And finally, the picture here of friendship with Jesus around the table should point us on to a day that is yet to come when once again we will gather with Jesus and in some way around a table. And you will say to yourselves all over again, my, my, so God really does save sinners. And, oh, Lord, what a privilege to be able to look forward to getting my knees under the table with you in the kingdom.
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5: Jesus got out of the transfiguration up in the mountain. He's shining like crazy. He comes down. The people run to him. They're all excited. Jesus is shining like the lightning. And the disciples are having this argument down below with this father and these people, the Pharisees, Sadducees, and everybody, and they're arguing that his disciples couldn't cast out the demon that was in this father's son. And so they're saying, like, why couldn't we cast him out, Lord? And so Jesus comes down from the mountain, and there's this crowd, and Jesus asks them in verse 16, what are you arguing about with them? And someone from the crowd answered him and said, Teacher, I brought my son to you, for he has a spirit that makes him mute. And whenever it seizes him, it throws him down and foams and grinds his teeth and becomes rigid. So I asked your disciples to cast it out, and they were not able. And he answered and said, O faithless generation. In some versions, it will say, O perverted generation. How long am I to be with you? How long am I to bear with you? And there will be a third one. How long has this been happening? And so that's straight out of the book of Proverbs, chapter 1. How long, how long, how long? Wisdom, personified as Jesus, is asking the same questions out of Proverbs chapter 1. How long, how long, how long? And I want to present to you this morning that same question to each of us. How long? And Jesus says, O faithless generation, how long am I to be with you? So that's the question. Is God with you?
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13: Hi, this is Dave Olson. I'm the senior leader of Heartland Church located in Ankeny, Iowa. 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
14: We're going to jump into something, and I don't know where we're going to end up. I've got four passages I want to look at. How many of you have seen the Jesus Revolution movie? Raise your hand. How many of you have not seen it yet? Raise your hand. I would highly recommend it. I would recommend going. I remember those days. I was just a little kid. Don't look at me like that. Like, did you get saved there? No, I was little. But our church in Duluth was really impacted by the Jesus People movement. And a bunch of them came into our church. A lot of them, their minds were scrambled, but as God restored them, they became leaders all through the north up there. And our pastor was open and received them, and it was an amazing thing. But I wept through most of the movie. And the biggest reason was not because of memories, although they had some good music, man, I'm telling you. Peace, baby. It was awesome. But the biggest reason that I wept is I could feel what was in the air at that time. And I've felt that at various times in various places, that there was just an openness to the gospel. I believe the movie opened with this scene. It was near the beginning, and that's when I started crying. But all the staff was with us, so I'm trying to keep my, you know. If I watch a movie alone, then I can really get into crying. But, you know, you got to keep your masculinity intact, you know, with staff. So, but this scene where there's a bunch of these young hippies and just people in general, this crowd of people, and they crest this hill, and out beneath it opens up the ocean, and there's this massive baptismal service going on. And then the next scene that I felt that same thing was the same idea, but they're all, this throng of hippies were making their way to what looked like a circus tent because they'd outgrown their building, and there was just this buzz, this expectancy in the air. And I was just so impacted by that because I have felt that before. If you have ever been in a season of revival, you know what that feels like. It's like the air is alive. And even unbelievers begin to say, wow, God dwells among men. There's this possibility of meeting their creator. And there's just a buzz. At the end of the movie, I'm going to ruin it for you. This is just a little piece. It'll be good for you. But at the end, these young people show up, and there's Greg Laurie sitting on that cliff, that same cliff. And they said, hey, is this where everybody gets baptized? And he said, yeah. And they said, well, we didn't know how it worked. We were wanting to come and get baptized. He said, where are you from? They said, Texas. Now, this is Southern California. They drove across the country. I remember when the outpouring happened here in 08, it started on a Tuesday afternoon. I came out of my office. I had been dealing with a conflict. I came out, and there were bodies laid on the floor. By Saturday night, it was standing room only. One pastor was from Montana. I mean, people coming from multiple states. When God is in the air, people will flock there. I'm telling you, there are hungry people in this nation. And all it's going to take is a spark. And God's going to ignite something. And so I was so touched by that. And just, I remember watching back in the Brownsville days, some of you were involved in the Brownsville revival. And I remember on the news, they were interviewing people. And this one guy, he said, yeah, I've got an issue with drugs. Where are you from? He was from Michigan, didn't know Jesus. But he said, I heard about these meetings, drove from Michigan to the panhandle of Florida because God was in the air. There was something that awakened within him. And so I've been just chewing on this and contemplating this and just asking myself, what is that? What is that spiritually? What is that? Because make no mistake about it, there is an atmospheric dynamic to revival like that. There's something that happens in the atmosphere, in the spiritual realm. Something takes place and all of a sudden people are aware of God, even though they don't know them. People that don't believe in God suddenly are in His presence and God happens to them. And they become believers before they even know the fact. The facts, because they've encountered Him. And so I was just thinking about that. Lord, what is that dynamic in the air? What happens in those seasons of outpouring? And I think it's important for us to define that because that's what we're praying for. I'm not praying just for individuals to awaken. I'm praying for something to happen in the atmosphere over this nation so that people suddenly become aware that there's a living God and that they can meet Him. But there's things that happen in the Spirit when that happens. And I want us to look at that this morning. And so pause there. That's the first thing we're going to talk about. Another element of this, I don't know which one we're going to dive into. We're just going to dive in and we're going to try to figure this thing out. The other thing I've been contemplating is this, is the fascinating reality that there is the micro move and the macro move. There is the individual encounter with God. There's individual revival. There's individual awakening where we all of a sudden encounter God. Our eyes are open. We become aware of His presence and we get saved. And then there's this macro cultural corporate encounter that can happen over a nation where a nation is shook by the power of God. Both of those are realities, and both of those are something we need to contend for, but I'm telling you, this is what I want. I want the macro, I want the corporate, I want the nationwide awakening. And the interesting thing is the dynamics to these two things are the same. It's just applying it on a much larger scale. And we can see this in Ephesians chapter 4 and Romans chapter 1. And so we're going to look at those two passages this morning. So guys, if you want to put up Ephesians chapter 4, we're going to look at that passage. The other thing I want to say is my apologies to the intercessors. I process my theology in prayer. And so often they get the first wave of a message during the week as we meet up front, and then we unpack it the rest on the weekend. So I so appreciate the intercessors. You know, it's almost 3 years now that we've been meeting Tuesday through Friday every week crying out to God for this nation. And I think it's important that we remember what was the catalyst for us to start to meet. And what it was a Sunday morning, and we were talking about the state of this emerging generation. My oldest son had given me a book. He's always recommending all these eclectic books to me. And this particular one was called The Primal Scream. And it was by a Catholic sociologist by the name of Mary Eberstadt. I don't know if any of you have ever read anything by her, but

It is an absolutely fascinating book. Very godly woman. Brilliant. You start reading what she says. She's absolutely brilliant. And the subtitle was something about the where it was more eloquent than this, but it was saying, you know, where the heck did identity politics come from? That's essentially what the book was about. And her premise was that identity politics come from the lack of identity in the emerging generation. And she traces that to the sexual revolution, which resulted in just the absolute decimation of the nuclear family. And she uses this phrase. She said, we are hopelessly communal beings as human beings. We are made to be communal. We're made to be relational. We're made to be in family. We're made to have those relationships. And the first place we find our identity is under the umbrella of our family. I am an Olsen. I am the son of Jim and Faye Olsen. I'm the brother of several siblings. And that's where my identity began to be formed. But we see the sexual revolution of the 60s, the late 60s and early 70s, which is what the time frame that movie, The Jesus Revolution, is about. That time frame, there was what was known as the sexual revolution that absolutely has decimated the family. There were several things that converged to cause that. I knew I was going to have this problem. My mind, I'm having a hard time finding words this morning. We need to pray. Father, Lord, I ask that you would grace me this morning. Lord, give me the words to discharge what's on my heart. And Lord, I ask, God, that you would speak through me. Lord, that you would awaken faith. Lord, that you would awaken an ache within us, Lord. God, that we would not be the generation that misses a move of God. Lord, we want to see you move in great power. Lord, our heart breaks for this generation. And Lord, we're asking, visit it once again. In Jesus' name, amen. Birth control pill. That's what I was looking for. Can you believe that? I'm telling you, we're in trouble if God doesn't ride in on this. Birth control enabled people to begin to liberated sexually without the consequences. And so the breakdown of the no-fault divorce, all of these things converged to decimate the family. And so she begins to look sociologically what that did to the American family, and really globally, that, you know, you have people with, you know, stepfathers, and their mother has a boyfriend that has siblings that move in with them, and are they related to them or are they not? And if it's a, you know, just all this confusion, so people don't know who they are. And so what's happened, and she traces this out, that what, in not finding our identity in our homes, we identify by our woundedness. Then we look to a tribal affiliation with those who share our woundedness. And then we go to war against anybody that would disagree with our woundedness. And that is identity politics. It was fascinating. About 2 years later, I read the book by Carl Truman. And he went into how Wilhelm Reich was, he was one of the fathers of CRT, critical race theory, and he was a avowed Marxist, and his ideology was this. He said, capitalism has produced too much wealth for us to overthrow the West. We can't pit the poor against the rich anymore, because capitalism has really raised the water level of a society financially. So he said, we've got to find another way to cause division. And one of the things he said is, we've got to make war against the family. We've got to do away with the fathers in the homes. We've got to do away with gender identity in the sense of, you know, the distinction between male and female. We've got to create confusion in these. And so what was fascinating to me is Mary Eberstadt, she looked at the result and reverse engineered it and said, sociologically, this was the problem. Meanwhile, Wilhelm Reich, many decades earlier, had already engineered it in advance and said, this is what we're going to do to reach our goals. And it worked. And the answer for this is the family of God. God sets the lonely
in family.

families. And if the world ever needed churches that can receive people in love and wrap around them and provide the family they never had, if the world has ever needed that, it's right now. And so we were talking about that morning, almost three years ago now. And as we were talking about that, it was like just this ache erupted, and we went into intercession. I didn't even get to finish my message. Many of you were here, and we just began to cry out. I couldn't stop weeping. And I remember around that time, I heard Lou Engle talking. He was saying that he was in a meeting in California, and he was talking about the blight of sexual confusion that has hit this generation. And there's such brokenness. Not unlike what happened in the late 60s, early 70s. You know Lonnie Frisbee in that movie? You know how he met his wife? She was out sunbathing in the nude. And he was out street witnessing. He just walked up to her. She's laying there. And, hey, how you doing? He preaches the gospel to her. Led her to the Lord while she was naked. Baptized her. And then they got married. I mean, this was a crazy time. Okay? We look at what's going on now, we're like, oh my goodness, what is happening to our nation? I'm telling you, this has happened before, and God answered with a move called the Jesus People Movement. So during that, a couple years ago, when we were talking about all this, I remember Lou Engle talking about, he was out in California talking, and he was talking about healing for homosexuality, and this young man stood up and said, sir, if you don't have the power of God to deliver me from my sexual urges, you have no right to call me out of homosexuality. And Lou was hit, because Lou's a man of tremendous compassion. Now, most of us say, well, that young man needed an attitude adjustment, and that's probably true. But the fact is, there is truth that you and I are the ones that are called to carry the power of God. And until we carry enough power, we need to get in the closet of our prayer closet and begin to cry out to God to get the power to deliver people. Don't call people into the repentance that you don't have the power to help them out with. And so as we were talking about that, it was like a coal came from heaven and hit us. Boom. And we just launched into these prayer meetings. And the reason I bring that up this morning is God has not changed his mind. I told you we're going to be all over this morning. Just bear with me. Just prior to that, I'd called a good friend of mine, Jeff Collins. Many of you know Jeff. Jeff is a tremendous man of God. He's got the craziest stories. And I called him. I said, Jeff, what's the Lord telling you? And he began to weep. And he said, Dave, he said, I was on my way to a prayer meeting. I had a prophetic astonishment. I'm thinking, what is that? I'm getting my, you know, dictionary out. What's a prophetic? I said, what do you mean? He said, I was on my way to prayer at their church in Palestine, Texas. And he said, the Lord told me the state of the church right now is the two prostitutes before King Solomon arguing over the remaining child when one had died and one was left, and the two prostitutes were arguing over the child. And when he said it, it hit me, and I began to weep. I said, Jeff, what do you think it means? He says, I don't know. He was still praying into it. He said, but I know this. There's no moral high ground. We've all been unfaithful. We've all been prostitutes. And we stand before the King. And as I began to pray into that, I really felt like the Lord stressed one thing to me. That the emerging generation, there were two children. There were two prostitutes. Both had children. They were living together. And during the night, one of them had rolled over on her child and smothered the child to death. It had died. The other child was alive. So the one whose child had died quietly lifted her dead child into the arms of the other sleeping mother and took her living child and snuggled it and went back to sleep. Of course, the real mother woke up, saw the dead child, and began to wail. She was so stricken with grief. And then she looked at it and she realized, this is not my child, because a mother knows. She went over to the other lady and demanded her child back, and she said, this is my child, and they got in a big argument. So next thing you know, they're before King Solomon. It's that famous story where Solomon says, okay. They're both crying out, and Solomon says, okay, let's bring over a sword. We're going to cut the baby in half, and you both get one half of the baby.
And of course,

0: the real mother said, no, no, let it live. I don't care who raises it. And the other lady said, yeah, kill it, because she didn't have the mother's heart for the child. And King Solomon wisely said, this is the real mother. And the picture is that half of the emerging generation has already died under the weight of the sleeping, unfaithful bride. And what's remaining is there was this argument over it, but when it got before the throne, the care of that child was awarded to the one who wanted his life preserved. She didn't even care if she got to raise it. Someone else can raise it, but it's got to live. And I'm telling you, God's looking for churches. He's looking for people that's their heart cry, that we say, God, we can't tolerate the state of this generation. You've got to let it live. They have to encounter Jesus. And I believe God wants to release a fresh Jesus revolution. I really do. The markers of these two generations are so similar. And it was like, it was ripe for a move of God. Well, most were wringing their hands saying, it's hopeless. In actuality, it's ripe for a move of God. In reality, Chuck Smith, the pastor in that movie, he said to his wife one day, he said, these kids are too far gone even for God. And she began to weep. And she said, Chuck, don't say that. You're saying they're too far gone for God? Don't say that. It was she that carried the burden. And they began to invite these young people into their home, and God created a wildfire that burned across this nation. Tens of thousands of bombed out hippies came to the Lord. It was an amazing move of God. And I believe God wants to do it again, but he's looking for those who will cry out for their life. And that's what launched the prayer meeting. And I think we need to remember that God initiated something in this house. And our heart cry is, God, send in a harvest. Lord, visit this generation, regardless of who gets to raise it. Lord, if you send it here, we'll do what we can to make room for it. But Lord, if you've got to send it somewhere else, all we care is that this emerging generation lives, that they encounter God. Let's get into the Word here. Ephesians chapter 4. I want us to look at this. Look at verse 17. Now this I say and testify in the Lord, that you must no longer walk as the Gentiles do, and the futility of their minds. So Paul describes this way of thinking as futile thinking. There's futility in that thinking, that type of thinking. And then he goes on, he said, they are darkened in their understanding and alienated from the life of God because of the ignorance that is in them due to the hardness of their heart. They have become callous. So Paul is describing this phenomena. And he, in Ephesians 4, he's applying it to an individual. Now, this is a heavy passage. And we need to feel the weight of it for two reasons. We need to understand what has happened to others. And we also need to understand this is a warning from the Apostle Paul. He wouldn't warn us about that futile way of thinking if it wasn't a possibility for us to slip into it. And really what he's doing is he's giving us the downward spiral of a backslider. And in fact, if you've ever walked away from the Lord, if you've ever walked with Jesus and then walked away from him, you'll recognize the steps. And what he does is he reverse engineers this thing. He talks about the end result, and then he begins to work himself towards the root cause. So look at how he says this. Look in verse 18. So he says, this is the futile thinking that he's talking about. Verse 18, they're darkened in their understanding and alienated from the life of God. The NIV says separated from the life of God. One translation says cut off from the life of God. So that is the end result. They're darkened in their understanding and alienated from the life of God because of, in other words, the cause of which is the ignorance that is in them. So there's this ignorance that sets in, that the next stage of which is the darkening of the understanding, and they're cut off from the life of God. But then look at what it says. That is in them due to, so the real root cause of this thing, the due to the hardness of their heart. They became callous. What Paul is describing is a dangerous process that you could call the hardening of the heart. The hardening of the heart is never an event. It's an event that gives kickstart to a process that, if you don't recognize it, will endanger your spiritual life. And so the hardness of the heart, it's an interesting word. He says, due to the hardness of the heart, they have become callous. You think about what a callous is. I remember when I was younger, I worked in this tomato farm, and we had 50,000 tomato plants, and there were four of us guys, and we would hoe tomatoes, 50,000 plants. Every day we would hoe. I weighed about 135 pounds, but I could arm wrestle because I had all day long, I would do this. Every year at the beginning, I would get these huge blisters. At the time, I was homeless. And so I remember this one family let me live with them for a while. Not very long. Then they kicked me out too. But I remember my first day, I had these huge blisters, and I peeled the skin off, and it's all pink underneath, and there was dirt in there. And I thought, oh, I need to get, and I looked up on their sink, they're in the bathroom, and there was a bottle of alcohol. I thought, oh, that'll work. That'll clean it out. I poured it on that open wound. Now, when you're at someone's house, you don't want to scream bloody murder because it'll freak them out. So I went. It was the silent scream in the mirror. It hurt. But all of a sudden I had an instant callus. So being the smart guy that I was, I did the other hand. I really did. A callus is that because of familiarity, you lose sensitivity. That's what a callus is. You become so familiar with handling something that you no longer have the sensitivity you once did. So my hands would get like leather. I could handle things and it didn't bother me. Some people do that with their feet. You people freak me out, okay? I'm like a tenderfoot. I need shoes on. But there are people that, tribes of people that never wear shoes. They'll run across rocks, not even feel it, because their skin can get calloused. It's really a good picture of what Paul is talking about. The Greek word that he translates, hardness of heart, is porosis. Sounds like cirrhosis, the hardening of the liver, but it's porosis. Ancient literature, there was a story that used that term, and it was of a tremendously overweight man that was dying. He kept going into this comatose state, so they would take long needles and puncture him, trying to wake him up. And finally, they couldn't strike a nerve, and they called the phenomena porosis. It was like he could no longer be awakened. He couldn't feel. He lost sensitivity. It's the hardening of the heart.
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0: Hello, and welcome to Just in Time Ministries with Pastor Rhonda Penquite. We have more power and authority in Christ than we know, and when we learn to act on it in faith, God guarantees our success. So let's join Rhonda as she teaches us how to walk in victory.
1: Think about that. There's nothing about you right now that will weaken His love toward you. It's 100% perfect, pure, forever, eternal love. There is no power above us or beneath us, no power that could ever be found in the universe that can distance us from God's passionate love. Even if you don't feel it, I'm not feeling it. Well, it doesn't matter. It's there. The reality, it's always there. Always, always, always. You can't even separate yourself from it. You can, block.

He sees you as the end product. So start seeing yourself as the end product, and guess what you already are? The end product. We already are the end product. He sees what you have always been. Did you know that you are a holy place? Well, if you're the temple of God, isn't that a holy place? You are a holy place, and you're being woven together with multitudes and layers and layers and layers and layers of God and His love. God sees you, write this down. God sees me as radiant one, His radiant one. God sees me as His radiant one. I am God's radiant one. Reminds me of that song, write this down. Write this down. In Song of Solomon 1:9, my dearest one, this is God talking to you, my dearest one. Did you know you're God's dearest one? I am God's dearest one. Let me tell you how I see you. You are so thrilling to me. I guess make a list. I am thrilling to God. I'm God's radiant one. I'm God's dearest one. I am thrilling to God. Woo, this is good. God sees you as one of great power. God sees you as strong and regal. God sees me as strong and regal. So start acting strong and regal to the point where it's not an act anymore. That's what you are. So with all of this already in us, it's just time for us to step out of the immaturity of the 10%, because the Holy Spirit is a down payment. A down payment is usually 10%. It's a legal term. It's a real estate term. You put down your earnest money. It's usually about 10%. And that's what we've been walking in as a church. Let's get into the rest of the 90%. Let's get into it. It's been hidden from us. But now all these things are being revealed. Like the book of Enoch talks about us as for a future time. Well, we are the future time. That's why the book of Enoch has been coming around so much in the last several years. Ooh. If you haven't read the book of Enoch, read Enoch 1. Oh, there's so many. There's a whole list I just saw. Jasher and Thomas, the book of Thomas and book of Giants and Jubilees. And oh, I can't even remember all the ones that are on the list. There's so many. So we've been praying that for years. Yeah, one of the things we have been praying for years is that we step out of the immaturity of the 10%. We step into the fullness of the measure of the full stature of Jesus Christ. Right? The full stature of Jesus Christ, so that in me your purpose of the ages may be fulfilled. We've been praying that for years. Corporately, we pray that. Now we're getting an idea why we've been praying that, and it's happening. It's happening. So everything of which you have need is already in you. Everything, everything, everything, everything. You're lacking nothing. Well, if God's in you and Jesus is in you and the Holy Spirit's in you, what are you lacking? What could you possibly be lacking? The reality is it's all there. What you're lacking is knowledge of the reality of what's there. So it's like Miles Monroe said one time, I heard him when we were in Tulsa. He came to speak and he said, no, it was here in Des Moines. It was here in Des Moines. I have come to damage your ignorance. And everybody went, ah! And then it thought about it a moment like, yeah, damage my ignorance. Please damage my ignorance. How many times did Paul say, beloved, don't be ignorant. Don't be ignorant. So we don't want to be ignorant. So we're going to know these things. And God is answering our prayers, answering our desires, because the desire of the righteous shall be granted. Damage our ignorance. Bring us into these realities. And, you know, for anything you need to be revealed, all you have to do is follow His directions. Isaiah 1:19 says, the willing and obedient shall eat the good of the land. And I am living proof. Because as soon as I read that verse, I'm like, the light was turned on, and instantly I became willing and obedient. And it's got to be both. You can't be willing and not obedient. You can't be obedient without being willing. But when you're willing and obedient, because you can be obedient like, oh, okay, whatever, if I have to. That's not being willing. Willing and obedient shall eat the good of the land, and God has fulfilled His promise. And I know what He's done for me, He'll do for anybody else. Hallelujah.

0: 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And all that you need is provided. You know, follow love, and everything is provided by the frequency of love. The love frequency brings it to you. 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And so we get into the worship of Yahweh, and we let the worship of Yahweh cleanse our spirit. When we get in the presence of Jehovah, miracles happen. Things change. Yahweh cleanses your spirit, soul, and body of past trauma. By his stripes you were healed. You have been redeemed from the law of sin and death. You are now redeemed to the law of the spirit of life in Christ Jesus. He's defeated death. Death is defeated. If it's defeated and you've already died, now what? It's appointed man wants to die. Well, you already died. You died to yourself. You died when Jesus died. You were resurrected and raised when he was. And Jesus came to give you a more abundant life. Well, let's look at 2 Timothy 1, verse 9 and 10. I love this. I love to ask pastors, what do you do about this? What do you do with this verse, these two verses? Ask your pastor that. What about 2 Timothy 1, verses 9 and 10? He gave us resurrection life. Well, we could kind of stop right there. We're not going to, but he gave us resurrection life. So what kind of life do you have right now? You have resurrection life, and you don't have resurrection life unless you've already died. And it's appointed once to you to die, so you've already died once, so that's it. You have now resurrection life. He gave it to you, and he drew us to himself by his holy calling on our lives. I have a holy calling on my life. Write that down on your list. I have a holy calling on my life. And that's why we go with passion after these things. And it wasn't because of any good we have done, but by his divine pleasure. Oh, Jesus, what's your divine pleasure? Your divine pleasure is my pleasure. And his divine marvelous grace that confirmed our union with the anointed Jesus. Your union with Jesus has been confirmed. Even your unsaved loved ones. I'm going to get to that in a minute, too. They have already. It's already happened. They just don't know. And so when the light shows up, that darkness immediately goes, and they know. That's why we got to be the light and follow these things with passion. And it was because his divine pleasure and marvelous grace that confirmed our union with the anointed Jesus, even when? Before time began. So these people that you wish would come to Jesus, they've already been brought to him. They just don't know it. Isn't that what this is saying? The truth, wow. Our union with the anointed Jesus even before the time began. Even before time began. That was a minute ago. The truth is now being unveiled by the revelation of the anointed Jesus, our life giver. If he's giving us life, then where's room for death? He keeps giving us life as he is, so are we in this cosmos. He's our life giver who has dismantled death. I know I'm beating this, but we've got to get this. Faith comes by hearing, and hearing by the word. Here's the word. Here's the word. Who has dismantled death. Well, if death is dismantled, then what? Where is it? Obliterating all its effects on our lives. So they've been obliterated. So why are people dying? Because they don't know. Because they let it come back. They say words that bring it back. The power of death and life is in your tongue. Proverbs 18. Look it up. Start taking these things seriously. Get a revelation on these things. Obliterating all of death's effects on our life. and has, get this, and has manifested his immortal life in us by the gospel. Well, now what? His immortal life is manifested in me. Write that down on your list. His immortal life is manifested in me. Now what? How can you say anything against that and be correct? The power of death and life is in your tongue. Now his immortal life. What's his immortal life like? Well, I keep telling you about Paul. How many times did they try to kill him? How many times the snake bite and the shipwrecks and all the things that he went through? Nothing killed him. Well, yes, he hung on a cross, but he gave up his spirit like Jesus did. They didn't kill him. He gave it up. He got the martyr's crown, highest, biggest, bestest crown you can get. So we need to get into the true intimate worship of Yahweh. And when we do, when you get in that presence of Yahweh, you're in that true intimate worship with him, you'll have all the healing you will ever need. You will have all the prophecy you will ever need, because he'll tell you directly. You'll have all the teaching you will ever need. Well, scripture says you won't need anybody to teach you. You'll have all the prosperity you'll ever need. You will have all of the everything you will ever need to the overflowing. Whew. Doesn't that make you want to have intimate worship with God? Forget all the past. Let him heal the trauma. And forget about it. Oh my. This is why prophecy in tongues will pass away. Because when you get in that true, perfect, intimate union with him, what do you need? You won't need it. It's available now, here and now.
1: 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Thank you for joining us today. You are here for just such a time as this, so go forth in the power of his might and possess all that is yours in Christ Jesus.
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0: Hello, and welcome to Just in Time Ministries with Pastor Rhonda Penquite. We have more power and authority in Christ than we know, and when we learn to act on it in faith, God guarantees our success. So let's join Rhonda as she teaches us how to walk in victory.
1: Think about that. There's nothing about you right now that will weaken His love toward you. It's 100% perfect, pure, forever, eternal love. There is no power above us or beneath us, no power that could ever be found in the universe that can distance us from God's passionate love. Even if you don't feel it, I'm not feeling it. Well, it doesn't matter. It's there. The reality, it's always there. Always, always, always. You can't even separate yourself from it. You can, you know, block it and not feel it, but it's still right there. God's love, which is lavished. Oh, don't you like that word? I love that word, lavished. God's lavish. We should have lavish things, do lavish things, be lavish ourselves. God's love, which is lavished upon us through our Lord Jesus Christ, the Anointed One. His love is lavished on you. Let Him, I guess one of the things about becoming love is you got to let Him, just let Him love you. Let Him, let Him, let Him.

It's already been done, so let him. Did I mention let him? It's just time to start seeing yourself as God sees you. We talked a little bit last time. God sees you as the end product. He doesn't see you in progress. He sees you as the end product. So start seeing yourself as the end product, and guess what you already are? The end product. We already are the end product. He sees what you have always been. Did you know that you are a holy place? Well, if you're the temple of God, isn't that a holy place? You are a holy place, and you're being woven together with multitudes and layers and layers and layers and layers of God and His love. God sees you. Write this down. God sees me as radiant one, His radiant one. God sees me as His radiant one. I am God's radiant one. Reminds me of that song. Write this down. Write this down. In Song of Solomon 1:9, my dearest one, this is God talking to you, my dearest one. Did you know you're God's dearest one? I am God's dearest one. Let me tell you how I see you. You are so thrilling to me. I guess make a list. I am thrilling to God. I'm God's radiant one. I'm God's dearest one. I am thrilling to God. Woo, this is good. God sees you as one of great power. God sees you as strong and regal. God sees me as strong and regal. So start acting strong and regal to the point where it's not an act anymore. That's what you are. So with all of this already in us, it's just time for us to step out of the immaturity of the 10%, because the Holy Spirit is a down payment. A down payment is usually 10%. It's a legal term. It's a real estate term. You put down your earnest money. It's usually about 10%. And that's what we've been walking in as a church. Let's get into the rest of the 90%. Let's get into it. It's been hidden from us. But now all these things are being revealed. Like the book of Enoch talks about us as for a future time. Well, we are the future time. That's why the book of Enoch has been coming around so much in the last several years. Ooh. If you haven't read the book of Enoch, read Enoch 1. Oh, there's so many. There's a whole list I just saw. Jasher and Thomas, the book of Thomas and book of Giants and Jubilees. And oh, I can't even remember all the ones that are on the list. There's so many. So, we've been praying that for years. You know, one of the things we have been praying for years is that we step out of the immaturity of the 10%. We step into the fullness of the measure of the full stature of Jesus Christ. Right? The full stature of Jesus Christ, so that in me your purpose of the ages may be fulfilled. We've been praying that for years. Corporately, we pray that. Now we're getting an idea why we've been praying that. And it's happening. It's happening. So everything of which you have need is already in you. Everything, everything, everything, everything. There's, you're lacking nothing. Well, if God's in you and Jesus is in you and the Holy Spirit's in you, what are you lacking? What could you possibly be lacking? The reality is it's all there. What you're lacking is knowledge of the reality of what's there. So it's like Miles Monroe said one time, I heard him when we were in Tulsa. He came to speak and he said, no, it was here in Des Moines. It was here in Des Moines. I have come to damage your ignorance. And everybody went, oh. And then they thought about it a moment like, yeah, damage my ignorance. Please damage my ignorance. How many times did Paul say, beloved, don't be ignorant. Don't be ignorant. So we don't want to be ignorant. So we're going to know these things. And God is answering our prayers, answering our desires, because the desire of the righteous shall be granted. Damage our ignorance, bring us into these realities. And you know, for anything you need to be revealed, all you have to do is follow His directions. Isaiah 1:19 says, the willing and obedient shall eat the good of the land. And I am living proof. Because as soon as I read that verse, I'm like, the light was turned on, and instantly I became willing and obedient.
And it's got to be both. You can't be willing and not obedient. You can't be willing.

0: obedient without being willing. But when you're willing and obedient, because you can be obedient like, oh, okay, whatever, if I have to. That's not being willing. Willing and obedient shall eat the good of the land, and God has fulfilled his promise. And I know what he's done for me, he'll do for anybody else. Hallelujah. The scripture in Solomon said, lovers, follow love. And all that you need is provided. You know, follow love, and everything is provided by the frequency of love. The love frequency brings it to you. 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And so we get into the worship of Yahweh, and we let the worship of Yahweh cleanse our spirit. When we get in the presence of Jehovah, miracles happen. Things change. Yahweh cleanses your spirit, soul, and body of past trauma. By his stripes you were healed. You have been redeemed from the law of sin and death. You are now redeemed to the law of the spirit of life in Christ Jesus. He's defeated death. Death is defeated. If it's defeated and you've already died, now what? It's appointed man wants to die. Well, you already died. You died to yourself. You died when Jesus died. You were resurrected and raised when he was. And Jesus came to give you a more abundant life. Well, let's look at 2 Timothy 1, verse 9 and 10. I love this. I love to ask pastors, what do you do about this? What do you do with this verse, these two verses? Ask your pastor that. What about 2 Timothy 1, verses 9 and 10? He gave us resurrection life. Well, we could kind of stop right there. We're not going to, but he gave us resurrection life. So what kind of life do you have right now? You have resurrection life, and you don't have resurrection life unless you've already died. And it's appointed once to you to die, so you've already died once, so that's it. You have now resurrection life. He gave it to you, and he drew us to himself by his holy calling on our lives. I have a holy calling on my life. Write that down on your list. I have a holy calling on my life. And that's why we go with passion after these things. And it wasn't because of any good we have done, but by his divine pleasure. Oh, Jesus, what's your divine pleasure? Your divine pleasure is my pleasure. And his divine marvelous grace that confirmed our union with the anointed Jesus. Your union with Jesus has been confirmed. Even your unsaved loved ones, I'm going to get to that in a minute too, they have already, it's already happened. They just don't know. And so when the light shows up, that darkness immediately goes and they know. That's why we got to be the light and follow these things with passion. And it was because his divine pleasure and marvelous grace that confirmed our union with the anointed Jesus, even when? Before time began. So these people that you wish would come to Jesus, they've already been brought to him. They just don't know it. Isn't that what this is saying? The truth, wow. Our union with the anointed Jesus even before the time began. Even before time began. That was a minute ago. The truth is now being unveiled by the revelation of the anointed Jesus, our life giver. If he's giving us life, then where's room for death? He keeps giving us life as he is, so are we in this cosmos. He's our life giver who has dismantled death. I know I'm beating this, but we've got to get this. Faith comes by hearing, and hearing by the word. Here's the word. Here's the word. Who has dismantled death. Well, if death is dismantled, then what? Where is it? Obliterating all its effects on our lives. So they've been obliterated. So why are people dying? Because they don't know. because they let it come back. They say words that bring it back. The power of death and life is in your tongue. Proverbs 18, look it up. Start taking these things seriously. Get a revelation on these things. Obliterating all of death's effects on our life. And has, get this, and has manifested his immortal life in us by the gospel. Well, now what? His immortal life is manifested in me. Write that down on your list. His immortal life is manifested in me. Now what? How can you say anything against that and be correct? The power of death and life is in your tongue. Now his immortal life. What's his immortal life like? Well, I keep telling you about Paul. How many times did they try to kill him? How many times the snake bite and the shipwrecks and all the things that he went through? Nothing killed him. Well, yes, he hung on a cross, but he gave up his spirit like Jesus did. They didn't kill him. He gave it up. He got the martyr's crown, highest, biggest, bestest crown you can get. So we need to get into the true intimate worship of Yahweh. And when we do, when you get in that presence of Yahweh, you're in that true intimate worship with him, you'll have all the healing you will ever need. You will have all the prophecy you will ever need, because he'll tell you directly. You'll have all the teaching you will ever need. Because scripture says you won't need anybody to teach you. You'll have all the prosperity you'll ever need. You will have all of the everything you will ever need to the overflowing. Whew. Doesn't that make you want to have intimate worship with God? Forget all the past. Let him heal the trauma. And forget about it. Oh my. This is why prophecy in tongues will pass away. Because when you get in that true, perfect, intimate union with him, what do you need? You won't need it. It's available now. Here and now.
1: 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Thank you for joining us today. You are here for just such a time as this, so go forth in the power of his might and possess all that is yours in Christ Jesus.
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7: Our worldview needs to be defined and guided by what God teaches us about who He is and how He wants us to live. Mm. You know, and He gave the Ten Commandments to be the worldview of Israel. Mm. And one of those commandments is honor your father and your mother. You know, taking care of our elderly parents it's easier to ship them off somewhere, you know, than to take the extreme amount of time and energy and sacrifice that's needed. I'm so blessed by what I'm watching in my wife. If I can be 10% of what my wife has in her character toward her elderly parents, I would want that. Mm. My mom's in her 90s and we clash, you know. She's so much like me, you know, or I'm so much like her. And it's easy for me to get frustrated, but she has needs too, you know? And so I've got to look at my life and say, what's most important?
8: 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He explains the law like this. 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
10: Hey, welcome to New Life Live. I'm your host, Brian Perez. Welcome to the show. I'm here today with licensed professional clinical counselor Becky Brown, who's also the president of New Life Ministries, and Dr. Jackie Mack Harris, who is a licensed marriage and family therapist. Good to be on with you two ladies. Jackie, what's on your mind to start us off?
11: Well, Brian, I have been thinking about being understood. Sometimes we confuse understanding with agreement. And I see this in couples and families and even in friendships and often in our churches. You know, someone says, you just don't understand me. Or, you know, you're having a conversation and they're like, you don't get it. And it starts to get heated. Well, sometimes what that really means is you don't agree with me. And because someone doesn't agree, we kind of get into this argument. It's two very different things to agree or to understand. I can understand that you're hurt and not agree with how you're handling it. I can understand that you're hurt and not agree with everything that you did because you were hurt. I can understand that you're angry and not believe everything that you said in your anger. Just because I understand doesn't make it okay to behave badly. I can understand how you arrive at a particular conclusion and not arrive at that same conclusion. And I think one of the greatest gifts we can give another person is curiosity before correction. And so rather than, like, you know, we've said in shows before, rather than be furious, be curious. And so James tells us to be quick to listen, slow to speak, and slow to become angry. Yet when someone we love says something we disagree with, many of us stop listening because we're getting ready for our response. What would happen if instead we said, help me understand how you got there? Not, let me tell you what's wrong. Let me tell you why you're wrong. Not, let's argue about this. And not, here's what you should have done. Just help me understand. And so understanding doesn't require agreement. It does require me to make enough room in this conversation for your experience to exist alongside mine. And too often, we're not able to do that. I find that most of the time when people are arguing, it's because they are trying to get the other person to agree with them rather than trying to understand where the other person is coming from. And we can have two things be true at the same time. My experience and your experience can both be valid. And so sometimes a little bit of room is where the healing begins. Just make room to come alongside a person and try to understand what they're saying and where they're coming from.
10: And definitely don't throw in a, I told you so.
11: I told you so.
10: I knew this was going to happen. Yeah. Why didn't you listen?
11: You never listen.
10: Yeah.
11: You know, people will say, you're not listening. You're not listening. I am listening. I just don't agree with what you're saying. I see it differently. And me seeing it differently doesn't make you bad and it doesn't make me bad. It just means we have two different brains.
10: Yeah.
11: And in my brain and in my experience and in my worldview, this is how it is. And yours is different. Tell me about that. Help me to understand you. Help me to understand where you're coming from.
10: Yeah. Becky?
12: And we can become so much better even when we don't agree. Right, Jackie?
11: Yep.
12: Because it is the dialogue, the conversation. We're going to learn something that we didn't even consider before.
11: Yep.
12: And we may not land on, okay, we're all going to do the same thing. I mean, I don't know that that's ever going to happen until Jesus comes back. But, you know, we can keep trying.
11: Yep.
10: So much wisdom from these two ladies. It is such a blessing to be on the show with them today. And you're going to be blessed watching and listening to New Life Live. I'm Brian Perez, and we've got Cindy and Michelle standing by. We're going to get to your calls in just a moment. Thank you so much for watching and listening, for supporting us financially, and for telling your friends about us, because there are so many hurting people out there, and we want to help as many as we can, and we want to equip you as well to give them some good advice every now and then. We'll be back.
13: Hey, friend, Jim Burns here. You know, one of the hardest moments for a parent is realizing that you can no longer make decisions for your adult child, but you never stop loving them. Well, over the years, I have heard countless parents who have said, I don't know how to help my adult child anymore, or they no longer want a relationship with me. If that's your story, I want you to know something. You're not alone. The challenge is learning how to remain connected without controlling, love without enabling, and establish healthy boundaries without damaging the relationship. 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
10: Let us go to Michelle, and then Cindy, you'll be up next. Michelle listens to us on Sirius XM channel 131 in Charleston, West Virginia. Hi there, Michelle. Thanks for calling in today.
15: Hi. Thank you. And those words in the beginning were very good for me to hear about the relationships and how you disagree or do agree. I think that has a lot to do with my situation. I lost my son almost 9 years ago to an overdose. And my granddaughter is now 19, so she was 10 at the time of her dad's passing. Prior to that, I wasn't able to see my grandchildren for 2 years because they were separated. My son went to rehab. There were a lot of things going on. But even over the years, my daughter-in-law, which I love her like a daughter, but we've had different times where we had problems because I believe she was jealous of my sons and my relationship. We were very close. He did lose his battle after two inpatient rehabs and some outpatient rehabs. I wasn't one of those parents that kicked my son out of the house when he lived with me. I couldn't do that. I felt like if I did that, he would be dead before he even actually died. He was holding down a job. He was working every day, paying child support. He couldn't see his children. But after he passed in 2017, I was able to have a relationship with my grandchildren. At first, it was really hard because I was so depressed. I just wanted to die every day.
10: Mm-hmm.
15: And that went on for a while. So anyway, I did start spending some time with them, and it was hard. But I did, and my granddaughter and I, when she was little, we were so close. We had a day at the mall every week where we went and bought a new outfit, and then she changed, and she went back to model it for the salespeople. But she wanted to spend a lot of time with me. So I believe she's heard a lot, probably bad things that weren't true. I'm not saying about her dad. I know she went through a really hard time, but they all did. And

0: and I felt for them. I really felt for them. But at least she's been told a lot about me. And over the last few years, we've had intermittent episodes where she just didn't want a relationship with me, or she couldn't have a relationship with me. And I understand that she's hurt, but I believe I'm being blamed for what she went through.
1: Wow. Michelle?
0: Yes.
1: You've said a couple of times about your beliefs.
0: Yes.
1: Okay. And this goes back to what you were just saying, Jackie. And what's happened is there's such a loss within the family that these beliefs are not life-giving to you or to the relationships. And I could give you all the explanations about how the granddaughter's now in a different time in her life and things do change in relationship, but your heart is broken. I can hear it in your tears.
0: Mm-hmm. It's very broken. And my sister talked to her last week because she won't answer my texts. She won't answer my phone calls. And she told my sister that she needs me to be a grandmother and not an advocate for my son. Mm. And I understand that. I really do. I understand that.
2: But when you say you understand that, tell me what that means.
0: She's angry.
2: When she says, I need you to be a grandmother and not an advocate for your son, what do those words mean practically? How would you do that?
0: She told me before that she didn't want to talk about him. So I haven't talked about him with her in over a year. The only thing I did do recently was on National Overdose Awareness Day, I made a post about how much I missed him on Facebook. And I posted some photos. I don't know if she's talking about that. I don't know. But it's just...
2: Have you asked her? Have you asked her? Is that what she's talking about?
0: I've tried, but I can't get her to answer me. Okay. So,
1: Michelle, what have you done to address your grief? I can hear it is right there. And losing a child is one of the worst things to go through. You've survived 10 years, which is, you know, that's good. And I've worked with parents who have lost children. My own parents buried my brother. It is a journey that is just, it's really hard. And I hear the pain, but what have you done in order to find some help? Have you sought counseling, group work?
0: I've been in therapy since she was 3 years old. I was diagnosed as being bipolar at the time, and I'm medicated. And I felt like recently that I was probably in the best place as far as like lashing out, because I would do that with a family. And I finally got to a point where I wasn't doing that anymore. But the depression is still bad.
1: Oh, sure.
0: So I do see a therapist, and I've seen her for 16
1: years. Right, but here's what I want for you, Michelle, though. I want to shift your thoughts from them right now to your own self-care. You are in a world of pain. If you haven't seen your counselor recently, or even if you have a psychiatrist that's working with your medicine, we have to stay current with all of those kind of things. And when we have big, this is a crisis for you, and I hear it. Losing connection with her feels like losing your son again.
3: Is that how you feel, Michelle?
0: Last week I thought I just want to go. I mean, I pray for it every day. I pray for God to take me.
1: But God's not done. He's not done, Michelle. You have a purpose to be here. And when you feel better, you can speak into the lives of your granddaughter, your daughter-in-law, this is so important for you to hear, that grief is a lot and you have others that need your presence.
0: Yes. And I have a grandson as well. I have three more grandchildren, but she has a brother. And I know I need to spend more time with him and do things with him, but I'm just so heartbroken.
1: Yes.
3: Jackie?
2: I agree with Becky about your own work, your own counseling, and maybe even finding a grief group We have life recovery groups, and
3: yes.
2: getting involved in a grief group where you can continue to process your hurt. I imagine that being with your grandchildren without your son just brings him back up, and that they feel that. And that might make it hard to be in relationship with them. They may also have, you know, a sense of they aren't what you're there for. You're there for your son. And you know, you can't do anything about what other people think, but you can heal yourself, do your work, continue to do your work. It's been 10 years, and that probably seems like no time at all. It's just so raw and present. But your healing, I think, is a necessary component in changing the relationship with your grandkids, continuing to do your work. I didn't know you've been doing the work, but continuing to do the work and focusing on how devastating this loss is for you.
1: It's the hardest part about grief is that it's unique. And so there's not a cookie cutter response. But I love the fact that, Michelle, you're aware enough that you've done some work. This is a really hard place. And when we get in hard places, we need more help. And so sometimes we think, oh, we can only go to the counselor, you know, when the appointment is going on. Like, you know, we've got this scheduled for 2 weeks from now. What I want you to do is I want you to connect with your counselor as soon as you get off the phone with us.
3: Hmm.
1: And then talk to them about, you know, how this feels like a crisis for you. I know, Jackie, in our practices, we have those moments with clients that life is too much. And we need to offer extra support. And there are ways that we can do that. And Michelle, I think this is one of those days for you.
2: Yeah, sometimes you need to meet with your counselor twice a week instead of once
1: yeah.
2: a week. And
1: yeah.
2: if you're, you've been seeing them for 16 years, it is probably at that every other stage or maintenance stage. And so you might need to step it up and lock in and really get back to focusing on this grief and... maybe there are some things that you haven't touched on yet that are coming up.
1: Mm-hmm.
2: And as you're doing your work on that, my hope is that there's time, as the time passes, that your granddaughter is able to hear from you and receive your calls. I would keep trying. I would weekly send out a text, hey, just thinking about you. Would love to chat. Let me know when you're up for it. And I would just keep putting out that branch.
1: Jackie, what you said, though, is so powerful, is they know the desperation of the grief,
2: mm-hmm.
1: and they may feel this obligation. That's not what Michelle's intent is,
2: right.
1: but this is, it's the heaviness. And what I've said to so many grieving, not only parents, but also people who are going through grief, the person who has passed doesn't want you to get rid of your life because they lost theirs.
2: Hmm.
1: That we want you to be able to find the way to thrive, to go on. And that way we don't lose two people with one death
3: hmm.
1: or more. I mean, there's a lot of times mm-hmm. that grief just will implode a family, and we don't want that. We want to be able to keep going. God's got a plan for you, Michelle, and we'll be praying for you. And call your counselor today.
3: Yes, but first we want to send you a couple of tip sheets. So if you can stay on the phone, Michelle, they are called 10 Tips for Healthy Grieving and 12 Steps to Recovery from Grief. 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And we can also help you find a life recovery mm-hmm. group there in your area. You're in Charleston, West Virginia. You can also meet online, but stay on the phone. Thanks so much for calling in today, and know that everyone here at New Life is praying for you, and everybody mm-hmm. watching and listening is as well.
1: Mm-hmm.
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0: basic question. I'm 67. I've had a lifelong anxiety, not like, I don't think horrible. I don't have panic attacks. I think I manage it pretty well. I kind of know what my triggers are, but I have a daughter. She married an Australian guy. She's been over in Australia for 20 years, so we're always back and forth, see each other once a year. We're pretty close, but she's turning 40, and I'm going at the end of October for her 40th birthday. She's going to have a big party, and this will actually be my first of her birthday in 20 years to spend together. So I'm excited about that. Well, her best friend from Oklahoma is also going, and she wants to show her friend a good time. She wants to show me a good time. So part of her plan is to take us on a 9-hour drive to where the in-law's boat is harbored and go out on the water for like 3 days. And, you know, do all the water stuff and then come back, a 9-hour drive back to her house. And then I get on a plane and have that long trip back home. And I told her I didn't want to do it. And I would just like to stay at her house and just let them take Lori out, because I've already done a lot of the water activities with them in all these other years. And okay. I don't have to be entertained.
1: All right, Cindy, we do have to take a break. This isn't us shutting you down, by the way. This
2: yeah,
1: is just
2: right.
1: We have to take a break, and because we're looking at the clock and it's time for our break. So stay on the phone and we'll continue our conversation with you and take a lot more questions when we return here on New Life Live. Thanks so much for watching and listening today and for praying for the people who call into the show and share what's going on in their lives.
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1: Let's go back to Cindy in Fort Worth, Texas, who says she doesn't want to take that 9-hour car ride to play in the water. She's just like, I don't need to be entertained. You still with us, Cindy?
0: Yes, yes.
2: Cindy,
0: When I told my daughter I didn't want to do it, then she just said, she got mad and said, I need to get out of my comfort zone. And I'm like, well, I've been out of my comfort zone a lot, going back and forth to Australia and all the things mm-hmm. I've done. But, you know, she wants to show me the good life that she's living, and she wants to show her friend that. But I'm already thinking, number one, it's a long flight over there.
2: Mm-hmm.
0: And plus, I just got off of a big cruise and a flight to California. And then I'm fixing to make this long flight to Australia. Then
14: how long is the flight to Australia?
0: It's about, depending on which way you go, it's like 16 and a half hours, 17.
14: Yeah, so you're looking at a 16, 17-hour flight there. And then how many days? Like how many days would you plan to be there?
0: Two and a half weeks.
14: Okay, so...
0: I'm also, like, I'm in the middle of having a house built, so I didn't want to go for too long because, you know, I've got all this stuff going on.
14: Yeah.
0: And I know, like, I can't overdo myself because then, yeah, you know, my anxiety will really get stirred up. And, but I'm already, like, worried, like, on the 9-hour drive that her husband, which I love my son-in-law, he's a great guy, but he'll want up at like 4 or 5 in the morning, which I don't want to do. They'll be on that long drive, and the only way I can do a long drive like that is like listen to an audiobook, or I listen to these talk shows, sermons.
2: Like New Life Live?
0: I can't listen to yes, exactly. But I can't listen to music. Music, it drives on my, it gets on my nerves, like it makes my anxiety worse. And they'll want to listen to music the whole entire 9-hour drive. And then I'm worried, like, are they going to stop, like, when I'm comfortable, when I want to go to the bathroom or something like that? So it's already a month away, and I'm already worried about these things.
14: So
0: then I'm going to be trapped on the boat.
14: Okay, yes. So, no. Cindy, I'm with you, Cindy.
2: Yeah.
14: So did you ask, can I just stay at the house while you guys go, and she said no to that?
0: She said, I need to get out of my comfort zone.
14: And so...
0: She knows about my anxiety, and, like, she's got anxiety, too, so she...
14: Well, it's her birthday, and she wants what she wants. And
0: she goes, well, why are you even coming? And I said, well, I'm coming for your birthday. I want to help you set up for the party and be there for your party. That's all I'm coming for. I'm not, you know, coming to go out on a luxury boat. And
14: is it possible for you to leave after the party and be gone when they go on the boat?
0: Well, I already got my tickets already, like, bought. And part of the sale price that I got was you had to stay mm-hmm. a certain length of time.
14: Okay.
0: But anyway, I just, like, should I stand my ground and just say I will stay at their house and take care of the dog?
2: Cindy, I think if you do what you just said, I wouldn't say stand your ground. Don't make this, you know, yes, she wants you to do what she wants you to do. And you can respond with, I understand that you want me to go, and I feel better at home, and this may be my comfort zone, but I am making the 16-hour trip because I want to celebrate your birthday, and I want you guys to have a great time, and I'll watch the dog. And just kind of neutralize it, as opposed to, you know, I wouldn't get, like, even if she says something like, you know, why are you even coming? You already answered that. I'm coming because I love you. I want to celebrate your birthday. You know, this is part of our routine. It could be that it was just a big reaction from her. And I don't think all of the worry about should I go is going to help you. So the sooner you can get this resolved, mm-hmm. the better everybody's going to feel.
14: Yeah, I would just continue to say, you know, after the, you know, 16-hour flight there, and knowing I got a 16-hour flight of sitting going back, I really don't want, you know, 18 hours of being in the car,
2: right?
14: In the midst of that, and so I'm going to stay here and watch the dog, and I'm expecting you all to go and have a fabulous time. Don't worry about me.

0: to be there to celebrate the birthday, enjoy being with you, and, you know, just enjoy the travel.
1: And try to keep it light, you know.
0: Yes.
1: Keep your tone light, even when hers is maybe pushing a little bit. Just, you know what, it's going to be fine. You guys are going to go and have a great time. I'm going to be here with the dog. I love you.
0: Right, right.
2: Just tell her you grew up watching Gilligan's Island and you're afraid of what those three-hour boat trips
0: no,
2: turn
0: Brian.
2: Into. So, no, that's not going to
0: happen.
2: Never mind. Never mind. Don't say that. We'll be right back here on New Life Live. Thanks so much for watching and listening today.
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2: So, Cindy, what do you think of the great advice that you heard from Becky and Dr. Jackie? Not from me, because my advice definitely wasn't good, but Cindy, what do you say?
4: Well, I appreciate the support that it's okay for me to say no, because I am a people pleaser, and I have grown up letting my daughter make all the entertainment decisions, because if we were together, I was happy, and I didn't care what the activity was. So she's used to making all the decisions, so she can be a little bossy. And usually I'm the peacekeeper and I just go along. But I know this will send my anxiety over the edge, and I just don't want to do it.
0: Cindy, because what part? Telling her or the trip?
4: Well, no, just it's everything that's going on is just too much. I recently helped a friend that had surgery. I just got back on a week cruise out of flying back and forth to California. We're in the middle of building a house. I'm fixing to go help another girl that has Parkinson's for a few days.
0: There's a whole lot going on.
4: And then I got the Australia trip coming up. And when I overextend myself, which I tend to do, then I just get overwhelmed, and I'm just on edge and irritable.
0: What would it be like for you to, you identified yourself as a people pleaser and a peacekeeper. What would it be like for you to say to the friend that you were going to help that has Parkinson's, it's not a good time for me right now. Can I reschedule that? Like, doesn't sound like there's a lot of space in your life, Cindy.
4: I would not do it because

0: I've already told her a couple times I would help her, and it involves like a 3 or 4 hour drive to her house. If I say I'm going to do something, I'm going to do it, and I don't want to go back on my word. And so I just, you know, I'll suck it up and do it because, I mean, I want to do it.
1: I'm sure.
0: You know, I enjoy her. I enjoy her company. We'll have a good time. I'm rushing from one thing to another.
2: So since you've already made these commitments and you're going to follow through with them, then what I would like for you to think about is, what is October, November, and December looking like? And how do I stop overflowing my plate? And the pleaser in you wants to make people happy and serve them. And that is beautiful. But if you've ever flown on a plane, you know what they tell you. You have to put your mask on first, right? And so you've already made these commitments, and it would be more anxiety producing for you to back out of anything. So that means you have to be more careful when you say yes. And it's hard to say no when you're a pleaser, but you have to think, every time I say yes to something for someone else, I'm saying no to something for myself. And no to peace, and no to space, empty space in my life, so that I can endure this house being built, and whatever else is going on in your world is necessary. And so this trip to Australia, maybe you can have that time when they are at the boat be some of that empty space. Mm-hmm. And so maybe saying something to your daughter like, I love you, and I know I usually just go along, and that's what's typical, but this time I really need this time to myself, and not to be trapped in the car for 18 hours. So I'm really saying no, I don't want to do it, and it's going to be fine. I'm going to be here with the dog. I'm going to rest. I'm going to read. I'm going to journal, whatever your things are. And just as you reiterate that with your daughter, because as you said, she's used to you just going along with what she says. So she might push a bit. Every time she pushes, you're just going to come back with a smile on your face. I love you. And no, I don't want to go. I need to be able to stay here and rest. And my hope is that your daughter can hear you and hear the need for you to not have to run and jump and play that entire time you were there in Australia. A lot of us think that's what vacation is for. That is me. If I'm going to go on a vacation, I want an itinerary that is packed with things to do. There is also a part of me that is like, yeah, and then when do we rest?
1: Mm-hmm. Yeah.
2: Right?
1: And so, I think it's great. Yeah. I think it's great that Cindy has this self-awareness of, you know, when you describe anxiety and then describe yourself as a pleaser, you know, in attachment wounds, this is what those go together, because we are more relaxed when the other person is okay. And that's where the pleaser comes up. So we can qualify it by saying, if I give my yes, I want it to be yes. But that's really more about, I can't say no, because then that other person is going to be disappointed. Mm-hmm. But I 100% agree. Go and take the time to relax. But I know that's easy to say, coming from an avoider, not a pleaser.
2: Yes. Right.
3: Yes. And I would say too, Cindy, make that phone call to, well, maybe not right now because of the time difference in Australia. Your daughter might be asleep right now, depending on what time it is. Not really sure. But have that conversation sooner rather than later. Don't wait until the day before. Don't wait until,
1: because it builds up.
3: Yes, yes.
2: And she, in her mind, is planning all the things she's planning with you included.
1: Yep.
2: So whenever you talk to her, each time she's pushing, just, baby, I love you, but I do not want to be in the car for 9 hours there and back and then on a boat sitting. I won't enjoy that. I want you and your friends to go and enjoy that. Just let me and the dog stay back.
1: And Cindy, you might have to practice that in the mirror in the bathroom before you say it to yourself before you talk to her.
2: Yeah.
3: We have a tip sheet we can send you. It's called How to Set Healthy Boundaries. We'll put the information in our show notes there. If you're watching us online, you can order it by calling 1-800-NEW-LIFE. Cindy, stay on the phone and we'll send you a copy of that tip sheet too. Really quick question. Where would you guys draw the line as Christians, as believers? We want to be people of our word. We say that we're going to commit to something, but then there comes that time when we might have to pull out and say, you know what, shouldn't have signed up for this. I shouldn't have taken on that extra whatever.
2: I gotta admit, I am not good at that. I am I have learned to not have my plate so full that things are falling off of it. But like Cindy, if I say I'm going to do something, I really need to do it. Once I've made that commitment, I then feel horrible because I didn't follow through. But I have learned that there are times when that is just the case. And as an emotional avoider, I wasn't very good about being in my own feelings, being in my own emotions, and now I am. I don't love it. I do not like the way that it feels when I disappoint someone and I say I'm going to do something and I don't do it. I had that happen last week. I did not make it someplace I said that I was going to be, and I have felt horrible ever since. I don't like the way it feels, but also I couldn't be there. Mm-hmm. And I just, that's, you know, two things can be true at the same time. I couldn't be there, and I feel horrible about it. Mm-hmm. And I think we sometimes have to learn how to sit in our feelings. Feelings are going to pass, and it isn't the end of the world. And it hasn't, you know, it's not the end of the relationship. It's just there's disappointment, and I don't like the way it feels to disappoint people. But I have grown to be able to acknowledge the feeling and not just shove the feeling away or disassociate from it or check out from it. Because in the past, I wouldn't have even recognized that I couldn't do the thing because I would have been so avoidant and disconnected from what was going on inside my own body.
3: Mm. Becky, any thoughts?
1: Yeah, I always have thoughts.
3: Of course, of course.
1: But you know, my I have a pretty good no. I can say no. I can also change my mind and feel okay with it because I know that I am a dependable person. Like I don't. This isn't like it just happened. I don't want to disappoint anybody either. But I find that if I am able to say clearly where I'm coming from and know that they're going to be disappointed, but know that I can't help the disappointment. I can't control how you're feeling because I have to do something different. I also know that it doesn't reflect on me as a person. And that's not because I woke up yesterday and figured that out. It's taken me a while, but I've learned so much in understanding our attachment styles between the avoider who, you know, there's not language always to say the no or to process the feelings, or the pleaser who doesn't really have a no because it depends on the other person being okay with whatever I'm doing or not doing for me to be okay. And it's, you know, that secure attachment is where we have to continue to lean into, to look and explore. And we have all kinds of opportunities as long as we're in relationship with people.
3: That's right. And one thing Becky has said yes to is the Hope Together Conference, which begins October 1st. It's in Allen, Texas, and she would love you to be there as well. You can get more details about it at hopetogether.com. 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
3: So thankful for all the people that we have helped this week here on New Life Live, like Linda, Mike, Bill, Michelle. We just spoke with Cindy a little bit ago, and it's all made possible because of the financial gifts of the people who support this ministry, right, Becky?
1: Yeah, I don't know how to explain that. You know, people think because we're Christian that it would be free. It doesn't work that way at all. Your gifts make a difference in the lives of everyone who is hearing us right now. And because of technology, we are heard worldwide. We are heard many different times of the day and night because of the different ways that they can hear the program. And here's just one example. Beth writes, I was in an abusive relationship similar to what a woman who had called New Life Live and what she went through and what she talked about. I had so many counselors along the way and God healed me. That's where I was at the time in my life, and now I'm free because of who God says I am. I was listening in the car that day and it just made me cry happy tears. So Not only is it inspiring people to take a next step in their life, but it's also encouraging when we hear the rest of that story. And so when you give to New Life, you are making it possible for people to hear the program, which would then inform them of next steps that they can take for their transformation. And we want to be part of that. You can give today. Brian, how can they give?
3: 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We love it when you can call in, but we know that you can't always do that. So we've set up a couple of other ways that you can get your question to us. Here is one that was submitted to us from Lisa in Dyersburg, Tennessee. She watches us on YouTube and she asks, how do I get my husband's attention to see that our marriage is in trouble? I've been married for 26 years and serving God for 2 years. My husband was raised in church but doesn't go with me. He's very passive aggressive and avoidant. I am extremely overfunctioning and a fearful avoidant. I've been working internally on myself for 2 years. I've begged for marriage counseling. His insurance covers it. Mine does not. I've given him information, and I'm finally learning that I can lead a horse to water, but I cannot make him drink. These days, I'm not even leading the horse, says Lisa. I'm tired of chasing my husband, and I'm just not doing it anymore. He's becoming more dysregulated as a result, but nothing changes in him because nothing changes. My biggest issue at this moment is the 40-plus hours per week that he spends on his phone. I know it's not porn or cheating. It's just mindless scrolling. Between work, his phone, and sleep, that's 136 hours out of 168. There's no intimacy of any kind, no sex for 3 years. I'm tired of waving the big red, we're in trouble here flag, only to have him ignore it until I get quiet so he can pretend things are fine. I'm a baby's hair away from done here. Jackie, what do you say to Lisa?
2: Lisa, we need you to come to intimacy and marriage with your husband.
3: Yes.
2: Desperately. And unfortunately, from what she's saying, he's probably going to resist.

0: that. But that is, I think, the answer. He needs to hear some things from some other people, and so that he can wake up and start doing the work to restore his marriage. If she is not in therapy, I would recommend that she get into therapy so that she can be doing her work, because even if the marriage ends, she still has continued work to do. Love that she's now walking with the Lord and has that support as well. And so letting us help her find a Christian counselor to come alongside, I think is a good next step. But absolutely, if they could come to intimacy in marriage, I think that would be the answer for them.
1: Yeah, the next Intimacy in Marriage begins tomorrow in Dallas, Texas. You can find out more about them at newlife.com. But Becky, what would you add for Lisa?
2: Well, I love what you just said, Jackie. And, you know, it takes two. And I am so grateful, Lisa, that you now have a walk with the Lord. But being mad at your husband probably isn't a good witness. So, you know, some of the things that we talk about in Intimacy in Marriage, you know, we talk about the comfort circle. If you've listened to us long enough, you've heard us talk about it. And it is a scripted conversation. I would think that your husband is a little bit nervous, if not a lot of bit nervous, to have a really deep conversation, because you guys haven't done this for 26 years. I mean, it's just now. And then when you talk about not having physical intimacy, or not, you know, because he's on the phone, or that you're, you know, he's always at work, there is a disruption that's happened. And of course, without knowing if you have children or, you know, all of those kind of details. But the main thing is that you both need to have some tutorial about having a real conversation. And if you're chasing him, he's going to retreat more. I would take advantage of his insurance. Let us connect you with the therapist and begin the process. And let me see you there tonight or tomorrow. What day is this? Tomorrow. It'll be tomorrow, right?
1: Tomorrow. It starts tomorrow, yes.
2: Yeah. I'll see you tomorrow at Intimacy and Marriage. It could be the thing that just makes the difference in your marriage and in your life and in your family. And I know I'm overselling it, but I have seen God work in couples in so many ways. And one particular testimony I always remember is a couple said, we had the first real conversation of our marriage.
1: Wow.
2: And it's because we get into habits, and, you know, 26 years is a long time to have the same conversation. And now, you know, it's changing, and he's going, what is happening? What was wrong with what we did for 23 years? So I hope that you'll listen to us, Lisa, and that we'll see you there, and it'll make a difference.
1: Imagine having deeper conversations in your marriage than just, how was your day? Oh, okay. I mean,
2: it's life-changing.
1: It can be so much better.
2: It really is. Yeah.
1: Absolutely. So Lisa's been married for 26 years, only serving God for 2 years. So, and we don't know the entire story, but we're wondering if, you know, when people start serving the Lord, sometimes their priorities change, or they want to do things different.
2: Right.
1: They want to start going to church more. But yet this was the first 24 years of their marriage was, I mean, they might have had shared interests that no longer interest Lisa. So how do
2: couples navigate
1: that?
2: Well, the other part, But Brian, the same thing is true whenever, like if there's an addiction in the relationship and, you know, whatever, that changes. That didn't start, you know, some of it may have started in the beginning. They didn't realize it. In a couple's life, any disruption or any change, it, you know, what's the saying? Every action has an equal and opposite reaction, right? In couples, that is very true.
0: Mm-hmm. Yeah. And so I wonder what was filling up the time before. And we don't have information about children and things, but just in my imagination, I imagine that they were married and they had children. And so for 24 years, the children kind of were consuming everything. Children go their own ways, go to college, move out. And now we're left with us.
1: Yeah. Just the
0: two of us. And now we've got to find our way back to each other. If there were no children and it was 26 years of her fighting for attention and focus from him and then finding Jesus and taking a step back and not wanting to be that nuisance and nag, now she's feeling lonely. And so hopefully they'll come to intimacy and marriage and get the help.
1: Yeah. And you can also get the book, How We Love. It's available in the newlife.com store. Lisa, thank you so much for sending in your question. And that's all the time we have on today's episode. And we'll talk to you next week here on New Life Live.
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7: In Proverbs, you have these young people that are being described. The simple person, and no one wants to stay as a simple person. You don't want to stay thoughtless and gullible and easily enticed, especially when you grow older and you remain a simple person, which a lot of young adults remain simple people. They stay in their house idle. So you got the simple person, then you've got a young person who's growing in knowledge. Next, you've got a wise person, and what does he do?
8: Hear.
7: He hears. So and then you have the discerning person after the wise person. And after this, he says, if you want to understand these proverbs, and again, the word proverb goes all the way back to this root idea of words that rule your life, okay? The first time this root word is used is in Genesis. The sun rules the day and the moon rules the night. And here we got Proverbs, not just these short, pithy statements that have great impact and with meaning, but they're also a reflection of the words that are to govern our lives. Mm. And particularly, he says this, the fear of the Lord is the beginning of knowledge. That's where our worldview comes in. Our worldview literally is going to be dictated and directed by our understanding of the fear of God. Mm-hmm. You know, just really understanding who is this God? You know, do we really respect him enough to reverence him enough to do whatever it takes to learn more about him and to live according to his rules, just as a proverb, the rules that were to govern our lives.
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10: So we might not be intentionally saying, okay, bow your head, we're going to pray. But as we're talking about ways we can grow in love, we can grow in support, we can reflect this covenant of love that God loved us first and we're only loving because he loved us. I think he can receive that as a prayer, and I think God can work in our marriages.
11: This is Focus on the Family with Jim Daly, and our guest today is Jody Berndt, describing ways that you can pray more frequently and more effectively in your marriage. Thanks for joining us. I'm John Fuller.
12: John, it's so great to have Jody back. We had a wonderful conversation last time. We discussed how praying the scriptures for your spouse is a vital element to your marriage. I think even within the Christian community, we don't value it as much as we need to. We touched on how to do that when personalities are different. You know, you have introvert, extrovert. Maybe the husband's a little uncomfortable. Maybe the wife's a little uncomfortable, whatever it might be. And she gave some great examples of how to work through that and still pray together. Mm-hmm. Today, we're going to discuss how to pray over your finances, your service to one another. Let me say that again to the husbands, your service to one another. And also praying through both the joys and the trials that come into life. It's going to be a great discussion.
11: It will be. And if you missed part one, stop by our website. You can listen to the download or find the link to the YouTube version or get the Focus on the Family app, and you can listen anytime. As we shared last time, Jody Berndt is a public speaker, a Bible teacher, and the author of the best-selling series of books, Praying the Scriptures. And today we'll hear more about one of those books in the series. It's called Praying the Scriptures for Your Marriage.
12: Jody, welcome back.
10: Thank you so much for having me.
12: It's good to have you. And okay, so we kind of said what we're going to do today, so let's get into it.
10: Can't wait.
12: One of the big responses we receive here at Focus on the Family with marriage difficulty are the finances.
10: Yes.
12: You know, there's sometimes there's not enough, and we get that. And sometimes it's mismanagement. Somebody is medicating through buying a lot, whatever it might be. But let me just ask you, I think you had a friend that you mentioned in the book who I think saw her dream house and something went wrong.
10: Yeah. They had moved to a new town and she was fine with moving. It was a job move for her husband. And she got there and she was really excited when she found what was, she thought, their dream house. And he looked at it and said, you know, we can't even consider that. That is too showy. It wasn't even a budget thing. He just thought we shouldn't live in that fancy of a house. That would look proud. And she thought, wow, it's everything I ever dreamed of in a house. And that created real conflict for them. And she found herself taking it to the Lord, not in a humble, sweet prayer, but in an angry prayer. And, you know, God can handle those prayers, right? And
12: sure.
10: She's saying, why is he being, and she used the word ogre. She said, why is he being such an ogre? Why is my husband not understanding how much his house means to me? And so the two of them had to really work through that. But what was so neat in their marriage was that they really valued unity, unity in their decision making. And she thought to herself, if we're not united on the purchase of this house, I don't want to press it through. That's never going to be a good outcome.
12: Right. The difficulty there, though, is not letting that bitterness build up.
10: Yes.
12: Whatever it might be.
10: Yeah.
12: Other couples, it may not be a house that one of you really wanted to buy and the other
10: right.
12: didn't.
10: Right.
12: But it could be a car. It could be other things. You know, Christmas presents. Jean and I, we tend to spend a lot at Christmas. And,
10: yeah.
12: you know, it's
10: yeah.
12: something we'll talk about.
10: Yeah.
12: Typically, it's my pouty face.
10: She gives it away.
12: Well, you know, I'm like, okay. But, you know, she loves to bless the kids and friends and
10: yeah.
12: things like that.
10: And
12: it's a good thing.
10: There's nothing wrong with that. You know, you probably know I used to write books for Ron Blue. He was kind of Dave Ramsey before there was Dave
12: yeah,
10: Ramsey.
12: A finance
10: guy. And Robbie thinks that's just the greatest joke from the Lord in the world because I don't know a whole lot about money management. But thanks to that writing, I learned stuff. And one of the things I learned was that money's just money. You know, it's a tool to be used for other things. And so the question we need to ask ourselves in our marriages as we're considering, all right, how much are we spending on Christmas gifts? What kind of house are we living in? What sort of vacations we take? All of that stuff is just, are we using our money, our tool, the way God wants us to? You know, who are we ultimately serving? Are we serving ourselves? Are we serving, you know, other people? Are we serving the Lord? Because honestly, buying a new pair of sneakers can be a spiritual decision, just like tithing, because it's money. You know, we all live in a world, right, where there are limited resources to spend on unlimited needs and wants. So everything becomes a spending and a spiritual decision when we look at it that way.
12: Some of these sneakers are ridiculous.
10: Yeah, that
12: let me
10: is
12: just
10: true.
12: Say it that
10: is
12: way.
10: A little mortgage
12: yeah.
10: payment,
12: I'm not
10: isn't
12: spending
10: it? Sometimes
12: $400,000 on
10: you're right.
12: Sneakers,
10: maybe that's
12: you know?
10: Not the best example.
12: No kidding. The big thing is how can praying for our spouse help us with those financial decisions? I think that's a really
10: yeah.
12: good thing. Jean and I have been pretty good with that.
10: Yeah.
12: If there's a big thing,
10: yeah.
12: maybe not as strong on the smaller
10: right.
12: things. Ironically,
10: right.
12: now that I think about it,
10: yeah.
12: but speak to the power of prayer when it comes
10: well,
12: to financial
10: yeah. and,
12: decision
10: and backing
12: making.
10: Up a little bit from that too is you do have different desires a lot of times. And when Robbie and I were younger, we used an envelope system of you know what cash goes in where. And we also said to one another, and this was a million years ago, but that any decision under $50 we didn't have to be in unity for. We could just get what we wanted on that, and bigger than that we should talk about it. I'm sure today's couples might have a higher limit than that, but for us that's what it was. But when there was time where there was tension where one of us thought, okay, we should buy this and the other one didn't, prayer really was a way for us to be humble, to say, you know, not my will, not even his will, but thy will, Lord, and bring us into unity, bring us into understanding. And you never lose when you give time. And
12: yeah.
10: sometimes stepping back and praying. And Robbie, I'm always the one that thinks we're never going to find a great deal as this. We got to act now. And he says, there will always be another deal. Let's step back and seek God. Let's get in unity with each other. And that's been a real barometer for our decision making.
12: I'm laughing because that sounds just like me. You and I purchased
10: yeah,
12: kind
10: yeah.
12: of the same way.
10: We would way. Be broke.
12: Yeah, why? Why wait when you can have a super duper refrigerator right now?
10: That's right. That's right. Thanks be to God for Gene and Robbie.
12: Anchors in decision making. Let's move to another topic now. This is really everybody's going to go turn mm-hmm. the radio or whatever up, YouTube, and the issue is submission. Ready for the organ music?
10: Yeah.
12: Dun, dun, dun, dun.
10: Yeah, yeah.
12: The idea of submission is so touchy
10: our
12: culture today. And I guess the question is, how have you wrestled with yielding your desires to Robbie when there's a tiebreaker kind of thing? And maybe, I don't know if there's a deep theological way to manage that. But even saying that feels a little uncomfortable. Like you've got, if it's just a 50-50 thing,
10: right.
12: who's got the call?
10: Wow.
12: And is it that simple?
10: Well, you know, for us, and I agree with you, that is a lightning rod word. And a lot of times people read that Ephesians 5 passage, which, you know, is the classic New Testament passage on husbands and wives and how we are to live. And people will start with that verse 22 saying, wives, you know, submit to your husbands. I think we need to back it way up to the beginning of that chapter. And this has been the thing that has come in working on this book, the thing that has come so alive to me is the gift that we have when we walk in love, Ephesians 5:2, giving ourselves up for one another, just like Christ gave himself up for us.

0: that opens the door. And then Ephesians 5:16 says, make the most of every opportunity. And in marriage, don't we have 100 opportunities every day to submit to one another, to yield our rights, whether it's I'm going to the movie I don't want to see because he really wants to see it. He's coming to the office party or the family function that he might not want to go to because I've asked him to come. You know, we just have 100 chances to make the most of every opportunity. Again, Ephesians 5:16, to submit to one another. That's verse 21, submit to one another out of reverence for Christ. So I was thinking all of these things over and over again. And I love Paul tucks in Ephesians 5, verse 18 says, be filled with the Spirit. Because those times when we cannot do it, we can't give ourselves up for the other person. Our will is just too strong. Our desires, our selfishness is too strong. But when we are filled with the Spirit, that makes it possible. The Holy Spirit can work in us the things we don't even want to do. And it is just the coolest thing to me. Paul writes that, you know, marriage is a profound mystery. It's a reflection of Christ's love for the church. And as we do that, as we partner with the Lord, really, as we share in that fellowship of mutual submission, we get to see love grow, love flourish. That creates a climate where marriages can thrive through this mutual surrender and submission. This, again, looking not to our own interests, but also to the interests of others. And you know what's so cool? Secular research has supported this. It creates researchers at the National Marriage Project. That is something out of UVA, which of course I love being a UVA alum, but they have found that when we intentionally do things for our spouse, whether it's something small, like bringing a cup of coffee in the morning or something larger, when we do that consistently over time, it creates what they call an upward spiral of generosity, a climate in which love can flourish. Mm. And isn't that a cool thought? I mean, because that's research that's not biblically based. It's biblically mandated. But, you know, you don't have to be reading your Bible to realize what doing something for someone else over time can create for them the desire to bless you in return.
1: Well, and I so appreciate the preface that you gave there, that if you look up in Ephesians, yes, there's a lot more about
0: you
1: what both of you have to
0: with
1: do.
0: Verse 22.
1: But, you know, there are the ogres, and you just go to a verse that fits your temperament, and this is what it is.
0: Yeah.
1: That's why I think it's such a, you know, inflammatory area.
0: Yeah, it's definitely inflammatory.
1: If it's done well, it's not a matchstick.
0: Right.
1: It's not going to light gasoline on fire.
0: Right.
1: And that's where we got to get to.
0: Yeah. Yeah. And, you know, you and I both know we're not talking about the wife submitting to the emotionally or physically abusive husband.
1: Never.
0: You know, none of that. That is not what Paul's talking about
1: not
0: here.
1: Not at all. Not at all. So hopefully the church can get healthier and healthier in that area.
0: Yes.
1: In fact, one exercise that you and Robbie came up with, it was to do a little competition where you can outserve each other.
0: Oh, yeah.
1: Being competitive, I like this idea.
0: Yes, well, he's competitive too.
1: Keep score, you know, what's the score like?
0: Yeah.
1: 1,680 to what?
0: If we had to point to one, like, nugget that we would say was so formative in our newlywed years, we heard Dr. Tony Evans speak, and he said that he and his wife had made this commitment to try to serve one another, and it became kind of a game, and then it escalated to a competition, and Tony got frustrated because he said his wife was so much better and so much more creative at coming up with things that she could do for him that he said she was out serving me, and he had to like think of ways to catch up. And Robbie and I really took that to heart. And he would even say for him, which I am such a beneficiary of, that those acts of service, those choices, created in him a cherishing. Like he actually began to, it moved from just being kind or serving to really cherishing me. And, you know, as the recipient of that, you just can't even imagine what it feels like to know that your partner is cherishing you. But that's what those little acts of service can lead to.
1: That's really good.
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0: Let's move into suffering and grief
1: okay.
0: and cover. This is a heavier topic, not as jovial, but it's important that we talk about it. When you first married Robbie, how did you view storms that would come into your life?
1: Well, we didn't think there was going to be storms when we first got married, you know?
0: And then how prayer was incorporated into that later. But
1: yeah, well, you know, when Robbie and I got married, you sit there, right, and you're standing at the altar and you're reciting those vows. To love and to cherish till death do you part, for better, for worse, for richer, for poorer, all these, you know, opposite sides of the same marriage coin. And you think to yourself, what about, you know, better or worse? There's nothing worse. We're in love. We're all dressed up. The sun is shining. Our friends are here. Marriage is going to be awesome. And then life happens and you hit some hard things. And I'll tell you, a couple chapters in the book really were hard to write. I interviewed people who, in one case, her husband had started cheating on her during their honeymoon.
0: Oh, my goodness.
1: And then, you know, it continued through their marriage, and she felt like, as a good Christian woman, she needed to stick it out. And I don't want to blow the whole story, but that is a story where the presence of the Lord walking with her and equipping her to forgive. They did wind up getting divorced, and he actually wound up getting sick, and she was able to care for him in that time of sickness, which was just amazing. But then in another couple went through a season where they lost a child. Mm. And as you know, that can derail a marriage. Even the strongest marriages can begin to crumple under the pressure of that. So there are storms that we don't see coming, and I think the only way we get through that is with prayer and with inviting God's presence into the mix, because there's not an easy answer. You can't say, why did he cheat? Why did our child have to die? Why did we have 3 years of separation and hatred? We don't have easy answers for that. But when we have, over and over again, as I interviewed people, the thing that got them through those storms, those rocky times, was the comfort of God's presence. Mm. And you know, we see that again and again in scripture. Joseph getting thrown into the cistern and then tossed into prison. And over again, you read in his story, the guy who had the worst betrayals, and God was with him, and God was with him, and God was with him. And sometimes when we're in those pits, what we need isn't the answer as much as we need to know he's in it with us.
0: That's so true. The difficulty, and I think whenever we share on this program a story of the loss of a child, mm-hmm. those tend to be the most difficult, heart-wrenching. And I don't know that there's an application of degree.
1: No.
0: But loss of a child is like at the bottom of the pit of this life. Mm-hmm. And so often it's an easy place to be angry at God, to not understand the answers, because they're impossible to find in this life.
1: Yeah, and you know what? We can be angry at him. That's the beauty. He can take our questions. He can take our anger. You know, you read through the Psalms and you see all of those emotions expressed. I would encourage anybody who's in that hard place to open the book of Psalms and just go through and be praying some of those.
0: Jody, in that regard, we haven't touched on this last time or this time, but just, you know, the exercise of praying. For some people, they feel it has to be a formal kind of thing. You know, people that lean toward more liturgy in their church, more formality in their church, that can be kind of intimidating. I'm not a priest. I'm not a pastor. I'm not sure that I could do that.
1: Jim, I hear that all the time.
0: And then, you know, the real thing is he reminds us that he's our Abba Father. He's our daddy.
1: Right.
0: And that he wants us to talk to him like you would your earthly father,
1: he
0: in a good way, a loving relationship.
1: He wants us to talk to him. The Bible says he bends down to listen. You know, he delights in hearing our prayers. He commands us to pray. I do talk to people, though, when I, you know, 70, 80-year-old women who come up to me and they say, I've been in church my whole life, but nobody's ever taught me to pray. It has felt like what the minister does. It has felt like what we read out of the book. I know the Lord's Prayer. But how do you go beyond that? Yeah. And again, I go back to that John 15, Jesus saying, if you remain in me and my words remain in you, ask whatever you wish. He's like, yeah, use the words that I've given you first in scripture and use them to shape your prayers. Talk to me. And the other thing, I talk to people, they say, yeah, but, you know, Jody, you're just talking about somebody losing a child, somebody whose husband cheated. I'm just frustrated that my husband, you know, leaves his shirt on the floor, whatever. I don't want to pray about that. That's just petty.
0: Trivial.
1: That's too trivial. I had one lady say to me, I don't want to be clogging the lines when somebody with something really big is trying to get through to God. Mm. And I think, God, we can't look at God as though he has this limited bandwidth that he can only hit.

0: three, you know, 10 topics a day or 10 people a day. He delights in the details of our lives. He's the God who knows the hairs of our head, right? Yeah. The number. So we can come to him with anything. And he tells us to. He loves that.
1: I'm thinking of that, like a simple definition of prayer is simply to talk to God.
0: Absolutely.
1: That's what it is. Prayer is not complicated, and it shouldn't be complicated, because God wants to commune with us throughout the day.
0: Mm-hmm. Yeah, just like we do with our own children, right? Yeah. We love it when they talk to us.
1: It's a great analogy.
0: Really
1: Before we move off of this suffering and grief, because that can come in so many ways, powerful ways that you just talked about, loss of a child, infidelity in marriage. Unbelieving spouse. Sometimes, you know, on the broadcast here, we're not including that person.
0: Yes.
1: And I've, you know, we have had a couple of women that joined us on the broadcast. You can go through the library and look at that and listen on your smartphone. But they spoke about being married to unbelieving spouses.
0: Yeah. Yeah.
1: And there can be grief with that. There's always hope. But especially in this area of praying together, it's a very different thing when you're married to an unbelieving spouse. Maybe a delightful person.
0: Right.
1: But they just don't believe in Jesus.
0: And I actually talked to a woman about that very thing for the book. It's a chapter called Trusting God with Your Differences, with Your Faith Differences, because, you know, believing spouse or not, we will have faith differences. But if your spouse isn't a believer, and again, I mean, it can move into the almost funny sometimes, and it's not funny, but I interviewed one gal who was like, I bought my husband a Bible with his monogram on it. I got him a devotional that had a golfer on the cover because he likes to golf. I left the email addresses, you know, for all the men in our church that I thought he should be friends with around. You know, these wives, and we wives do this. We want to create the greenhouse environment in which we think our husband's faith can flourish. And then, you know, finally this lady, you know, she didn't drink. Her husband loved to have a bourbon at night. Everything she looked at in his faith seemed to be like he was on the JV and she was the varsity, and she didn't like that. And finally one day he looked at her and he said, why do you think your relationship with God is so much better than mine? And she said, you know, that really stopped her in her tracks, because she thought to herself, it's kind of arrogant of me to assume that my way of worship, my way of knowing the Lord, my way of praying is right and my husband's is wrong. Now, in her case, he was a believer. He just wasn't a believer of her exact stripe, and maybe as not as spiritually mature. But I think whether your spouse is a believer and isn't praying the way you want, or they're an unbeliever, over and over again, we see in scripture verses like in Romans where it says that God's kindness leads us to repentance. And so often we can look at our spouse and we can be saying, Holy Spirit, convict him, or I wanna argue him into it. We're not gonna win our spouse with conviction and argument. We're gonna win with love and with kindness, mm-hmm. you know, and with winning them
1: it's
0: over
1: so
0: that
1: true.
0: Way.
1: And the same application is there for parenting. I mean, so often if you're fearful and in your high control mode, you have the potential, especially with your teenagers, to kind of push them in the very direction you don't want them to go, because you're, and it's similar to what you were just saying.
0: Yeah.
1: If you're going to argue him or her into something,
0: well,
1: try that with a 14, 15-year-old. You're going to argue them into doing their things.
0: Absolutely. You know, we know that Proverbs 18, I think it's verse 21, words kill, words give life. They're poison or fruit. You choose. And as we want to speak these life-giving words in our marriages, just like, as you're saying, with a teenager, with a child, you know, when you're saying, hey, I love the way you did this, that you watch a child blossom in that. Whereas when you criticize, they kind of shrink up. And it's the same with our marriages. We want to affirm the good things we see in our spouses.
1: How does prayer, again, with your spouse, how does that affect your kids? And how do you include your kids in praying? You know, at a little age, it's pretty obvious.
0: Right.
1: But as they get older, they may have less interest and they're on their own journey now.
0: Yeah.
1: How did you and Robbie work in the kids to prayer time?
0: Well, you know, I'd love to say we had these fabulous family devotions where everyone came with their Bible and we sat for half an hour.
1: And there was angelic music playing.
0: Yeah, I would love to say that. No, it was more like we would hear the bus coming up the street to the cul-de-sac and you could hear the up the hill and someone would yell, bus, and we'd gather at the front door and, you know, have
1: normal
0: a quick
1: chaos.
0: Yeah, we'd have, you know, somebody's looking for their permission slip, their shoe, whatever. And we would just take a moment there to just speak a prayer over them as they walked out the door. You know, maybe it might be let your presence go with them today, Lord, or fill them with joy, any of those things. Let them be a blessing. And it might be as something as short as that. Then as they got older and could be a little more responsible, we might say, hey, come to the breakfast table. You know, we're going to have 5 minutes. We're going to consider this passage or this verse or this little, you know, devotional book, whatever it is. But in terms of our own marriage, I think it really created for our children a sense of security and a sense of stability to see us prioritizing prayer again, even if it was just for a few minutes. And that might mean that the kids' needs had to wait. Yeah. And I think there is something kind of magical in parenting when you put your kids on hold for a time so that you can focus on one another, so that you can have that spiritual intimacy with the Lord. We might worry that, oh no, they're going to feel ignored, they're going to feel left out, they're going to feel neglected. And what science is showing is that that actually creates a stable and secure family environment, because the kids feel secure saying, wow, mom and dad love each other. And not only that, but they may be fallible because they're human and our kids know we're fallible, but they have a higher power and authority that they can tap into. So they see that we are, you know we don't have all the answers. And when they see us looking to the Lord for those answers, that creates a framework and a structure in which their own spiritual lives can flourish.
1: Yeah, it's really good. In that context, leaving that lasting legacy, the broad paintbrush stroke of that, when you and Robbie look back now, your kids are older, what kind of legacy does praying with your spouse leave for your family?
0: Well, you know, God's word never comes back empty, Isaiah 55 says. It always accomplishes the purposes for which it is sent. And I think that there will be answers that we don't even see unfold as they continue to unfold over time. And another thing, Jim, we didn't really talk about, but I want our kids to know God is fun. I want them to know prayer is fun. You know, we can put it in this box like it's our holy side. And in the book, we start each chapter with a joke instead of with a prayer verse, just because I want to lighten up. You started yesterday's show saying, you know, prayer is work and marriage is work and things are work. And yeah, we all know we have to work at marriage, all that. But it's also fun. Yeah. And I just want to let everyone know who's listening, you know, this is a joy and a delight. It's meant to be that.
1: I can't wait to really experience the humor God has, because I think it's abounding.
2: And that's how we concluded our two-part conversation with Jody Berndt, talking about her wonderful book, Praying the Scriptures for Your Marriage, Trusting God with Your Most Important Relationship. It really is an outstanding resource to strengthen the relationship you have with your spouse and to help the two of you grow together in faith. Now, when you make a monthly pledge of any amount to the ministry today, we'll say thank you by putting a copy of Jody's book into your hands.
1: And John, let me explain how donations to Focus on the Family are impacting families. 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And a woman named Judy said this: let me tell you, Focus on the Family has saved my marriage many times over. I'm so grateful to you all.
2: Well, what a privilege for us to be a part of God's work of transforming lives.
1: Absolutely. And I'm so grateful for our friends who support us all year long with their generosity. 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
1: Hello, friends. 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In an unholy alliance, I explain what these two radical opposed forces are, why they are working together, and also give you the 1400-year backstory many people are entirely ignorant about that is shaping today's headlines. Get my book, An Unholy Alliance. 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
2: 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This is a look at how hypocrisy is overwhelming the world. You'll hear practical truth to keep you from being overtaken by this destructive trend. Now, this is just the beginning of Dr. Youssef's thought-provoking series called Enduring Wisdom. 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
1: Turn with me to Luke chapter 12, beginning at verse 1. I hope you could see from these verses there is a dire warning. And that dire warning is to the disciples. Not to everybody out there from the masses around them, but just to the disciples. He said to them, "Be forewarned of the leaven of the Pharisees, which is hypocrisy." Hypocrisy comes from the Greek word hypokritos. Hypokritos was used mostly to describe actors. They did not call them actors, they called them hypokritos. Why? Because actors play the role. That is not who they are. They play the character. And to this day, it's the same thing. An actor is not expressing who he is or who she is, but the role of the character they're playing. They're not who they are. Later on, the word came turned into be used exclusively in the negative. It wasn't that way, but it expresses the nature of deception or the nature of the deceivers themselves. Just like an actor attempts to play a convincing role on the stage, pretending to be somebody who they're not, so is the hypocrite. Look with me, please, at the text. Verses 2 to 12, there are three non-negotiables. Three what?
3: Non-negotiables.
1: These are going to keep you from eternal disaster of being a hypocrite. These are going to keep you from being influenced by hypocrites. Here they are. Honor the Father, honor the Son, honor the Holy Spirit. It is only when our focus is on the triune God, God the Father, God the Son, God the Holy Spirit, one God. It's only when we focus on the triune God that we avoid the traps of being impacted by false teachers. Now, why is this so important? Listen carefully. Because it is so easy to be influenced by the hypocrites. And you say, but why is it easy? Why is it easy? I'm going to tell you why, because I've been there and I know what I'm talking about. Because these hypocrites presented arguments that appeals to the flesh. It appeals to our fallen nature. They present their views to help us avoid conflict with the world. They present their views in such a way that to avoid being harassed by the evil world. Just do this. Just say this. Just believe this. Just use this lingo and you will be popular. Jesus said, don't listen to them.

Don't listen to them. Don't let the noxious, poisonous weed seep into your psyche. Don't let this bad yeast be baked into your thinking and into your life. Instead, focus on the triune God. Focus on honoring and worshiping and adoring and obeying the Word of God. Instead, quoting them, I get sick and tired of people quoting the Reverend Smell Fungus. Don't quote them. Don't tell me who says what. Quote the Scripture. Quote what the Word of God said. Because these three, one God, they are interlocking chain of testimony to each other. The Father testifies to the Son, and the Son reveals the Father, and the Father loves and glorifies the Son, and the Holy Spirit is the spokesman of the triune God, and He is to glorify the Father and the Son. Please hear me right. No one will ever get away with hypocrisy. Sooner or later, most hypocrites will succeed in pretending for a time. For a time. They'll get away with it for a time. So make no mistake about it. The day will come when their hypocrisy is going to be revealed. Listen to me. Some will be exposed in this life. And I thank God I lived long enough to see that. But all will be exposed in the future when the Son of Man comes with glory with His angels. All will be revealed. Verse 3, what is said in the dark shall be heard in the daylight, and what is whispered in the inner rooms will be exposed on the rooftop. Now, I need to explain to you a Middle Eastern practice. It's very important. You see, back then, the storeroom where the valuable, where the things that are really precious to them, was not in the garage because the thieves can get to it very easily. It was not in the room up front. No, no, no. They build a room inside the house, in the middle of the house, that would take a thief, it has to go through many rooms to get to it. It's right there in the middle of the house. And that's where they stored all of their valuables. Ah, but they also went into that room when they would talk secrets, when they do not want anybody to hear what they're talking about. They go inside these rooms and they will talk and they'll share their secrets. These were the hiding places. And Jesus said, honor the Father because you cannot hide things permanently. But why? Because God the Father one day will judge and punish the hypocrite. Beloved, let me tell you, my blunt preaching through the years, my refusal to compromise the Word of God, to compromise biblical morality, compromise all issues in life that I know, even though I am a fallen man, I have clay feet, even though I am full of foibles, but nonetheless, when it comes to the Word of God and the truth of the Word of God, I refuse to compromise. And because of that, I offended some people through the years. Does this make me happy? No. No, it doesn't. I'm flesh and blood. But I tell you what my family know, and so many of my friends know, that I care more about the day when I'm going to have that audience of one than make people like me in this lifetime. Verse 4, that is why Jesus said, do not be afraid of the worst that humans can do to you. Don't be afraid of that. Don't be afraid of that. What's the worst they can do? Kill you? We're all going to die. That's the worst they can do. But fear Him, honor Him, adore Him, worship Him, obey Him who has the authority to condemn you eternally.

is that? I heard people, actually heard preachers say, Satan. I thought first was a joke, but the guy was really serious about it. Satan has no authority to condemn you to hell. Listen to me. He will be hell's most notorious guest, inmate. There is no command in the scripture anywhere that says fear Satan. Believers are totally delivered from his crutches because he who's in us is greater than he who's in the world. Say that with me. He who's in us is greater than he who's in the world. No, no, no, no, no, no, no, no. He is saying, fear God the Father, honor God the Father, adore God the Father, love God the Father, worship God the Father, honor God the Father. Why? Because nothing, nothing, nothing, nothing, nothing, nothing, nothing escapes his knowledge. God's omniscient knowledge is for even the most insignificant details. Sparrows, they're so small, and they were not even the food of the poor. They were the food of the very poor, because five are sold for equivalent of 2 cents today. So think of the sparrow. That's worth less than half a cent back then and now. So insignificant by any standards. But they are not insignificant to God the Father. He knows every single hair in your head, and if you don't have hair, he knows all the forks in your head too. All 100,000 of them. Beloved, let me tell you something. This truth comforts all believers, but it calls tremor to the hypocrites. And that is why they try to conceal the truth. They try to destroy the truth. They try to distort the truth. Oh, they try to twist the truth. They try to scream loud the thinking that they can stop you from hearing and believing the truth. But they'll fail. Sooner or later, they'll fail. And so the first cure for hypocrisy is honor God the Father. The second cure for hypocrisy is honor God the Son. Look with me, verses 8 and 9. And I say it to you, anyone, I'm going to explain that to me, anyone, that means anyone, who confesses me before men, the Son of Man will confess him also before the angels. But he who denies me before men will be denied before the angels of God. See, the word term anyone, everyone, it means everyone in the world. Question. What does confessing Jesus mean? Well, the Greek word here is homologio. You know what the word logos means? Word, logos, homo, one. One means to be in total agreement with. Total agreement. Or the same thing, believing exactly the same thing that Jesus said about himself. Why do you think they are so desperately trying to change who Jesus is? I mean, they play mental gymnastics with their minds. Well, did Jesus really say that he is the only way or he is a way? Do we really have the exact words that Jesus spoke, or they change those words along the way? Do we really know that? And then they just twist and twist and twist until they look like pretzels from being twisted so much. Because they do not want to confess what Jesus says about himself. They do not want to accept what the Bible said about who Jesus is. They do not want to obey and agree totally with what Jesus says about himself. Why? Because that will force them to obey by believing the Word of God. I'll never forget, I was speaking to a group of clergy. Most of them did not believe that there's only one way to heaven, one way to salvation is Jesus. And they said, well, you know, God is so big, he's got so many ways, he can't really narrow God so much, you know, God is too small. And I had the temerity to say to them, now guys, why do you call yourselves Christians?
why don't you go and start a new religion? New religions are springing up all the time. Just go and start a new religion. You don't have to call yourselves Christians. Why? Why go with the trappings of Christianity and all the rituals in your churches? I know why, but I asked it anyway. They want to deceive as many people as they can. They won't be able to do that if they leave these churches. They want to deceive as many people as they can. You know what the worst part about all this? Right as I was leaving, walking out, one of them ran after me. He said, Michael, I privately agree with everything you said, but I can't go public with it. I reminded him of this passage. He would deny me before men publicly. Those who deny me, not agree with me in public, before men and women, before people. Beloved, listen to me. Confessing Christ in public determines our eternal destiny. Confessing Christ openly and unabashedly, unhesitantly, will set the stage for where we spend eternity. But why before the angels? Because the angels are going to be witnesses. Yeah, in a court of law, you get witnesses. The angels are going to be witnesses. They're objective. They don't have anything against us or against anybody. They will tell the truth. They'll be our witnesses, either for us or against us. The worst thing in the world, when you have the angel testify against you. 2 Thessalonians 1:7, Paul said, they will be with Jesus on that flaming fire. Those who fail to confess Jesus as only Lord and Savior, and only Lord and Savior for all people of the world, not just those in the church, they will hear from Jesus these most devastating words. I never knew you, but we wore clerical garb. I never knew you, but we preached in church pulpits. I never knew you, but we agreed with some things in the Bible. I never knew you, but we helped a lot of people. I never knew you, but we carried Bibles as we processed down the church aisles. I never knew you. Be very careful of the leaven of the hypocrites. There are many ways to God. The God of the Old Testament is not the same God as in the New Testament. The Old Testament is so irrelevant now because we live in a different time, and on and on and on. You see these views seeping in just like the leaven inside the dough, working its way, working its way. You say, why do they do this? I'll tell you why. Because it's popular. It's popular. It'll make you popular. It'll make you avoid lots of alienations. It's like that dear man who says, privately, I agree with everything you said, but I can't go public with it. Heaven belongs to those who honor the Father, honor the Son, and honor the Holy Spirit. Look at verses 10, 11, and 12. Because the question immediately say, why the Holy Spirit? Why the Holy Spirit? This is very important. The Bible said, no one can come to the Father unless they come through the Son. And no one can come to the Son without being brought by the Holy Spirit. The Bible said very clearly, every one of us, born spiritually dead. I mean, dead. Not in a coma, dead. Physically alive, spiritually dead. Only God, the Holy Spirit, comes in and He raises the dead on the inside of us. Our dead spirit rises when the Holy Spirit says, awake and rise. And we rise up and realize that we're sinners and we're heading for hell and we need the Savior and then turn to Jesus.

0: All that is the work of the Holy Spirit. First Epistle of John, chapter 4, verses 2 and 3, makes it very clear. Listen to me. Everyone who claims, that's an important word, if you have your Bible, underline it. Everyone who claims to have a message from God either speaks the truth about Christ, which is from the Spirit of God, or a lie, which is the spirit of the Antichrist. Do I need to say any more? Two options. He doesn't give us a third. He doesn't give us two and a half. There's two and two quarters. Two options. 2 Peter 1:21 says the Holy Spirit is the author of the whole Bible. The whole Bible. Anyone who denies any part of the Bible does not honor the Holy Spirit. Let me repeat that. Anyone who does not honor any part of the Bible does not honor the Holy Spirit. Don't miss this. Don't miss this. Verse 10. Everyone who speaks a word against the Son of Man, it will be forgiven to him. But anyone who blasphemes against the Holy Spirit will not be forgiven. So why? Why is that? One, you can blaspheme Jesus, but you get forgiven, but you blaspheme the Holy Spirit. To blaspheme the Holy Spirit is to reject the testimony of the Holy Spirit concerning Jesus. He testified to Jesus. The Holy Spirit is the one who reveals that salvation is found in no one else other than Jesus. And so Jesus concludes this section, part one in the series we call Enduring Wisdom, with a promise. Don't miss the promise. A promise for those who honor the Holy Spirit by believing the Spirit's testimony regarding the Son of God. You do not have to worry, not one second, not one in a second, you have to worry about anything, because He will turn our trials into triumphs. He will turn our pain into gain. He will turn our troubles into blessings. He will turn, and His power, His protective power, will keep us, all the believers, secure in His mighty hand until the day we go and be with Jesus. And that is why they can call us all the names they want. They can falsely accuse us all they want. They can harass us all they want. They can even drag us into the courts and the prison. But they can never, never, never, never rob us of the treasure which we have is Jesus.
1: Dr. Michael Youssef, reminding you of God's comforting promise. When you honor the Holy Spirit, trials turn to triumph. We thank you for joining Dr. Youssef and listeners across six continents for Leading the Way Audio.
0: My beloved friends, you know, as I get on the road and I meet so many of you, and you tell me how long you have been watching or listening to Leading the Way for years, and you've wanted to give 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Souls will be in heaven because of our partnership. I encourage you to give right now. You won't regret it. In fact, it will bring you great joy to know that your dollars are impacting lives. Thank you in advance. God bless.
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3: Fear of the Lord is the beginning of knowledge, but fools despise wisdom and correction. That sets us up for the first lesson in wisdom. Molly, you want to read it?
4: Sure. I says, my son, hear the instruction of your father.
3: Okay, stop there.
4: Yeah.
3: What's the word?
4: Hear.
3: Hear. It brings us right back to the wise person hears.
4: Oh, cool.
3: If the son is going to be wise, he first needs to hear. The very first thing he needs to do is hear.
4: Is the word instruction also correction?
3: Yeah, it's the same word. And that's what people have difficulty with, is being corrected.
5: Mm-hmm.
3: You know? Growing up, we all had trouble with being corrected, right? You don't like being corrected.
4: Yeah.
3: Okay, now, so two main things here. Number one, hear is the word shema. Hear means to obey. So the son, in order to really get this, to live in the fear of God, you have to really learn what it means to obey. Because if you can't obey man or your dad or your mom, you'll never be able to learn to obey God. That's why this is the very first lesson.
4: That's good.
3: Kids, learn to obey your parents. If you can't obey your parents, you won't obey God. Simple as that, right? You know, Robert Lewis, in his amazing book, Raising a Modern Day Knight, the first three principles of biblical manhood, a will to obey, a work to do, a woman to love. You will never be able to have a woman to love and enjoy that love unless you have a work to do, and you'll never really have a good work to do unless you first have a will to obey. You know, that's so important.
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1: 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At marathons, we hand water to people we'll never see again. We pull over to help. We stop for someone who's fallen. 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Go to lovehasnolabels.com to learn more. 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

0: Welcome to Through the Bible. Today we get a crash course in the law, covering everything from justice to daily life. The ancient commandments found in Exodus still shape the world that we live in today. And as the Bible bus rolls through the whole Word of God, we're in chapters 22 and 23, where we're going to discover that God clearly defined right and wrong when He gave the basic social laws for civilized society. So while you hop aboard the Bible bus and find your seat, we got a quick minute to hear from those on the Bible bus with us. First, here's a voicemail from Rich.
1: My name is Rich, and I live in Nevada County, California. I discovered ttb.org through a different app, actually the Bible app, where I was doing the Bible study on the book of Revelation, and that Bible study was based on the teachings of J. Vernon McGee. And as a result of that, I fell in love with his style of teaching. I've been a Christian most of my life. I accepted Christ when I was a young child, but Dr. McGee has really added a lot of depth to my study, and I really enjoy it. So I just wanted to thank you for doing that. I listen on the app. If possible, I'd like to get some bookmarks and some bus passes, as I've told many of my friends about the doctor, and it would be nice to have the bus passes that I could just give to them. And it would also be good to have a bookmark so that I would know ahead of time what sections of the Bible are going to be studied and can read and study ahead of time. So thank you very much for your mission, and I will be a faithful supporter.
0: Thanks, Rich. I'm sure that our team has already sent you that bookmark and the Bible bus passes. Good job on asking for both. But if anyone else would like them, just call 1-800-65-BIBLE, by the way. The bookmark reading schedule can also be found in our app or online at ttb.org. And here's one last thought from a listener named Jennifer, who joins us by app and says, I love TTB. It has deepened my knowledge and understanding of Scripture so much over the years and encourages me to go even deeper into the Word on my own. God's Word is an unending treasure trove of life and peace. I'm so grateful for this ministry and Dr. McGee's teaching and for all who serve to get it to the whole world. Well, it's great to hear from you, Jennifer. I'm so glad that you're aboard with us. And we'd love to hear from you too, by the way. Would you tell us who you've invited to study God's Word with you? Or maybe you could point to one stop on the Bible bus that changed your walk with God. 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Send a note through our app or email us at BibleBus@ttb.org or write to Box 7100. Pasadena, California, 91109, or in Canada, Box 25325, London, Ontario, N6C6B1. You can also call and leave a message anytime at 1-800-65-BIBLE. Let's pray as we begin our study. Heavenly Father, would you let us see your rules and regulations, that they're not meant to restrict our freedom, but to provide the way for us to live freely in you? We pray this in Jesus' name. Amen. Here's Dr. J. Vernon McGee with our study of Exodus 22 on Through the Bible.
2: And now, friends, as we come to the 22nd chapter of the book of Exodus, we're in this section that deals with what we've labeled social legislation. You see, the Ten Commandments and the order for the altar were given in chapter 20. Then you have this social legislation, 21 to 24, and then you have the instructions for building the tabernacle, which was part of the Mosaic system, and then the service of it in the book of Leviticus. Now, certain basic social laws are put down here, and these laws are basic for any kind of what we would call a civilized society. There are those that raise the question about what's right and what's wrong. Well, today, what is right and what's wrong is relative. There's no question about that. A college professor was discussing this with me. He claims to be an atheist, and he said that the right and wrong's relative. It's what you think is right. What I might think is right would be something else, and that's true. And he said, then what do you base your dogmatic conclusions? I said, well, I base them on the Word of God. I said, now, very candidly, my nature's like your nature, and I'd like to give in certain places, and I'd like to let down the bars here and there, but I said there is a standard. And the very interesting thing is that this standard has produced a society in which there has been a measure of law and of justice in the world. And these things are basic to that type of thing. And it gets down and just deals with everyday living, right down with the nitty-gritty, right where we live today, where we live and move and have our being. And it, frankly, is very boresome in a way just to read through. It's like almost reading through a law book. And the very interesting thing, our laws are based largely upon this. I'm very happy that the Word of God says, thou shalt not kill. It protects me and my family. It's a law that's been put down. And I'm happy that it says, thou shalt not steal, because it protects what little property that I've got. And these things, you see, are basic to any kind of an ordered society. Now, I'm reading, and I'll not read everything through here, but there are certain things we'll lift out. Back in 21, we dealt with the person, that there were injuries to the person, laws for the protection of the person. Now you have here the protection of property. I begin reading at verse 1 of Exodus 22. If a man shall steal an ox or a sheep and kill it or sell it, he shall restore 5 oxen for an ox and 4 sheep for a sheep. Now, don't ask me why 5 oxen should be restored for an ox or 4 sheep for a sheep, because I don't know, other than I would say that the sheep would be more valuable, actually, than the oxen would be. And this we see working itself out. You remember Zacchaeus said that if he'd taken anything from any man by false accusation, he'd restore him 4-fold. Why did he say that? Well, he was referring back, you see, to the Mosaic law. Now, our law today would say that a man would be given damages if someone destroys your property. And it could be an automobile or something else. Well, they don't have to give you 5 automobiles or 4 automobiles if they'd steal yours or destroy yours. But we just ask that they restore the same one or restore that of equal value. But you see, this was a great protection that was put down. And I'm of the opinion it would be better had we made it like the Word of God is. The very interesting thing is that the Word of God seems to hit the nail on the head when we are dealing with human nature, whether it's back 4,000 B.C. or 2,000 A.D. Human nature's always the same, and God's always the same, and He deals with man on this kind of a basis. Now, verse 2, if a thief be found breaking up and be smitten that he die, there shall no blood be shed for him. That's self-protection. I heard of the ridiculous thing that took place some time ago in this land, and I can't put my finger on it, and I didn't read about it or hear about it on the news. But I was told that a thief was breaking into a man's place, and the man who lived there shot the thief, and the thief sued him for several $1,000 damages, and the thief won the judgment because the man shouldn't have shot him, according to some asinine judge that we have today on the bench. And as a result, why, this poor man had to sell his property. Now, that meant that you cannot protect your property. That is, you'd not be safe in your own home. Well, God protected the man's property, protected his home. That if a man is breaking in and it's necessary to kill the man, I wouldn't want to shoot a man breaking in unless it was absolutely necessary. But I think a man is justified to protect his property, his home, and his loved ones. And as a result, why, there should be no judgment against that man at all. You see, these are basic principles, and it gives you law and order. Had the social legislation been followed that's given way back here in the book of Exodus, we wouldn't have the social problems that we're having on the streets and in the cities of the United States today, friends. You see, we have judges today who have been to Harvard Law School and affected by liberalism, and very candidly, We argue about whether a man has the ability to serve on the Supreme Court. Yet, if a man's dishonest, we don't seem to raise any question about whether he can serve or not. But all the way through, the entire legal system is shot through with men today who are dealing with a legal system that was actually based on the Word of God, and they don't know how to handle it because they're so far from it themselves, and their entire background is such that they're not able to interpret it. And may I just add this word? The Constitution of the United States was written by men. They were not Christian, all of them. Very few of them were. They were deists for the most time. But they had a certain respect for the Word of God. And I've heard a man recently say that Thomas Jefferson ridiculed the Bible. No, he didn't. The quotations of Thomas Jefferson were that he had great respect for the Word of God. But the important thing is he didn't believe it. He didn't follow it. The moral teachings that Thomas Jefferson wrote actually take the story of Jesus, but they leave out the miraculous altogether. But the important thing is this legal system just happened to be basic to our system in this country. And now we have men who do not have that background, and we're in trouble today, and I mean deep trouble, and our entire system is being changed on that kind of a basis. That's the reason this is so important through here. Now let me keep reading, and I must just lift out certain things. It says, if the sun be risen upon him, there shall be blood shed for him, for he should make full restitution. If he have nothing, then he shall be sold for his theft. In other words, if a man steals, he has to make up that which he's stolen, even to the place of selling him as a slave. Verse 5, if a man shall cause a field or vineyard to be eaten, and shall put in his beast, and shall feed in another man's field, of the best of his own field and the best of his own vineyard, shall he make restitution. In other words, if a man has a cow or a sheep, and they break through into another man's field, then he's to make restitution. And if fire break out and catch in thorns, so that the stacks of corn or the standing corn of the field be consumed therewith, he that kindled the fire shall surely make restitution. You see how practical this is, friends? And actually how right it is, by the way. This is God putting down certain great basic principles for the weal and welfare of mankind here on this earth. And he's giving it. This is the Mosaic system given to his people, and they were to be an example to the nations of the world. And then if you read on, you find many of these laws. Now, I'm not wanting to lift out all of them. I'm trying to let us see a great principle here. And it's very important, I think, to see that. Now, I drop down to verse 16, and this is actually crimes against persons. Verse 16, if a man entice a maid that is not betrothed and lie with her, he shall surely endow her to be his wife. In other words, if a man rape a girl, he's forced to marry her. That's the way we put it today. At least it was formal. It's not quite like that today. But suppose if a father utterly refused to give her unto him, he shall pay money according to the dowry of virgins. In other words, he shall pay a penalty for what is done. Thou shalt not suffer a witch to live. Now, I'll be coming back to that when we get to Deuteronomy. And I can only make this suggestion that today we are

We're seeing a resurgence of Satan worship and of the supernatural that is appearing again in the world. And it's potent, friends. There's no question about that. And this is connected with it. Don't think this is superstition. We're not back in New England in colonial days now. We're in the 20th century, and we're seeing this appear today, and it happens to be a reality. I'll be dealing with that when we get over in the 18th chapter of Deuteronomy. Now, whoso lieth with a beast shall surely be put to death. And this shows how low man can go. He can sink down until he's as low as the beasts of the field. And this is an evidence of it. And God made a law. Why did he make a law? Well, because this was being done, friends. Verse 20, he that sacrificeth unto any god save unto the Lord only, he shall be utterly destroyed. Now, this was the severest penalty of all. And had it been followed to the very letter, why, we would have today a much better society than we have. I recognize this is harsh. But after all, when you've got a cancer or a tumor, you want to cut it out, friends, and you want to get rid of it. And this is what this happens to be. Now, it says here, verse 21, thou shalt neither vex a stranger nor oppress him, for ye were strangers in the land of Egypt. This is the good neighbor policy, you see. Ye shall not afflict any widow or fatherless child. You know what got rid of this child labor and where the child labor laws came from? Came from the Wesley revival, friends. The Word of God has been basic to all of these great movements that have brought blessing to mankind. And the fatherless child, where did orphans' homes start? Did they begin them in communist China or under Christian auspices? Verse 23, if thou afflict them in any wise, and they cry at all unto me, I'll surely hear their cry. And I believe that God protects these that are helpless today. I tell you, there's a great day of judgment coming for those that have mistreated folk in conditions like this. And he says here, and my wrath shall wax hot, and I'll kill you with a sword, and your wives shall be widows, and your children fatherless. God's very severe when he's talking about law, friends. It's very severe here. Now he says, if thou lend money to any of my people that's poor by thee, thou shalt not be to him as a usurer, neither shalt thou lay upon him usury. In other words, excessive interest. You don't take advantage of it. And yet we find that has taken place today. Now, these are some of the laws, and all of this is together. It says over in chapter 23, thou shalt not raise a false report. Put not thine hand with the wicked to be an unrighteous witness. Be careful what you say. And God had a law concerning that. Did you know that a gossip, friends, is as bad as a murderer in your midst, or a thief, or an adulterer? And yet today, the gossiper gets by. God had a law for this, you see. Thou shalt not follow a multitude to do evil. This would put you out of the marching business and protesting, friends. Thou shalt not follow a multitude to do evil. I was very much interested in meeting a very attractive young fella, and I asked him why he did all this, and he said because he was trying to find his identity. We got a lot of people trying to find out who they are. And it's too bad they lost their baby tag somewhere along the line. But he said that he wanted liberty and freedom and was protesting. Well, fine. I said to him, but how much liberty do you have? I asked him about his dress, and he said that was the expression of it. I said, well, they just happen to be about 10,000 of these folk dressed just like you are. Would you dare dress differently than they dress and run with them? Would they accept you? And he said, no. Well, I said, you don't have much freedom, do you? You've got to dress like they dress. I said, you see, you don't have the liberty that you think you have. And I said that when they protest, you have to get in line and protest, don't you? He said, yes, he did. And I said, then you don't really have much freedom. Don't follow a multitude to do evil. Neither shalt thou speak in a cause to decline after many to wrest judgment. This is a
very good law to read today. God is very much up to date, is he not? Neither shalt thou countenance a poor man in his cause. May I say to you that judgment should not be swayed toward the rich or toward the poor. Judgment and justice should be exercised. You know that the Romans depicted justice as being a woman. That is, it must be tender, but also blindfold, no respecter of persons, and a sword in one hand, which means that when the judgment is handed down, there'll be the execution of the penalty, but in the other hand are the scales, and it'll be fair. That's the thing that needs to be exercised today in our midst. Now God gives them again this law concerning the Sabbath day and the Sabbatic year. Verse 10, 6 years thou shalt sow thy land, and thou shalt gather in the fruits thereof, but the seventh year thou shalt let it rest and lie still. Now we'll find out when they go into the land, God will go over this with them. We'll get that in the book of Leviticus, this matter of the Sabbath day, the Sabbatic year, and the year of Jubilee. And I'll reserve until we get there to go into detail concerning this. This is very important, and you'll notice he gives it in a very brief way here at the beginning, but he'll go into detail concerning this later. Now he says in verse 14, three times thou shalt keep a feast unto me in the year. Thou shalt keep the feast of unleavened bread. Thou shalt eat unleavened bread 7 days, as I commanded thee in the time appointed of the month Abib. For in it thou camest out from Egypt, and none shall appear before me empty. And the feast of harvest, the first fruits of thy labors, which thou hast sown in the field, and the feast of ingathering, which is in the end of the year, when thou hast gathered in thy labors out of thy field. Three times in the year all thy males shall appear before the Lord. Now that'll be given to us again, friends, when we get over to the book of Numbers, and we'll find out that it was the Passover feast and the feast of Pentecost and the feast of Tabernacles that all the males had to go to Jerusalem. Now, before they get in the land, they're told certain laws that will guide them when they get in the land. Verse 20, behold, I send an angel before thee to keep thee in the way and to bring thee into the place which I have prepared. Beware of him and obey his voice. Provoke him not, for he will not pardon your transgressions, for my name is in him. There's always been the question of who is this angel? And I think many of you already know my interpretation. They all did drink the same spiritual drink, where they drank of that spiritual rock that followed them. And that rock was Christ. And then you'll notice, neither let us tempt Christ, as some of them also tempted and were destroyed of serpents. Neither murmur ye, as some of them also murmured and were destroyed of the destroyer. You see, it's the Lord Jesus that they were to obey. This is the one definitely here. Now we're told that when they went into the land, that they would find there an enemy, and the land was filled with the Amorites, Hittites, Perizzites, Canaanites, Hivites, Jebusites, and Electrolytes. And God says, I intend to put them out of the land, and it's because of their sin that God did that. Now the Lord says to them, I will send my fear before thee, and I'll destroy all the people to whom thou shalt come, and I will make all thine enemies turn their backs unto thee. And God says that I intend to put you in that land. Now he tells them very carefully here in verse 32, thou shalt make no covenant with them nor with their gods. Now you'll find out that was the great mistake of Joshua, of making a covenant with the Gibeonites that were in that land. He didn't think they were in that land, but they were. And he made a big mistake by not investigating more. And of course, the reason they went into Babylonian captivity is because they went into idolatry and served other gods. Now, this brings us down now to chapter 24. You can see this is social legislation. God dealing with their everyday affairs of life. May God richly bless you, my beloved.

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We're also interested in helping you reach out to Him with everyday needs. 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I'm Steve Schwetz, grateful for your company as together we travel the highways and byways of God's Word. Until next time.

0: Our story on the Bible Bus today is just one step in a five-year journey through the entire Word of God. 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Is this your story too?
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5: Welcome to Pathway to Victory with author and pastor Dr. Robert Jeffress. In recent decades, the American government has taken drastic measures to ensure the separation of church and state. But while many have applauded these efforts, today's lawmakers are actually going against the wishes of our founding fathers. Today on Pathway to Victory, Dr. Robert Jeffress explains why America is, and always has been, a Christian nation. But first, let's take a moment to hear some important ministry updates.
3: Thanks, David, and welcome again to Pathway to Victory. Today, you're going to hear one of the boldest messages I've ever presented on Pathway to Victory. It's called America is a Christian Nation. Now, that's a statement that'll get you shouted down in a lot of rooms these days, won't it? But friend, no matter how loudly the opposition cries out, I'm going to say it plainly, without hesitation and without apology. America was founded as a Christian nation, and I've got the historical evidence to prove it. Evidence I think is going to surprise you. This is exactly the kind of truth Pathway to Victory has never been afraid to speak, even when it's unpopular. Gratefully, it's engendered a deep sense of trust from friends like you, people who stand behind Pathway to Victory with generous support. And for just a few more days, I'm going to say thanks for your generous gift by providing a highly personal book I've written. Today, it's my gift to you. And arrives at the same time we're celebrating 30 years in ministry. My book is called Seven Lessons from My 70 Years. And these seven lessons have made a significant difference in my life. And I'm confident they can transform your life too. Please

that America was founded by a wide diversity of people from many different faiths, some deists, some atheists, and a few Christians. But they were all united by one dream. They wanted to build a completely secular nation that was devoid of any religious, especially Christian, influence. Their goal was to build an unscalable wall around this country that would protect this country from any religious influence seeping in to public life. That version of American history belongs in the same category as the story of George Washington and the cherry tree. It is a complete myth. As we're going to discover today, America was founded predominantly, not exclusively, but predominantly by Christians who wanted to build this Christian nation on the foundation of God's will. And furthermore, these men believed that the future success of our country depended upon our fidelity to the Christian beliefs. And that's why we can say, though it's politically incorrect to do so, we say without hesitation or apology that America was founded as a Christian nation. And our future success depends upon our country being faithful to those eternal truths of God's word. Now today, in the minutes that we have, I want to do three things. First of all, I want us to look at the historical evidence for the Christian founding of our country, and I think you're going to be surprised by what you hear. Secondly, I want us to look at our detour from that Christian foundation of our nation. What has happened in our country in the last 70 years? And then finally, we're going to look at the consequences of renouncing our Christian foundation as a country. First of all, let's look at the historical evidence. What is the evidence this nation was founded as a Christian nation? Well, first of all, let's look at the spiritual beliefs of our founders. Were they neutral toward religion, as we're told? No, the fact is, 52 of the 55 men who attended the Constitutional Convention were Orthodox Christians. In fact, two of our founders, Elias Boudinot and John Jay, who happened to go on to be the first Chief Justice of our Supreme Court, went on to become the leaders of the American Bible Society. They wanted to distribute the Bible to as many people as possible, and they believed that the message of the Bible could transform lives and set the nation on a proper moral course. Yes, it is true that two of our founders were deists, not Christians. They were deists, Thomas Jefferson, Benjamin Franklin. And yet even these deists did not ignore the spiritual foundation of our country. It is interesting that both of these men, Jefferson and Franklin, worked together to propose a national seal for the new United States of America. You know what that seal they proposed was? It was a drawing of Moses leading the children of Israel out of Egypt, following God as the pillar of cloud. That's what they wanted to be our national symbol. Benjamin Franklin believed that the Continental Congress should seek God's blessing in an opening prayer every time they met. Franklin said, quote, "I have lived, sir, a long time, and the longer I live, the more convincing proofs I see of this truth, that God governs in the affairs of men. And if a sparrow cannot fall to the ground without his notice, is it probable that an empire can rise without his aid? We have been assured, sir, in the sacred writings that except the Lord build, they labor in vain that built it." That is Benjamin Franklin. Some years ago, two professors from the University of Houston, Charles Lineman and Donald Luntz, did a study to try to determine whom our founding fathers quoted the most. They figured that if they could determine whom our founding fathers quoted the most, they could better understand what they meant in these documents. They spent 10 years studying over 15,000 documents, and they found that the three men our founding fathers quoted the most were British philosopher John Locke,
French philosopher Baron Montesquieu, and English judge Sir William.

in Blackstone. However, our founding fathers cited the Bible 4 times more often than they quoted Montesquieu or Blackstone, and 12 times more than they quoted John Locke. More than a third of all the founding fathers' quotes came directly from the Bible. And another 60% came from those authors who had based their writings on the Bible. In fact, the founding fathers referenced the Bible more than all Enlightenment authors combined. And it's that historical fact that caused Ken Woodward, writing in Newsweek magazine in an article, How the Bible Made America, to come to this conclusion. He said, quote, "Now historians are discovering that the Bible, even perhaps more than the Constitution, is our founding document." That is Newsweek magazine. It's not Christianity Today, it's Newsweek magazine. Our founding document is the Bible. That is what the history says. Consider what some of the things our founding fathers said. George Washington, our first president, in his first inaugural address, said, "It would be improper to omit in this first official act my fervent supplications to that almighty being. No people can be bound to acknowledge and adore the invisible hand which conducts the affairs of men more than the people of the United States." Or consider the words of our second president, John Adams, quote, "The general principles on which the fathers achieved independence were the general principles of Christianity. I will avow that as I then believed and now believe that those general principles of Christianity are as eternal and immutable as the existence and the attributes of God, and that those principles of liberty are as unalterable as human nature." President John Adams. Or consider this a quote by Adams. He said, "Our Constitution was made only for a moral and religious people. It is wholly inadequate to the government of any other." Now that's an amazing concession. When our nation turns to secularism and away from God, we have no document that can keep order in our country. Our forefathers designed this country and they wrote the Constitution with the assumption that people would be guided by a belief and obedience to God. Consider what the words of John Jay, the first Chief Justice of the Supreme Court and the co-author of the Federalist Papers were. John Jay said, "Providence," that's how they referred to God, "Providence has given our people the choice of their rulers, and it is the duty as well as the privilege of interest of our Christian nation to select and prefer Christians for their rulers." Did you hear what this first Chief Justice said? Not only are we a Christian nation, we have a duty to prefer and select Christians as the leaders in this Christian nation. Why, he would be hauled into court today and sued for saying such a thing. But that was the founding fathers. That's what they believed. John Quincy Adams, as you know, was the son of John Adams. He was the 6th president of the United States. You won't believe what he said. Quote, "Why is it that next to the birthday of the Savior of the world, your most joyous and most venerated festival returns this day, that is July 4th? Is it not that in the chain of human events, the birthday of the nation is indissolubly linked with the birthday of the Savior? Is it not that the Declaration of Independence first organized the social compact on the foundation of the Redeemer's mission upon the earth? That it laid the cornerstone of human government upon the first precepts of Christianity?" John Quincy Adams. But this final quote by Adams, to me, is the most remarkable. Listen to what the 6th president of the United States said. Quote, "The highest, the transcendent glory of the American Revolution was this, that it connected in one indissoluble bond the principles of civil government and the precepts of Christianity. If it has never been considered in that light, it is because its compass has not been perceived." You say, well, what about what I've always heard about? What about the separation of church and state?
that was the foundation of our Constitution. I had this week a reporter ask me the very same question. Pastor Jeffress, what about the constitutional separation of church and state? I said, there is no such thing. He said, what do you mean there is no such thing? It's in the Constitution. I said, it's nowhere in the Constitution. You find it for me. Point it out to me. Did you know 69% of Americans believe that phrase is found in the Constitution, the separation of church and state? It's not found anywhere. Well, then where did that phrase come from? You have to look outside of a government document to find it mentioned the first time. The first time that phrase was used was in a private letter between President Thomas Jefferson and a group of Baptists from Danbury, Connecticut. In 1801, think about 1801, that would have been 9 years after the ratification of the First Amendment. In 1801, most states still had state-sponsored churches, but they were sponsored by Christian denominations. And in many states, the tax dollars you paid went to that state-sponsored denomination, whatever it was. In Connecticut, the state-sponsored denomination was the Congregational Church. And so a group of Baptists were upset about that. They didn't want their tax dollars going to support the Congregational Church. And so they had to petition every year to redirect their tax dollars back to support their Baptist church. And they got tired of that hassle of doing so. And so they wrote a letter to newly elected President Thomas Jefferson asking him to rectify the situation. So on January the 1st, 1802, Jefferson wrote this letter back to those Danbury Baptists. And this is what he said in part, quote, I contemplate with sovereign reverence that act of the whole American people, which declared that their legislature should, and then he quotes the First Amendment, make no law respecting an establishment of religion or prohibiting the free exercise thereof, end of quote, thus building a wall of separation between the church and state. Now, the context of this letter is so obvious. He's quoting the First Amendment. And the First Amendment being quoted is in the context of one Christian denomination being elevated over another Christian denomination. It was creating a state church in which people were forced to worship or forced to give their money to. And Thomas Jefferson said, our forefathers did not want that. They had given that up in England. They wanted a country in which they were not forced to worship. They were not forced to support. The context of this was the elevation of one Christian denomination over another Christian denomination. Never in their wildest imaginations did Thomas Jefferson or the founding fathers ever believe that that First Amendment would be perverted in such a way as to try to separate our country from its Christian heritage. You say, how do you know that, Pastor? How do you know that wasn't Thomas Jefferson's intent? Well, look at his own actions as president. 1 year after he wrote this letter to Danbury Baptist, 1 year afterwards, he authorized, signed a bill to use tax revenue to support a priest going to minister to the Kaskaskia Indians. Just 2 days after Thomas Jefferson wrote that letter on January 1st to the Danbury Baptist, on January 3rd, 1802, he attended a worship service that was being held in the Capitol building, a worship service that he authorized. In fact, I've gone to the Capitol, I've seen his signature on the attendance roster. He was there on January the 3rd, 1802. It was Thomas Jefferson, who believed in the separation of church and state, who authorized the use of the Capitol for the founding of the first Christian church in Washington, D.C. And that church met there for decades and decades and decades, and Jefferson attended there. Obviously, he saw no conflict between his separation of church and state, his understanding, and the use of government to propagate and promote the Christian faith. There was no contradiction there whatsoever. Never did the founders believe that this amendment would be used to restrict religious freedom. This was to protect religious freedom. Never did the founders believe the so-called establishment clause would be used to absolutely silence prayers at graduations or

0: Ten Commandment displays in the courthouses or nativity displays in the town square. That was never the intent of the founding fathers. You say, well, that kind of makes sense, but how do you know that for sure? Not only listen to the writings and the words of our founding fathers, look at the early court rulings. These court rulings not only show that the nation was founded on a Christian foundation, but in many cases, government was encouraged to support the Christian faith. For example, consider the case of Runkle versus Winemiller in 1799. Now, remember, 1799 is 7 years after the ratification of the First Amendment and the no establishment of a religion clause. In 1799, the Supreme Court of Maryland said in its decision, quote, "By our form of government, the Christian religion is the established religion." Now think about it. 7 years after the ratification of the First Amendment, this court says, we have an established religion. It is the Christian religion. They understood exactly what the founders had in mind. They understood that, yes, this is a Christian nation, but no one denomination is to be elevated by another. Because look at the second phrase. Yes, the Christian religion is the established religion, and all sects and denominations of Christians are placed upon the same equal footing and are equally entitled to protection in their religious liberty. Again, the First Amendment is about protecting religious expression, not about restricting religious expression. The next case, Vidal versus Girard's executors, 1844. Now, this was a complicated case, but here's the gist of it. A man died in Philadelphia, a very wealthy man, and in his will, he left his proceeds to the starting of a school for orphans. They used to call those colleges back then, a school for orphans. But he had one stipulation. That is, no Christian minister could teach in his school that he was funding. Well, the people of Pennsylvania were very upset about that. They said, if there's no Christian minister, then that means Christianity can't be taught in our schools, and we don't want that. And the Supreme Court actually ended up upholding this man's will. Why did they uphold it? Because they said the fact that you can't have a minister teach doesn't keep Christianity from being taught in the schools. And this was what they said, quote, "Why may not the Bible, and especially the New Testament, without note or comment, be read and taught as a divine revelation in the college, its general precepts expounded, its evidences explained, and its glorious principles of morality inculcated?" And likewise, the court had something to say about those who would say, well, then you've got to treat all religions the same. They said, it is unnecessary for us, however, to consider what the legal effect of such a device in Pennsylvania for the establishment of a school or college for the propagation of Judaism or deism or any other form of infidelity. Such a case is not to be presumed to exist in a Christian country. Are you starting to get the drift of this? Our courts did not hesitate to say America is a Christian nation. It is interesting that the justice who delivered the majority report in that Vidal case was a man named Joseph Story. Joseph Story was appointed to the Supreme Court in 1811 by James Madison. Now, if you know your history, you know James Madison was considered to be the architect of the Constitution. He's the one who appointed Joseph Story to the Supreme Court. Later in his career, Joseph Story wrote an entire commentary on the American Constitution. And it's a commentary that has been used for decades in law schools around the country. And in his notes on the First Amendment, Joseph Story, appointed by James Madison, said, "The purpose of the founders in the First Amendment was to put all Christian denominations on the same level, to keep one Christian denomination from being elevated above the other. But our founders never meant for Christianity to ever be subservient to other religions in the world."
1: These true stories prove that America was founded truly as a Christian nation. And there are many more I'd like to share with you, so make it a point to join us again tomorrow. 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
2: 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That's P.O. Box 223-609, Dallas, Texas, 75222. I'm David J. Mullins, inviting you to meet us back here on Tuesday when we conclude our message called America is a Christian Nation, right here on Pathway to Victory. Pathway to Victory with Dr. Robert Jeffress comes from the pulpit of the First Baptist Church of Dallas, Texas. The Apostle Paul sailed these waters, walked these streets, and the church was never the same.
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12: That verse I found in Jeremiah chapter 29, verse 7, in regard to humility and submission to authority, it says, wherever you are, work to make the place that you've been called to, where God brings you, work to make them prosperous, and in so doing, you will become prosperous. Mm. Yeah. How many of us get into a situation where we're like, I don't like it here, and you leave with this bitter taste in your mouth rather than leaving with this a sense of, I am going to make this the best place in my life. That happened to me. I was in a situation as a young man, as a pastor, and for the first 5 years, I did not like submitting to authority. Every Friday, I would have to listen to all the things I did wrong from my superior. He had a page, a list of things that I had to work on that were, and I hated it, until finally, one day, I got it. And it was in this amazing chapter in Numbers. Miriam and Aaron are talking behind the back of Moses and being like really critical of him. Like, who does he think he is being, you know, he's God's leader. And then God strikes Miriam with leprosy. Mm-hmm. Now, that changed my life because at that moment, I had to go back to my superior and say, hey, I repent. I apologize. Wow. I'm so sorry. From now on, moving forward, I'm going to lift you up in the eyes of everyone in this church. I'm going to help you to become successful. And as soon as I did that, God transformed my future as a result of that. There's no question about it.
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6: 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My guest today is David Clausen, director of the Center for Biblical Worldview at the Family Research Council, and we'll discuss physician-assisted suicide from a biblical worldview.
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6: 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David is the director of the Center for Biblical Worldview at the Family Research Council. We've had a number of visits together, lots of different topics, and you can look those up. You want to see what else we've talked about? You can find The Plumb Line with Jay Rudolph when you go pretty much anywhere that you go for podcasts. And so let's take Spotify, for example. Just go there, put in The Plumb Line with Jay Rudolph. Be sure to put my name in as well. Make sure you get the right show, and you'll be able to look up editions with David Clausen and numerous other topics and issues, of course, that we talked about. Well, David, welcome to the broadcast. Great to have you back on.
9: Jay, joy to be on the program again. I always enjoy our time together. Thanks again so much for having me.
6: Me as well. Well, and this time we're talking about assisted suicide, specifically physician-assisted suicide. But I guess I haven't seen us think about that, and this just kind of popped into my head here. But, you know, you've got these mail-order abortion pills where you can take the life of your baby with a pill that comes in the mail. And so we haven't reached that stage yet with suicide, I don't think, right, where you can order something. And I guess technically you could. There are certainly things that would take your life if you took them. But, I mean, like specifically where you could order something that was a suicide pill or something.
9: Well, I think the analogy is apt. I know this isn't what we're planning on talking about today, but it is worth saying every time we get the opportunity, because there's so few Americans know this, Jay. In fact, we did a poll at Family Research Council, and only 18% of Americans recognize that abortion has gone up since the Roe v. Wade decision was reversed in the Dobbs decision. Again, I think the vast majority of Americans, it's not, I don't think it anymore. We have the proof, whether you're Republican, Democrat, or independent. Only 18% of Americans know that abortion has gone up. And the reason it's gone up is the proliferation of chemical abortion pills, the two-pill regimen initially approved under the Clinton administration, and then subsequent administrations, first the Obama administration and then the Biden administration, rolling back some of the safeguards that had existed for women. And unfortunately, there's a lot of good things I can say about the Trump administration, but unfortunately, as of now, the Trump administration has not put back in place some of those safeguards, including an in-person doctor visit before a woman can be dispensed mifepristone, which is the first pill in the chemical abortion regimen. And so that is, I think, one of the biggest issues of our day that no one's talking about. But it is very analogous to the conversation we're going to have about assisted suicide, which is an issue, of course, that is very important this year. Three states, Delaware, New York, and Illinois, have enacted laws. They're different in some respects, but pretty expansive, allowing people to end their own life if they so choose. But one thing I will say is, you and I are having this conversation right now in mid-September. We did have some really good news on this front in England, actually, just a few days ago. Happy to share about that if you'd like, as we get going.
6: Yeah, sure. Well, now that you opened that up, go ahead. Tell us about that, because I hate waiting for good news.
9: That's totally fair. Well, on September 11th in the House of Commons, the MPs over there, the lawmakers, actually voted down physician-assisted suicide, which is remarkable, Jay, because 2 years ago, that bill passed in the House of Commons. It was a narrow vote, but it passed. And the way it works over there, once the House of Commons passes legislation, it then goes to the House of Lords, which is the unelected kind of upper chamber. It's populated by people with life terms. They're there. They're appointed because of their political achievements or their expertise. In the House of Lords in 2025 and 2026, basically filibustered it. And that's very unusual. When the House of Commons passes legislation, it normally becomes law. Maybe the House of Lords will amend it somewhat. But for this situation, for their assisted suicide law, over 1,000 amendments were introduced by some of the Lords with a clear intent to kind of derail. And that's what happened. And so this new legislative session that began in May, people in the House of Commons were furious. They introduced the legislation again, thinking that it would pass, and on September 11th, it failed. Mm. I believe it was by 16 votes, and oh my, it was moving to watch some of the Labour members of Parliament, so this is the more liberal party, actually expressing regret that they had previously voted for it. The way the vote came down is many members of Labour, as well as the Conservative Party, actually voted against it. Jay, we can get into some of the reasons and the rationale. But essentially, they realized how this legislation would hurt vulnerable populations, those with terminal conditions, those who maybe were suffering from mental illness. And so it's just interesting, the more scrutiny the law received, the more and more lawmakers ultimately said they couldn't support it. And so I think that's a lesson for those of us fighting this battle. In the U.S., we need to put as much scrutiny on these bills as possible, because hearts and minds can still change.
6: Yeah. Well, it's very interesting because, and this is a little bit off topic as well, but I feel like maybe we need to start looking to Great Britain again. Maybe what Great Britain is starting to do that's right will filter here, because I'm just thinking of the whole transgender issue too, and how I've seen in the news recently that there have been some really good things in Great Britain on that, right?
9: Well, it's incredible because, again, you think about Great Britain, like most of Europe, is ahead of us in terms of secularization and lower church attendance. And yet there's some common sense, you know, common grace, if we want to put a theological term on it, kind of insights that have been had. The CAST review is what you're referring to. Just a couple of years ago, they kind of tasked their head doctor, kind of maybe the Surgeon General equivalent here in the United States, to review kind of all the evidence in favor of transitioning minor children, cross-sex hormones, puberty blockers, physical surgeries. She came back with a massive study that showed these procedures actually harm children. And they closed their gender transition clinic, Tavistock, as a result. And so it was

0: absolutely significant. And it shows that even the countries that are not as religious as the United States, let's just put it, the creation order seems to have a way to reimpose itself.
1: Yeah, we're going to look at that creation order in Genesis chapter 1 and talk in detail about that in relationship to our topic today. I've let us a little bit off the boat here, but it's been all right because I wanted to point out how it's kind of really intriguing to me that Great Britain kind of leading the way and turning back some of these things. And the one that we're talking about is physician-assisted suicide today. And here I kind of, something popped into my head and I went a little different direction, but we probably should have started with just a little bit of an explanation or definition of what we're even talking about here when we say those words, physician-assisted suicide. I guess it's somewhat self-explanatory, but can you help us understand what it entails?
0: Absolutely, Jay. What's really interesting is it seems that after 1997, I believe, when Oregon became the first state to pass their physician-assisted suicide law, for about 10 years, no one else followed suit. Really, since 2008, and really since 2018, there's been an avalanche of laws introduced in places like California, Washington, New York, Illinois. And the idea is that if you no longer want to live because of incurable suffering or a diagnosis that gives you 6 months to live, that you can end your life. That's the legislation we've specifically seen in several of these more progressive blue states.
1: Yeah, we hear a sweet. I finally heard the little guy here. Your toddler Daniel is there with you. And so I wish he was old enough to say hi. Maybe he can say hi to the listener.
0: Well, I do appreciate it. My wife and I are expecting our second in just a couple of weeks, and we're so excited about that. But my wife does have a doctor's appointment that I hadn't anticipated. So Daniel and I are on a walk right now through the neighborhood as we're having this conversation, and well, let's just say there's some things that catch his attention and he wants to tell us about
1: it. Yeah, we could call this reality radio, I guess.
0: This will be one of our more interesting conversations.
1: Oh, yes, indeed. So, well, jumping back to what we're talking about here and, you know, just a little bit more explanation about physician-assisted suicide. So is it kind of the same in the states that have approved this where there is a certain procedure or regimen that has to be followed? And then is there a, you know, specific drug that's used for all of these physician-assisted suicides, or give us just a little bit more info?
0: Yeah, I think it depends as far as the actual drug that folks are using. Often what happens is that it's two doctors that have to agree on whether or not there's a six-month prognosis, how much time's left, whether it's incurable. And so those are the safeguards, the guardrails, so to speak, that are put in place. You have two doctors that sign off on it. The request has to be voluntary. There can't be evidence of coercion that someone's pressuring. Now, again, how do you prove that? How do you make sure that there's no coercion? How do you make sure that there's no one that's going to financially benefit from you ending your life prematurely? And so that's part of the conversation, how it's difficult to determine whether or not these requests truly are voluntary, whether or not it's truly without coercion. And so that's part of the conversation that even transpired in England, folks who reversed their vote realizing that how do you determine whether someone actually has 6 months left to live? Doctors who were brought in to testify admitted that it's very, very difficult to determine whether that's the case or not. So those are just a couple of the issues that are being brought to bear on this conversation.
1: Yeah, and so most of these, from what I understand, are based on some sort of, you know, terminal diagnosis that would allow you to, you know, get a physician-assisted suicide. But I also see, or some of the materials you sent to me, that they're also considering or looking at the possibility of mental illness, huh?
0: Well, that is something that's transpiring in Canada. And so this is remarkable. First in the Netherlands and some other places in Europe, Jay. Then that's the problem with this. I think this is an important part of our conversation here, is to recognize that this is always introduced with narrow criteria, narrow guardrails, and then it inevitably expands. You know, it's only for people with 6 months to live, and then it's expanded further. Only incurable, you know, chronic illnesses. Then it's expanded for other conditions. Then it's also usually expanded, not just adults, but what about children? In the Netherlands, I kid you not, minor children are now eligible if they request it, even if their parents don't want them. And the next kind of frontier is the whole area of mental illness, which, again, by definition, if you have a mental illness, it's hard to say that you should be able to make decisions of this magnitude. So that's the goalposts always move in this conversation. And that's one of the things that makes it so frightening and scary from not just a Christian ethics standpoint, but from a medical perspective.
1: Yeah, and we will address that good deal more as we continue on the broadcast here. David Claussen is my guest, director of the Center for Biblical Worldview at the Family Research Council. And we are talking about physician-assisted suicide from a biblical worldview. And we've kind of alluded to that biblical worldview, but we will go right to the scriptures here on the Plumb Line. So don't go anywhere and reach out, connect with me, share any thoughts, questions, comments you may have when you email theplumblineradio@gmail.com. 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
1: 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You're tuned into The Plumb Line. I'm your host, Jay Rudolph. My guest, David Claussen, director of the Center for Biblical Worldview at the Family Research Council. We're talking about physician-assisted suicide from a biblical worldview on this edition of The Plumb Line. And David, we leaned into a bit the reality that just like many things in life, and I guess I'd mention sin being one of those, is they are a slippery slope. And sin is a good example because we may choose to, you know, act out in some sin and think, well, I'm going to indulge in this or whatever just this one time. But it's never just this one time. It is a very slippery slope. And as the Bible talks about, when you persist in that, it leads only to death. James tells us that. And so that's the situation. I guess that's a really good analogy for physician-assisted suicide because it is death. And when you allow it or open the door to it, it just increasingly becomes, you know, more prevalent, I guess.
0: Well, it does. And what's really interesting is, you know, we started this conversation talking about abortion, and I want to make the point that philosophically, the same philosophy that undergirds abortion undergirds physician-assisted suicide or assisted death or medical aid in dying, whatever you want to call it. It's this idea that I'm in control of my life. No one can tell me whether I, you know, live or die. If I want to exit stage right on my own terms, that's what I'm going to do. It's this kind of godlike complex that we have that we believe we control our life. We control the time of birth and the time of death, and it's up to the autonomous self. And so it really is the same philosophical underpinning that undergirds the ideology behind abortion and physician assisted death. And I think you could even extend that to gender identity. I'm the one that's in control. What I believe about myself goes. If my body's not in conformity with who I think I am internally, well, let's change the body and make everyone else kind of agree with me. And so it's this same kind of expressive individualism is a term Carl Truman and others have used to describe kind of this ideology that really is a, if I can use, almost a plumb line, so to speak, through all of these ideologies.
1: Yeah, and that is in opposition to what the scriptures teach, that we belong to the Lord, including our bodies that he created. belong to the Lord. And as Christians, our bodies are temples of the Holy Spirit, the scriptures talk about. And so this view of personal autonomy is in direct opposition to that, which is one of the main reasons why Christians ought to oppose physician-assisted suicide. And I want to spend a moment on what's going on in Pennsylvania, because the Plumb Line airs in both Pittsburgh and Philadelphia, so we cover a lot of Pennsylvania, at least a lot of the population anyway, there, and that will be hearing this. And so hopefully they're already aware of what's going on. But tell us what this proposal, the End of Life Options Act, what it's about, and just kind of where that's at in Pennsylvania.
0: Well, that's a great question, Jay. And this is one of the states. We mentioned New York. We mentioned Illinois. We mentioned Delaware. But there are other states that might be considered more purple. Political terms, blue, Democrat, red, Republican, but purple kind of is up for grabs. And Pennsylvania, great example. You know, the Republican Senator Dave McCormick and then Democrat Senator John Fetterman. And their state legislature is like a one or two seat majority. And there are those inside of Pennsylvania that are pushing a very expansive physician-assisted suicide bill right now in the legislature. And again, the details between these bills, they change depending on which jurisdiction you find yourself in. But here in Pennsylvania, again, it's being presented as an option for incurable suffering. It's said that there's very narrow guardrails. But in reality, wherever this is approved, again, what we see is that the safeguards always fall, sometimes within a year or two. And so this is very dangerous. I would encourage the folks in Pennsylvania, let your legislators know that you recognize how dangerous this legislation is.
1: Yeah. Well, and this is one of those that fits with that slippery slope concept, because it's going to start off with some, you know, safeguards supposedly, but as you've mentioned, those typically get expanded or maybe ignored as time goes along, huh?
0: Again, don't take my word for it. I would say just look over across the Atlantic what's happening in Europe. The Netherlands, first nation to pass this legislation. And what's remarkable, it was presented as a very narrow option. And now 20 years later, you have minor children, some as young as 4 or 5 years old, who I don't even know how you can make a request for assisted suicide when you're that young, Jay. And yet, this is the situation we find ourselves in. And don't think it won't come to the United States, because it certainly will.
1: Yeah, exactly. Well, and in the time we have left here in this segment, we've got a couple more to come to talk about this, but let's kind of look at the initial reasoning anyway, maybe the framework, the foundational understanding that as Christians we ought to have. It's probably about the most important understanding we have to have to make sense of this topic and issue that we're talking about. The reality that God is the authority, as I said, over our bodies, our very lives belong to Him. And the reason why is because He created us. He made us in His image. And so there in the scriptures in Genesis chapter 1, God created man in His own image. In the image of God, He created him. Male and female, He created them. And then He gave us responsibility, have dominion over the fish of the sea, the birds of the heavens, over every living thing that moves on the earth, and so on. And also to be fruitful and multiply. And He never said in that, you know, expression of what we are to do, to take others' lives whenever you feel like doing so. And in fact, it's expressly prohibited in the Ten Commandments, to you shall not murder. And so there's this foundational concept that speaks into what we're talking about, is, I guess, is what I'm getting at.
0: Absolutely, Jay. And you went to the one place in scripture that I actually wanted to go to. We know that all people, male and female, every single one is made in God's image and has value and has dignity. God said, let there be life, and there is life. God is the author of life. If you're looking for a biblical kind of theology for why physician-assisted suicide runs counter to the biblical worldview, it's that God is the author of life. God is the one that determines our lives and the durations of our lives. Another one, sixth commandment, thou shalt not kill. That applies to someone who would render you harm. It also, I think, applies to yourself. We are not in charge of our life. We're not allowed to end our own lives. So I think the sixth commandment, John Frame talks about in his commentary on the sixth commandment, how it promotes a doctrine of carefulness. You just don't kill somebody. It's because life is so valued, there's value and dignity, and we should be careful with other human life. I think that's all part of a kind of a biblical theology against physician-assisted suicide.
1: Exactly. And we're going to tackle some other aspects. There's just so many different verses and portions of scripture that we can refer to here. So we'll dive into some more of that, in the next segments to come. So, well, just kind of bringing this to a conclusion for this segment anyway. So what we're looking at right now is how many states that already have approved it. And then you've got Pennsylvania, and you mentioned some others that are considering it, right?
0: Yeah, it's 13 states plus the District of Columbia that now have physician-assisted suicide on the books. Pennsylvania and others are considering it. But I think once Illinois' law goes into effect in just a couple of weeks, we'll now be up to 13 states plus the District of Columbia.
1: Yeah. And so as followers of Christ, what you mentioned in an article that you wrote on this, and also in a resolution that you authored that was passed by the Southern Baptist Convention, is that Christians need to get more engaged on this. You know, this is already going on and we're behind the eight ball here on this. So we need to engage more, huh?
0: Oh, absolutely. And I was pleased that my resolution at the Southern Baptist Convention in Orlando was passed. It had been 25 years since the SBC had spoken to this issue. And again, since 25 years, think about 12 new states have not only considered but passed this legislation. And so as the largest Protestant denomination, I was really grateful that the SBC, or 10,000 folks there in the convention center in Orlando, agreed that the nation's largest Protestant denomination needed to take a position. It's not binding, but it does set a clear marker down on where we as Southern Baptists stand on an issue as foundational as life.
1: Yeah, my fellow brothers and sisters in Christ that are tuning in, get informed. You know, this is a start here, listening to The Plumb Line and hearing us talk about this, but get more information. Go to the Center for Biblical Worldview at the Family Research Council, and there's lots of information that you can find there, and other sources as well that have lots of information. So get informed first off, and then speak out. Once you have, you know, the details and the wisdom from the Word of God that God's Word brings to this issue, speak out, bring that to your legislators, and bring the truth to them. Well, that's going to have to wrap things up for this edition, but we'll continue with more discussion on this with my guest, David Clausen, again, director of the Center for Biblical Worldview at the Family Research Council, talking about physician-assisted suicide. Reach out, share any thoughts, comments, questions with me, theplumblineradio@gmail.com, theplumblineradio@gmail.com. We'll see you next time on The Plumb Line. 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
9: Today on our program, you'll hear the touching stories of 3 Holocaust survivors, Anna, Valena, and Alexandra. And we begin with the president and global CEO of the International Fellowship of Christians and Jews, Yael Eckstein.
10: Anna was just 7 years old when the Nazis came for her, shattering her happy world. Anna was just a little girl during World War II. She bravely survived air raids, evacuation, starvation, brutal cold, illness, and extreme poverty. While Anna and her mom struggled to survive, Anna's father was sent to the trenches of war near Stalingrad. They never heard from him again and have no idea where he died or even what happened to his remains.

cannot imagine the loneliness Anna must have felt. In recent years, age and disease have taken a toll, leaving Anna alone and afraid for her life once again. Without immediate help, I'm afraid that elder

0: need. And that's why I want to ask you to help fill the pantry of a brave Holocaust survivor like Anna. Fill the Pantry will provide Anna and other elderly Holocaust survivors with food, clothing, medicine, heating fuel, blankets, and other basic winter essentials. And thanks to a matching gift that's provided by compassionate friends of the fellowship, your donation today will go twice as far to help suffering elderly Jews in places like Ukraine and the former Soviet Union. In just a minute, we're going to give you a toll-free phone number to call and donate so that you can help fill the pantry for a poor elderly Jew like Anna. Whatever you can give today will go twice as far thanks to a very special matching gift that was provided by faithful friends of the fellowship. So please take a moment to call or text to donate right now. Your gift will double in impact when you donate today. I wish that you could have seen the joy in Anna's eyes as she went to her pantry and opened the big food box that friends like you helped to supply for her. It was filled to the brim with everything that she needed to stay healthy and well-nourished for weeks. But that wasn't all that she received. Your compassionate response and action means so much to the elderly Holocaust survivors like Anna. I know that God will bless you for your generosity because His word promises in Genesis 12:3, I will bless those who bless Israel. Your loving response today will help fill the pantry for thousands of elderly and impoverished Jews so that we can help fill the pantry with food, clothing, medicine, heating fuel, blankets, and other basic essentials that are life-saving. And through the power of today's matching gift, your donation will double in impact. Thank you, my friends, Todah Rabah, as we say in Hebrew, for blessing one of God's chosen people of Israel today with your love and kindness.
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0: Hi, this is Mary from Houston, Texas. The reason that myself and my husband give every month, we are Abraham members now. I'm very proud to be a part of the mission of God's heart. If it's important to him, then it is important to me. All those years ago, I remember seeing the poor, elderly Jewish woman that was being interviewed only had a potato in her entire house to eat, and God placed in my heart to give and to sit up in bed and do it right now, and I did, and that has been over 10 years ago. I thank you, Fellowship, for allowing me to be a partner. God bless you, God keep you, and may he make his face shine upon you. Amen.
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3: Valena was born during World War II to a Jewish family. When the Nazis invaded, her family barely escaped. They ended up in Kazakhstan, cold, hungry, and homeless, but alive. Not all of her relatives were so lucky. Today, at 83, Valena is the last of her family still living, and once again, she is fighting to survive. She lives alone in a cramped and dilapidated apartment and suffers from multiple health issues. Like too many elderly Jews living in the former Soviet Union, Valena barely hangs on from one day to the next. Her meager pension does not cover the costs of food, shelter, medicine, and other essentials that she needs every month. And once winter arrives, her needs will be even greater. There's a small window of time, a few precious weeks left, to rush them what they need before the bitter, cold winter season is upon them. And that's why I'm asking you to give a blessing today to the Fellowship's Fill the Pantry Winter Initiative. Fill the Pantry takes place now in advance of the upcoming winter months in frigid, cold places like Ukraine and across the former Soviet Union. The Fellowship's Fill the Pantry Winter Initiative brings nourishing food and medicine, heating fuel, warm blankets, winter clothing, and other life-saving essentials to poor elderly Jews like Valena. If you've never donated before to the International Fellowship of Christians and Jews, today would be the perfect opportunity. If you're already a supporter of the Fellowship, please consider helping us fill the pantry. And thanks to a matching gift from generous Fellowship supporters, any donation that you make today will double in impact. Will you help show Valena and other impoverished Jews like her that they have not been forgotten? Your matching gift today of any amount, large or small, $5 or $500, every dollar will double in impact, and it goes towards the Fellowship's Fill the Pantry Winter Initiative. Your donation will help provide food and medicine, heating fuel, warm blankets, winter clothing, and other essentials for hundreds of Holocaust survivors like Valena. Whatever you give today will go twice as far to save Jewish lives. So please don't put this off. You'll honor the Lord's command in Psalm 82, verse 3 that says, "Defend the weak and the fatherless, uphold the cause of the poor and the oppressed." How I wish you could have been there last year to see the joy in Valena's eyes as she opened the big box of food that friends like you had supplied for her. Your kind action today, your blessing, can be the difference between life and death for elderly Jews just like her. May God bless you and your family for loving and caring for his chosen people.

0: Israel.
1: Wherever God's chosen people of Israel are in need, whether that's in the Holy Land, where recent war and terror attacks have left Israel reeling, or in war-torn Ukraine, or in forgotten corners of the former Soviet Union, where Holocaust survivors like Anna and Valena spend their final years in poverty. The world may turn its back on Israel and the Jewish people, but the Fellowship will not. The Fellowship is providing food to the hungry, clothing to the naked, medicine for those who need it, like those elderly who are homebound, shelter for the poor, especially orphans and the elderly. That's what God has called us to do for His chosen people suffering in Ukraine and around the world, wherever there are Jewish people in need. That's why the International Fellowship of Christians and Jews has launched our annual Fill the Pantry Winter Outreach, the time of year when Christians like you and me help fill the pantries of impoverished Jews with food and winter provisions. 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
3: Hello, my name is Chris. I'm from Lincoln, Nebraska. My story begins with my grandfather 79 years ago. He was a combat engineer in the Second World War. After the war, you know, he came home, and my mom would tell me stories that, and of all the horrors he could talk about the war, he would say over and over again, "Those Jews, those poor Jews." This story has always stuck with me. The commercial was on for International Fellowship of Christians and Jews. And there was this old Jewish Holocaust survivor, and she was saying why she loved America. She said in 1944, when the Nazis were going to kill her, the Americans saved her life. And she said now they're saving her life again by delivering this food. The commercial broke my heart. I just, I told myself I have to do something. And if my grandfather was still here today, I believe he would do something for these people. I know I'm born in such a time as this that I can use my resources to help bless Israel, to help liberate the Holocaust survivors that are starving and the other Jews that are being persecuted at this time. And as long as the King of Kings and Lord of Lords allows me to continue this, I will always find a way to bless Israel.
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2: 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Once again, here's the president and global CEO of the International Fellowship of Christians and Jews, Yael Eckstein.
0: I want to share an important message with you today, a whisper from a woman that you've never met. Her name is Alexandra. She's from Ukraine. Alexandra survived the Nazis. She is elderly now, and she's bedridden. When the war with Ukraine and Russia broke out, Alexandra could do nothing but cower, trembling in her tiny bedroom with no place to hide. Alexandra clung to God's promises as the fighting raged. And by a miracle of His grace, He kept her alive. Too many poor and elderly Jews in Ukraine and the former Soviet Union fight a daily battle each winter season just to survive. The harsh winter months are near, with so much snow and ice that it will sometimes be impossible to reach Holocaust survivors living in remote areas for days at a time. We urgently need your help right now, before winter hits, to make sure that these elderly Holocaust survivors and other elderly Jews have enough food and life-saving winter supplies. That's why I'm asking for your help as we launch the Fellowship's Fill the Pantry Winter Outreach. Fill the Pantry provides Jewish people in Ukraine and the former Soviet Union with food, clothing, medicines, heating fuel, warm blankets, winter clothing, and supplies essential for the winter season. And with Ukraine already in a state of crisis, the challenge of getting essential supplies to isolated villages during wintertime will only make matters worse. Through God's miraculous provision, we were able to get Alexandra out of Ukraine and to bring her safely to Israel. But many others are too sick or too frail to survive the journey. And I grieve for them. Isaiah 58, verse 6 and 7 says this: "Is not this the kind of fasting I have chosen, to share your food with the hungry and to provide the poor wanderer with shelter? To clothe the naked and not to turn away from your own flesh and blood?" This biblical call to compassion is the reason that we launched the Fellowship's Fill the Pantry Winter Outreach each year at this time. For elderly Holocaust survivors like Alexandra, many who only have a few years left of life to live, there may be no tomorrow unless we rush help to them right now. With your donation today of $25, $50, or any other amount to the Fellowship's Fill the Pantry Winter Outreach, you'll help provide nourishing food, including bread, cheese, vegetables, winter clothing, medicine, heating fuel, warm blankets, and other basic winter essentials. Whatever you can give, large or small, will warm the heart and soul of a poor elderly Jew this winter season. Thank you so much, and shalom.
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0: On behalf of the many thousands of hungry and forsaken Jews, we simply want to say thank you. We pray the Lord will multiply your blessing many times over, as the Lord promises to do in Genesis 12:3. Shalom.
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0: As the bitter cold season arrives, the International Fellowship of Christians and Jews is moving into high gear, as we do every year at this time, with our Fill the Pantry Winter Outreach. 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
1: Anna was just a little girl during World War II. She bravely survived air raids, evacuation, starvation, brutal cold, illness, and extreme poverty. In recent years, age and disease have taken a toll, leaving Anna alone and afraid for her life once again. Without immediate help, I'm afraid that elderly Jews like her may not make it through the upcoming harsh winter months. Today, at the age of 90, Anna once again faces hunger and the brutal cold, and she's not alone. 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
4: The hub of a really sound biblical worldview, that God is good, that's got to start there. Mm-hmm. Most people have conflict in life because they don't really believe that God is good. Mm-hmm. God is good. Everything works together for good. God keeps his promises, all 8,767 of them, give or take a few hundred. And God allows and causes suffering to grow our character.
5: If you're in a position where you're suffering and the thing challenges you, if you're truly following Jesus, it'll make you more like Jesus. Mm-hmm. And that's for your own good and for God's glory. Mm-hmm. And this is kind of goes into like, God doesn't bring things about in your life for your own destruction. I think of the book of the Genesis. What does Joseph say to his brothers?
4: You meant it for evil.
5: But God meant it for good.
4: Mm. He understood it.
5: He understood the lesson at the beginning of the book. Eve refused to believe. Because Satan had her doubt that. Is he really doing this for your good?
4: Yeah, that's good. That's good. Okay, this is exciting. So that brings us to Proverbs chapter 1, verse 8, and here's the verse lesson.
6: My son, hear the instruction or correction of your father, and do not forsake the law of your mother.
4: And the word forsake is the idea of don't neglect it. So obey the correction of your father, and don't neglect the Torah, the teaching of your mother. Simple. Mm-hmm. Honor and don't neglect. Obey and don't neglect. Father's correction, your mother's teaching.
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8: 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Will the 2026-2027 commodity marketing year produce another record for U.S. corn exports? The 2025-2026 marketing year was a record year for U.S. corn exports, and USDA chief economist Justin Benavidez was asked recently if the 2026-2027 marketing year can

0: Did you know it's possible to turn the blessings of God into burdens? The religious leaders in Jesus' day were particularly good at this with all their rules and regulations. So how can we avoid such burdens and embrace God's blessing? We'll consider that question today on Truth for Life. Alistair Begg examines the controversial teaching of Jesus that provoked the Pharisees and continues to provoke legalists today.
1: Mark chapter 2, we'll read from verse 18. Now John's disciples and the Pharisees were fasting. Some people came and asked Jesus, "How is it that John's disciples and the disciples of the Pharisees are fasting, but yours are not?" Jesus answered, "How can the guests of the bridegroom fast while he's with them? They cannot, so long as they have him with them. But the time will come when the bridegroom will be taken from them, and on that day they will fast. No one sews a patch of unshrunk cloth on an old garment. If he does, the new piece will pull away from the old, making the tear worse. And no one pours new wine into old wineskins. If he does, the wine will burst the skins, and both the wine and the wineskins will be ruined. No, he pours new wine into new wineskins." One Sabbath, Jesus was going through the cornfields, and as his disciples walked along, they began to pick some ears of corn. The Pharisees said to him, "Look, why are they doing what is unlawful on the Sabbath?" He answered, "Have you never read what David did when he and his companions were hungry and in need? In the days of Abiathar, the high priest, he entered the house of God and ate the consecrated bread, which is lawful only for priests to eat. And he also gave some to his companions." Then he said to them, "The Sabbath was made for man, not man for the Sabbath. So the Son of Man is Lord even of the Sabbath." Another time he went into the synagogue, and a man with a shriveled hand was there. Some of them were looking for a reason to accuse Jesus, so they watched him closely to see if he would heal him on the Sabbath. Jesus said to the man with the shriveled hand, "Stand up in front of everyone." Then Jesus asked them, "Which is lawful on the Sabbath, to do good or to do evil, to save life or to kill?" But they remained silent. He looked round at them in anger and, deeply distressed at their stubborn hearts, said to the man, "Stretch out your hand." He stretched it out, and his hand was completely restored. Then the Pharisees went out and began to plot with the Herodians how they might kill Jesus. Thanks be to God for his word. And our prayer before we turn to the Bible: speak, Lord, as we wait upon you, so that beyond the voice of a mere man, we may actually hear from you, the living God, as a result of your word coming home to our minds. And we ask this in Christ's name. Amen. Jesus was not an establishment figure. The fact that he may be regarded as such today is as a result of all kinds of ideas and notions. But those ideas and notions are challenged by the teaching of the Bible itself as it introduces us to the Lord Jesus Christ. Jesus, along with his followers, spent the larger part of his 3 years of earthly ministry in dialogue, indeed in conflict, with the religious authorities of his time. And when you read the gospel records, it is clear that in bringing the message which he brought of the kingdom of God breaking in upon time, the call to repentance and to faith, he was challenging very straightforwardly and very forcibly the man-made traditions of the religious leaders of the day. And as we have begun to study Mark's gospel, we realize just why it is that Jesus has been described by some as Christ the controversialist. Christ the controversialist. That actually was the title of a book written by John Stott, published back in 1970. And as he introduces one of the chapters, he writes as follows: "The popular image of Christ as gentle Jesus, meek and mild, simply will not do. It is a false image. To be sure, he was full of love, compassion, and tenderness, But he was also uninhibited in exposing error and denouncing sin, especially hypocrisy. Christ was a controversialist, and the gospel writers portray him as such. Now, those of us who lived through the 60s, if we have any perception at all, even if we were not involved in it, we will know that we lived through a peculiar era for all sorts of reasons. This was the era of experimentation in issues of sexuality, in freedoms of expression, in terms of drugs, and the notion of love that was unbounded by any constraints at all. Indeed, there was much to alarm in the 60s. But some of us recall that it was in the midst of that peculiar decade that we either were part of or we were confronted by what was referred to as the Jesus Movement. The Jesus Movement. And from the west coast of America, where there were long-haired, barefooted creatures gathering to sing new worship songs on the beaches, all the way across the nation and out and across the Atlantic Ocean and into the United Kingdom, where some of us were gathering in public squares to celebrate the Festival of Light, when we were marching through the streets of London from Trafalgar Square to Hyde Park so that we could stand in Hyde Park and declare that in Jesus there is life and there is light. And some of us stood amazed at the fact that those who were on the stage, who were our leaders, who were the Christian pop singers of the time, found themselves not only followed by others of us who were younger and with them, but also opposed by those who hated this story of Jesus. And I remember memorably one of the singers standing playing his guitar, and as he sang a line, then he would move to the side one way and then move to the side the other way. This was not a form of dancing. He was avoiding the eggs and the tomatoes. And they were coming at him from, at that point, the homosexual lobby, who said, "Do not come here with a story of Jesus, with a story of light and of life. We are opposed to all you have to say." And here we are today, all these years later, and we have discovered, some of us, to our great benefit, that when we turned on and we tuned in and we dropped out, in relationship to Jesus, it was a whole new discovery. I met somebody just yesterday. She was wearing a t-shirt. It reminded me of this because that was what it said on her t-shirt. It said, "Turn on, tune in, drop out." And I said, "So you lived in the 60s, did you?" And she said, "What?" I said, "Well, you don't think somebody invented that in the first decade of the 21st century, do you?" She said, "I didn't know." I said, "Well, no, that's it." I said, that's the 60s. You should have been there." And some of you were turned on to Christ. You tuned into the Bible. And you dropped out of a lifestyle of sexual promiscuity and drug addiction into the liberating bondage of Jesus Christ as Lord. And today you're in absolutely no doubt that Christ is a controversial figure, that he has not come to prop up the religious establishment, that he is not here in the sight of that which is man-made and organized and palatable and easily absorbed. But as then, so now, from the pages of Scripture, Christ, as it were, moves up and down the high streets of our cities, in and out of the rural areas of our country, and says, "I am the resurrection and the life, and whoever believes in me will live, and whosoever believes in me will actually never die." And men and women are forced to somehow deal with a succession of controversial statements. And in this little section that we read this morning, and we'll only get to part of it, I say that for your encouragement, all of the promise and prospect that was in Jesus is described here in terms of a newness that just bursts through the old wineskins that had been so quickly and easily rendered obsolete. And to the extent that we enjoyed something of that kind of movement in the 60s, we might ask Jesus to come and begin another movement in this millennium. How we need Jesus to come. We don't need any more political movements. Those of you who are all exercised about that again, you know, I'm forced to say to you, have I been with you so long and still you do not understand? Here we go again. The same old stuff. New names, new faces, new targets, same old agenda. Look in your Bible and see what Jesus did. Is there a moral component to faith in Christ? Yes. Is there a political dimension to it? Yes. Is it the issue? 1,000 times no. And what Jesus was confronting here was not ultimately the morality of the people whom he addressed, but it was the theology of the people that he addressed. What he was confronting here and what was so controversial was his view of the nature and character of God. Jesus steps onto the stage of human history and he says, this is how God may be known. This is how God provides forgiveness. This is the only way that he may be known, and this is the only way in which he provides forgiveness. And the people who were opposed to him from the side of organized religion absolutely were opposed to the idea. And so in his words and in his works, that is his miracles, his signs, Jesus, as you read the first two chapters of Mark, is seen to be challenging the power and the authority of the religious leadership. Let me just point that out to you without going out of chapter 2. Look at how you have this conflict that is beginning to build. Verse 7 of chapter 2, the context is the healing of the man who was paralyzed. And the teachers of the law were sitting there, Mark says, thinking to themselves, why does this fellow talk like that? He's blaspheming. Who does he think he is? That's essentially the question. It's a good question. It's a question that many are asking today. If they think at all, who does this person think he is? Who is Jesus? Just another political figure? Just another great teacher? Just another religious guru? Who does he think he is? He actually believes he can forgive sin? He can give me a fresh start? A brand new heart? Cleanse me from every record of my past? Set me on my feet? Who does this fellow think he is? Verse 16, why does he eat with tax collectors and sinners? The Pharisees saw him eating with the, quote, sinners and the tax collectors. And they said to the disciples, why does he eat with tax collectors and sinners? Jesus is going to have to tell them, who do you think I'm going to eat with? You? Not only are you boring, but you're wrong. I didn't come to put a religious club together with people like you that look like you've been eating those horrible pickles that they give you with every sandwich here in America. No, he said, I didn't come for that. I actually came to call sinners. I love the chance to speak to Levi and all of his friends. That's why I came. Thirdly, verse 18. Now John's disciples and the Pharisees were fasting, and some people came and asked Jesus, how is it that John's disciples and the disciples of the Pharisees are fasting and yours are not? And then verse 24, they saw the disciples walking along. They began to pick some ears of corn, which from a Pharisaical perspective was regarded as a breaking of the Sabbath. It was one of the many, many laws that they had attached to the law of God. And the Pharisees said to Jesus, look, why are the disciples doing what is unlawful on the Sabbath? You see this kind of dialogue, this conflict that is there. And then in the next chapter, in chapter 3 and in verse 4, it's Jesus' turn to ask a question now. And he says to them, well, you seem to be the ones who know what you should be doing and what you shouldn't be doing. Since you're such geniuses at that, let me ask you a question. Which is lawful on the Sabbath? To do good or to do evil? To save life or to kill? And they remained silent. Why? Because he had them. He had them. It was like a great closing argument in terms of the prosecuting attorney. Nothing could be said. Now, in each of these incidents, and we're only going to be able to look at the first of the three of them this morning, in each of these, what Jesus, Christ the controversialist, if you like, is exposing is essentially the Pharisees' unique ability to turn blessings into burdens, to take things which God has given to us richly to enjoy and for our benefit, and to make them a wearisome burden on the backs of people. We'll see that particularly when we come to the Sabbath next time. Here, God has provided the Sabbath principle in order that there might be rest, in order that there might be enjoyment, in order that there might be all of the benefits that attach to it. And the Pharisees come along and say, no, we don't want you to be blessed as much as we would like you to be burdened. And so the three incidents are as follows. Incident number one, verse 18 and following, which emerges because the disciples are apparently failing to do what they should. Incident number two, which begins in verse 23, is on account of the fact that the disciples are apparently doing what they shouldn't. And then incident number three is when Jesus, of course, says, well, let's just try and sort this whole thing out. So here we are in verse 18. Now, John's disciples and the Pharisees were fasting, and some people came and asked Jesus, how is it that John's disciples and the disciples of the Pharisees are fasting, but yours are not? Just in case we don't know what this is, to fast was simply to forego food for a period of time, either as an expression of abasement, perhaps as an indication of sorrow, sometimes as a recognition of God's intervention, and so on. The fasting that was taking place here was taking place from two camps. One, the Pharisees, those who were the pupils of the Pharisees, those who would have been as orthodox as they possibly could be, they were obviously fasting. And then we're told that the disciples of John the Baptist, they were fasting. Now, whether they were both fasting for the same reasons or not, it isn't possible for us to say, although I think it's unlikely. It's possible that the disciples of John were fasting because John had been taken into prison, and they were perhaps fasting, asking God to intervene. We can't say that with authority because Mark does not set this in a time frame. It may also be simply that they became fasters, if you like, because of the austerity of John the Baptist. John the Baptist was an austere character. He was an unusual character. He wore an interesting garb. He had an interesting health food diet. And it's not difficult to see that somebody who would go down into these remote regions of the wilderness and send out such a striking message and call people to be his followers would not actually say to them, and if you're really going to take this repentance stuff seriously, if you're really going to take following me seriously, then I suggest that you do this. It will, you know, do your soul good. And of course, it will help you with your health food diet as well. And you will know today that some people in the secular world have discovered

0: fasting. They went into the Bible and they said, wow, look at this. If you stop eating, you might lose weight. What a genius idea. And here they're able to interweave all these kinds of notions. And the issue was this. The people are looking around. They see the Pharisees' disciples fasting. The disciples of John fasting. The disciples of Jesus partying. True? That can't possibly be right. If a person's going to be accepted with God, there's so many things he has to do. And we, the Pharisees, the organizers of religion, the custodians of that which is external and orthodox, we know what they should be doing, and your boys aren't doing it. And we want to know why. You see, the Pharisees were legalists. What that means is they believed that they could put themselves in a right standing with God as a result of what they did. Jesus was coming to say, you can't ever put yourself in a right standing with God as a result of what you do. He was coming to say, the issue is not what you're doing, but the issue is what I have done or what I am about to do. And on the strength of what I am about to do in making an atoning sacrifice for sin, there will then be forgiveness and a place with God. Every other attempt to make ourselves acceptable to God as a result of our own endeavors is ultimately a worthless task. It doesn't stop people from trying it, does it? And there is nothing that infuriates a legalist more than people who don't obey their rules. So this would tick them off. Why don't your disciples fast? Now, if you think about this in Luke 18, and I'll only give you this one, I might give you two cross references, but this is just one. Luke chapter 18, if you turn forward one book, let's just set this in context because I think this is helpful. And the context is absolutely crucial. Verse 9 of Luke chapter 18. To some who were confident of their own righteousness. Okay, their own righteousness. In other words, a righteousness that they themselves created, established, maintained by what they did or didn't do. To some who were confident of their own righteousness, we're either going to stand before God on the basis of our own righteousness, or are we going to stand before God on the basis of the righteousness of another? These folks were confident in their own righteousness. And as a result, notice, they looked down on everybody else. There's only one place in the whole of the Old Testament where fasting is demanded. And that's recorded in Leviticus chapter 16 in relationship to the Day of Atonement. Fasting appears all over the place for all kinds of reasons, good. But in terms of God actually saying, this is what I want you to do, it only comes there in relationship to the Day of Atonement. You see, the issue here is not fasting per se. It is that fasting represents the way in which the Pharisees, with their systematized, organized religion, believed that they could be and would be accepted by God. So as long as they kept doing all these things meticulously, then God would be pleased to look on them with favor. And so in answering the question, Jesus absolutely disarms the questioners. Why are they not fasting? Jesus answered, how can the guests of the bridegroom fast while he is with them? In other words, you don't fast at a wedding, he says. My wife and I were at a wedding yesterday. We went to the reception. It was a wonderful meal. No time for fasting. It was fantastic. It would have been highly inappropriate, wouldn't it? And if the father of the bride had said, you know, I hope you enjoy these Ritz crackers and help yourself to a second glass of water, people would have said, what kind of party is this? And justifiably so, which is what Jesus is saying.
1: 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That is Alistair Begg with a message he's titled, Christ the Controversialist. We'll hear the conclusion tomorrow. What comes to mind when you hear the word?

0: word worship. I think for many of us, it's the music we sing together on Sunday morning before the sermon. But what if true worship is more than that? 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I'm Bob Lapine. 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

0: ideologies. Once enemies, now they're marching together. They shut down debate, excuse violence, and they target biblical truth. That alliance is real, and it is deliberate. In an unholy alliance, I explain what these two radical opposed forces are, why they are working together, and also give you the 1400-year backstory many people are entirely ignorant about that is shaping today's headlines. Get my book, An Unholy Alliance. It's going to open your eyes and give you practical ways to make a difference for Christ.
1: 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This is a look at how hypocrisy is overwhelming the world. 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Now, this is just the beginning of Dr. Youssef's thought-provoking series called Enduring Wisdom. 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
0: Turn with me to Luke chapter 12, beginning at verse 1. I hope you could see from these verses there is a dire warning. And that dire warning is to the disciples. Not to everybody out there from the masses around them, but just to the disciples. He said to them, "Be forewarned of the leaven of the Pharisees, which is hypocrisy." Hypocrisy comes from the Greek word hypokritos. Hypokritos was used mostly to describe actors. They did not call them actors, they called them hypokritos. Why? Because actors play the role. That is not who they are. They play the character. And to this day, it's the same thing. An actor is not expressing who he is or who she is, but the role of the character they're playing. They're not who they are. Later on, the word came turned into be used exclusively in the negative. It wasn't that way, but it expresses the nature of deception or the nature of the deceivers themselves. Just like an actor attempts to play a convincing role on the stage, pretending to be somebody who they're not, so is the hypocrite. Look with me, please, at the text. Verses 2 to 12, there are three non-negotiables. Three what? Non-negotiables. These are going to keep you from eternal disaster of being a hypocrite. These are going to keep you from being influenced by hypocrites. Here they are. Honor the Father, honor the Son, honor the Holy Spirit. It is only when our focus is on the triune God, God the Father, God the Son, God the Holy Spirit, one God. It's only when we focus on the triune God that we avoid the traps of being impacted by false teachers. Now, why is this so important? Listen carefully. Because it is so easy to be influenced by the hypocrites. And you say, but why is it easy? Why is it easy? I'm going to tell you why, because I've been there and I know what I'm talking about. Because these hypocrites presented arguments that appeals to the flesh. It appeals to our fallen nature. They present their views to help us avoid conflict with the world. They present their views in such a way that to avoid being harassed by the evil world. Just do this. Just say this. Just believe this. Just use this lingo and you will be popular. Jesus said, don't listen to them. Don't listen to them. Don't let their noxious, poisonous weed seep into your psyche. Don't let this bad yeast be baked into your thinking and into your life. Instead, focus on the triune God. Focus on honoring and worshiping

and adoring and obeying the Word of God. Instead, quoting them, I get sick and tired of people quoting the Reverend Smellfungus. Don't quote them. Don't tell me who says what. Quote the Scripture. Quote what the Word of God said. Because these three, one God, they are interlocking chain of testimony to each other. The Father testifies to the Son, and the Son reveals the Father, and the Father loves and glorifies the Son, and the Holy Spirit is the spokesman of the triune God, and He is to glorify the Father and the Son. Please hear me right. No one will ever get away with hypocrisy. Sooner or later, most hypocrites will succeed in pretending for a time. For a time. They'll get away with it for a time. So make no mistake about it. The day will come when their hypocrisy is going to be revealed. Listen to me. Some will be exposed in this life. And I thank God I lived long enough to see that. But all will be exposed in the future when the Son of Man comes with glory with His angels. All will be revealed. Verse 3, what is said in the dark shall be heard in the daylight, and what is whispered in the inner rooms will be exposed on the rooftop. Now, I need to explain to you a Middle Eastern practice. It's very important. You see, back then, the storeroom where the valuable, where the things that are really precious to them, was not in the garage because the thieves can get to it very easily. It was not in the room up front. No, no, no. They built a room inside the house, in the middle of the house, that would take a thief, it has to go through many rooms to get to it. It's right there in the middle of the house. And that's where they stored all of their valuables. Ah, but they also went into that room when they would talk secrets, when they do not want anybody to hear what they're talking about. They go inside these rooms and they will talk and they'll share their secrets. These were the hiding places. And Jesus said, honor the Father because you cannot hide things permanently. But why? Because God the Father one day will judge and punish the hypocrite. Beloved, let me tell you, my blunt preaching through the years and my refusal to compromise the Word of God, to compromise biblical morality, compromise all issues in life that I know, even though I am a fallen man, I have clay feet, even though I am full of foibles, but nonetheless, when it comes to the Word of God and the truth of the Word of God, I refuse to compromise. And because of that, I offended some people through the years. Does this make me happy? No. No, it doesn't. I'm flesh and blood. But I tell you what my family know, and so many of my friends know, that I care more about the day when I'm going to have that audience of one than make people like me in this lifetime. Verse 4, that is why Jesus said, do not be afraid of the worst that humans can do to you. Don't be afraid of that. Don't be afraid of that. What's the worst they can do? Kill you? We're going to die. That's the worst they can do. But fear Him, honor Him, adore Him, worship Him, obey Him who has the authority to condemn you eternally. Who is that? I heard people, actually heard preachers say, Satan. I thought first was a joke, but the guy was really serious about it. Satan has no authority to condemn you to hell. Listen to me. He will be hell's most notorious guest, inmate.
There is no command in the Scripture anywhere that says fear Satan. Believers are totally delivered from his crutches because he who's in us is greater than he who's in the world. Say that with me. He who's in us is greater than he who's in the world. No. He is saying, fear God the Father, honor God the Father, adore God the Father, love God the Father, worship God the Father, honor God the Father. Why? Because nothing escapes his knowledge. God's omniscient knowledge is for even the most insignificant details. Sparrows, they're so small, and they were not even the food of the poor. They were the food of the very poor, because five are sold for equivalent of 2 cents today. So think of the sparrow that's worth less than half a cent back then and now. So insignificant by any standards, but they are not insignificant to God the Father. He knows every single hair in your head, and if you don't have hair, he knows all the forks in your head too. All 100,000 of them. Beloved, let me tell you something. This truth comforts all believers, but it calls tremor to the hypocrites. And that is why they try to conceal the truth. They try to destroy the truth. They try to distort the truth. Oh, they try to twist the truth. They try to scream loud the thinking that they can stop you from hearing and believing the truth. But they'll fail. Sooner or later, they'll fail. And so the first cure for hypocrisy is honor God the Father. The second cure for hypocrisy is honor God the Son. Look with me, verses 8 and 9. And I say it to you, anyone, I'm going to explain that to me, anyone, that means anyone, who confesses me before men, the Son of Man will confess him also before the angels. But he who denies me before men will be denied before the angels of God. See, the word term anyone, everyone, it means everyone in the world. Question, what does confessing Jesus mean? Well, the Greek word here is homologio. You know what the word logos mean, word, logos, homo, one. One means to be in total agreement with, total agreement. Or the same thing, believing exactly the same thing that Jesus said about himself. Why do you think they are so desperately trying to change who Jesus is? I mean, they play mental gymnastics with their minds. Well, did Jesus really say that he is the only way, or he is a way? Do we really have the exact words that Jesus spoke, or they change those words along the way? Do we really know that? And then they just twist and twist and twist until they look like pretzels from being twisted so much, because they do not want to confess what Jesus says about himself. They do not want to accept what the Bible said about who Jesus is. They do not want to obey and agree totally with what Jesus says about himself. Why? Because that will force them to obey by believing the Word of God. I'll never forget, I was speaking to a group of clergy. Most of them did not believe that there's only one way to heaven, one way to salvation is Jesus. And they said, well, you know, God is so big, he's got so many ways, he can't really narrow God so much, you know, God is too small. And I had the temerity to say to them, now guys, why do you call yourselves Christians? Why don't you go and start a new religion? New religions are springing up all the time. Just go and start a new religion. You don't have to call yourselves Christians. Why? Why go with the trappings of Christianity and all the rituals in your churches? I know why, but I asked it anyway.
They want to deceive as many.

0: the people as they can. They won't be able to do that if they leave these churches. They want to deceive as many people as they can. You know what the worst part about all this? Right as I was leaving, walking out, one of them ran after me. He said, "Michael, I privately agree with everything you said, but I can't go public with it." I reminded him of this passage. He would deny me before men publicly, publicly. Those who deny me, not agree with me in public, before men and women, before people. Beloved, listen to me. Confessing Christ in public determines our eternal destiny. Confessing Christ openly and unabashedly, unhesitantly, will set the stage for where we spend eternity. But why before the angels? Because the angels are going to be witnesses. Yeah, in a court of law, you get witnesses. The angels are going to be witnesses. They're objective. They don't have anything against us or against anybody. They will tell the truth. They'll be our witnesses, either for us or against us. The worst thing in the world, when you have the angel testify against you. 2 Thessalonians 1:7, Paul said, they will be with Jesus on that flaming fire. Those who fail to confess Jesus as only Lord and Savior, and only Lord and Savior for all people of the world, not just those in the church, they will hear from Jesus these most devastating words, "I never knew you, but we wore clerical garb. I never knew you, but we preached in church pulpits. I never knew you, but we agreed with some things in the Bible. I never knew you, but we helped a lot of people. I never knew you, but we carried Bibles as we processed down the church aisles. I never knew you." Be very careful of the leaven of the hypocrites. There are many ways to God. The God of the Old Testament is not the same God as in the New Testament. The Old Testament is so irrelevant now because we live in a different time, and on and on and on. You see these views seeping in just like the leaven inside the dough, working its way, working its way. You say, why do they do this? I'll tell you why. Because it's popular. It's popular. It'll make you popular. It'll make you avoid lots of alienations. It's like that dear man who says privately, "I agree with everything you said, but I can't go public with it." Heaven belongs to those who honor the Father, honor the Son, and honor the Holy Spirit. Look at verses 10, 11, and 12. Because the question immediately say, why the Holy Spirit? Why the Holy Spirit? This is very important. The Bible said, no one can come to the Father unless they come through the Son. And no one can come to the Son without being brought by the Holy Spirit. The Bible said very clearly, every one of us, every one of us, every one of us, born spiritually dead. I mean dead, dead, dead, dead. Not in a coma, dead. Physically alive, spiritually dead. Only God the Holy Spirit comes in and He raises the dead on the inside of us. Our dead spirit rises when the Holy Spirit says, awake and rise. And we rise up and realize that we're sinners and we're heading for hell and we need the Savior and then turn to Jesus. All that is the work of the Holy Spirit. First Epistle of John, chapter 4, verses 2 and 3, makes it very clear. Listen to me. Everyone who claims, that's an important word, if you have your Bible, underline it. Everyone who claims to have a message from God either speaks the truth about Christ, which is from the Spirit of God, or a lie, which is the spirit of the Antichrist. Do I need to say any more? Two options. He doesn't give us a third. He doesn't give us 2.5. There's 2 2/4. Two options. 2 Peter 1:21 says the Holy Spirit is the author of the whole Bible. The whole Bible. Anyone who denies any part of the Bible does not honor the Holy Spirit. Let me repeat that. Anyone who does not honor any part of the Bible does not honor the Holy Spirit. Don't miss this. Don't miss this. Verse 10. Everyone who speaks a word against the Son of Man, it will be forgiven to him. But anyone who blasphemes against the Holy Spirit will not be forgiven. So why? Why is that? One, you can blaspheme Jesus, but you get forgiven, but you blaspheme the Holy Spirit. To blaspheme the Holy Spirit is to reject the testimony of the Holy Spirit concerning Jesus. He testified to Jesus. The Holy Spirit is the one who reveals that salvation is found in no one else other than Jesus. And so Jesus concludes this section, part one in the series we call Enduring Wisdom, with a promise. Don't miss the promise. A promise for those who honor the Holy Spirit by believing the Spirit's testimony regarding the Son of God. You do not have to worry, not one second, not one in a second, you have to worry about anything, because He will turn our trials into triumphs. He will turn our pain into gain. He will turn our troubles into blessings. He will turn, and His power, His protective power, will keep us, all the believers, secure in His mighty hand until the day we go and be with Jesus. And that is why they can call us all the names they want. They can falsely accuse us all they want. They can harass us all they want. They can even drag us into the courts and the prison. But they can never, never, never, never rob us of the treasure which we have is Jesus.
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0: My beloved friends, you know, as I get on the road and I meet so many of you, and you tell me how long you have been watching or listening to Leading the Way for years, and you've wanted to give 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I encourage you to give right now. You won't regret it. 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

0: A farmer was grieved over thieves stealing his pineapples before they ripened. He conceived the idea of offering them tools to harvest the pineapples at the right time, and he discovered they returned his tools so he could plant more. The moral of the story is, when you believe in people, you bring out the best in them, and you give them hope, and hope lives on.
1: We've been living for 2,000 years in what is known as the Church Age. 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This week on Living Word Ministries, we'll examine the rapture of the church, a time when the church will be caught up to meet the Lord in the air. What will this look like? When will it happen? Have raptures occurred other times in Scripture? 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
3: We all need a shot of perseverance. Once in a while, we need that. Confucius once said, "It doesn't matter how slowly you walk, just don't stop." Abraham Lincoln never stopped. Even after he lost several state elections, he kept pursuing a political office to serve other people. He followed the example and the wisdom of Confucius. At times, he had to walk his call very slowly, but Lincoln never stopped. You and I can also be a success if we don't stop. It doesn't make any difference how slowly you're walking. You may have to walk a long way, but just keep walking. And that is today's thought of the day.
4: Coming up on this weekend's edition of The Plumb Line with Jay Rudolph, the founder and president of Be Broken Ministries, Jonathan Darty, joins me to discuss the battle against pornography addiction from a biblical perspective. Don't miss this week's edition of The Plumb Line.

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1: Would it be pushing the text here too far to say that Acts 12, 1 to 5 is teaching us that James was arrested and killed, Peter was arrested, but the church prayed, and Peter was therefore released? I don't think so.
2: Welcome to the God-Centered Life with Josh Moody. The book of Acts in focus right now. This is going to be part two of a study we're calling A Praying and Preaching Church, and it's part of our The God-Centered Church series. Josh Moody is senior pastor of College Church located in Wheaton, Illinois. We're pulling this exciting series out of the archives from 2007 during a pastoral assignment that Josh was taking on the East Coast of the United States. Josh, interesting take on the difference between James and Peter's outcome on this account that we're studying here based on the church praying for Peter. And we're going to explore that further as we get into the session today. What is it, though, that at times makes prayer so challenging?
3: I don't know how you experience this, Todd, but for me, I think it's often the human elements are so easy to get distracted, don't you think? And I find a simple tool for that is to have something nearby where you can write down your thoughts so that you can get back to praying.
2: Yeah,
3: I think that's one reason why it's hard. We're speaking to God who's not visible.
2: Yeah.
3: And we're so easily distracted by all the things that are right around us and more immediate.
2: Yep. Right out of Scripture, we're going to take a look at some other reasons why it can be difficult. Let's get to it. Acts chapter 12. Here's Josh.
1: Well, like most of us, I suppose, I enjoy these kind of stories of triumph over adversity, coming back from the edge time and time again. It's like a Rocky movie. He's on the ropes, but he fights his way back. But you see, when you really are in that kind of situation, when you actually feel like giving up, how do you keep on going, let alone come through and win? Now, at this point, being a pastor, you probably expect me to say something spiritual. And I will, of course. But to be fair, here is where the critics

of Christianity get most uncomfortable. After all, they allege, isn't faith just a crutch? Well, the passage we have in front of us has different kinds of wisdom.

adversity. This faith is not a crutch. It is a fight, and it wins. First, faith is not easy. That's what you see really from verses 1 and 2, if you look down there with me. King Herod has arrested some of those who belong to the church. We don't hear who all of those were. We are only told about Peter and James. And then we're told that James is executed, and that seems to please the people. And so Herod goes ahead and obviously plans to do the same with Peter. But as the story unfolds, we hear that Peter is not executed. And so we must realize, and I think this is why Luke is including this part of the story in his narrative, that in such instances, we must fight for faith. We must realize that faith is not always easy. We're not to be surprised when surprising things happen, as if we were not told before that tough things might occur. Second, in terms of dealing with life when you're tempted to give up, and seeing how the Christian faith is really the only response to that when you're tempted to give up, but God. Now, I put it like that because, of course, God miraculously intervenes here, doesn't he? Now, as I say, there are a couple of elements here that are specifically shown to us as responses to God's work and as responses to a difficult situation or a challenge, responses that are not faith as easy, but faith as fighting, as toughening it out. And the first of those responses, as point three, is prayer. Now, we're not told here exactly what they prayed, but if the prayers of other godly men and women in the Bible are anything to go by, prayers when they are going through tough times, it was not particularly polite. It was not full of lots of religious jargon saying things that they didn't really mean. Look at Job. He went through all those terrible times. God pronounced Job as having done right all along. And yet look at what Job actually said to God. Job did not curse God and die, as his wife encouraged him to do. But Job did wish he had never been born. And he said very frank, very emotional things to God. Or look at the Psalms. That's so different from our prayers, aren't they? Our prayers are, dear Lord and sovereign of all, you know best, you're the greatest. Wow, it's so wonderful that I've got this pain in the neck that's just about killing me. Praise you, Lord. Amen. But the Psalms are, why do the wicked flourish? Why is this happening? Why are you so downcast, O my soul? And you see, I think if we felt the freedom to actually pray like that, we'd be okay with praying even when we are tempted to give up. Because we could say that to God, God, I feel like giving up. And we get to that place then where we are being honest with God and we could hear from him and be embraced by him in the quiet of the soul. So there's all this that's just that they prayed and that we are to follow their example. Yet there's something more to hear to this but prayer, this contrast that Luke, I think, is deliberately bringing to our attention. And it's more obvious in the other one with preaching, but it is here too a little bit implicitly, and I want to draw it out for us. You see, we have to ask whether they prayed about James, I think. We're not told they did. It reads like, to me, that they were slightly laid back about it. Oh, they've been in prison before, those apostles. They like it there, you know? It'll be all right. But then he's killed. And then we're told they get praying, really praying about Peter. And I think we're very like that, aren't we? And so it's put here to teach us something important. Let me put it like this. We must not use our doctrine of God's sovereignty as an excuse not to pray. This story shows us that, doesn't it? It shows us that prayer matters. They prayed, Peter was released. There is a connection. And the Bible tells us this very plainly.
how hard we find it to understand.

0: Paul explains this connection and tells us more about it at the beginning of his letter to the Corinthians, Paul does. He's talking there at the beginning of his letter to the Corinthians about suffering, and he's explaining how in God's sovereignty, just as the suffering overflows into our lives, so also does the comfort of Christ, so that, he writes, with the comfort we have received, we may comfort others. Now that is a very good use of God's sovereignty. But then he says, I quote, he will continue to deliver us from all these difficult times they're going through. He will continue to deliver us as you help us by your prayers. See, when we pray, we make a difference. Or again, Paul describes this connection in a slightly different context towards the end of his letter to the Romans. There he is describing his travel plans, and he is aware of all the difficulties that these plans may well bring. And so he writes, and again I quote, I urge you, brothers, by our Lord Jesus Christ and by the love of the Spirit, to join me in my struggle by praying to God for me.
1: Further into the idea of partnering via prayer in just a moment, but first a reminder that our inbox is ready and waiting. It's lonely. It needs you. Drop us a note. Let us know where you're listening to us from, how you're listening, whether via the web or the app, the GCL app, perhaps podcasting or from radio. All of that would be very encouraging to us. GodCenteredLife.org. Back into Acts. Here's Josh.
0: It's very fascinating there, actually, in the whole context of Romans, that Romans chapter 12, verse 1, where Paul makes this great transition to practicality from all the complex doctrine of the letter to the Romans at that point in chapter 12, he says, I urge you to offer up your bodies as a living sacrifice, which is your spiritual worship. And then here, when he's talking about prayer, he says again, also, I urge you to join with me in my struggle by praying for me. So it's taught everywhere in the Bible, this connection. And here in our passage, I'm not sure it's as clear as crystal. I think it's implicit. But would it be pushing the text here too far to say that Acts 12, 1 to 5, is teaching us that James was arrested and killed, Peter was arrested, but the church prayed, and Peter was therefore released? I don't think so. Luke, you see, has been telling us time and time again about the triumph of the gospel, about the power of the Spirit. And it would be easy for us who are reading it to sit back at this point and assume that it has nothing to do with us. And so here comes this story where James was arrested, but Peter was released because of prayer. Now, the other response to difficult times, not faith is easy, but faith is a fight. The other response is in verse 24, and it is preaching or proclamation. Now, when I say preaching or proclamation, what I'm indicating there is it's not just about what happens on Sunday morning, what I do in the pulpit, but the whole work of us all taking the gospel, proclaiming the gospel to our neighbors, to our colleagues at work, to our family. And there is, again, there's these two contrasts here. There is another, but, and so forth. But the word of God continued to increase and spread. This is verse 24. But the word of God continued to increase and spread. And so there is this preaching that is dynamic and continues irrespective of the opposition or the difficulties, which are very profound and real. And so it encourages us to keep going as a church, doesn't it? Whatever the world thinks or does. But there's more to it than that, though. Simply just keeping on going, doing the old college try, as it were. There's more to it than that. There is this but. Now, just as in verse 5, there's an implicit contrast, the response when James had been arrested and killed, that led to them to realize the need for prayer in the case of Peter, and he was released. So also, there is an implicit, but rather more obvious contrast here, and it is quite remarkable. Now, I know if you found the miraculous release of Peter from prison difficult to swallow, and no doubt you will find Herod's miraculous sudden death even more difficult. But actually, this is well testified in ancient literature. Herod was a real king. He was the grandson of Herod the Great. He was born in 10 BC. And Herod leveraged his childhood network in Rome with Claudius and Caligula, the emperors to come, to gain a kingdom as large as his grandfather's. Herod was well known to want to gain affection from the Jewish populace, who might despise him, he feared, because of his mixed genetic heritage and because of his Roman upbringing. And therefore, his policy of attacking the Christian church makes sense as a policy of looking to please the temple rulers and the powers that be. And now, the inhabitants of Tyre and Sidon, who depended on the king for food, had offended him in some way, which we don't know quite what it was, and sought through the intermediary of one Blastus an audience of reconciliation with the king. The ancient historian Josephus records the same account as Luke does. It's worth realizing that these things actually took place. And so here are a few excerpts from Josephus' account. Herod was giving audience. He was there proposing his solutions. And on the second day, according to Josephus, Herod, and I quote, put on a robe of silver throughout. Josephus goes on, the silver shone and glittered wonderfully as the sun's first rays fell on it. And its resplendence inspired a sort of fear and trembling in those who gazed at it. Immediately, his flatterers called out from various directions. Hitherto, we have reverenced you as a human being, but henceforth we confess you to be of more than mortal nature. Herod did not rebuke them, nor did he repudiate their impious flattery, but at the same time he was seized with severe pain in his bowels, which quickly increased in intensity. He was hastily carried into the palace, and when he had suffered continuously for 5 days from the pain in his belly, he died in the 54th year of his life and the 7th year of his kingship. Now Luke notices the worms. As a medical man, Dr. Luke, they were not given enough information to make a modern diagnosis. There have been various attempts. The most common one is to agree with Dr. Rendell Short, who was professor of surgery at Bristol University, that this may have been intestinal worms, which can bunch together and obstruct the intestines, causing severe pain, copious vomiting of worms, and death. So there's that. Whatever exactly was the medical condition that God created. And there, you see, it is contrasted with verse 24. But the word of God. Now, what is the point of this contrast here? Why had Herod been condemned? Again, Luke, not just as a medical man, but now as a Christian theologian, notices another detail that Josephus thought unimportant. It was not just his brightly colored robes that caused the people to exclaim that he was divine. What was it? It was his words. This is the voice of a God, they shouted, not of a man. Immediately he is struck down and died, but the word of God continued to increase and spread. And so Luke is telling us, take the words of the most exalted man you can think of, such great words that you might even think of them, human as they are, as semi-divine, and contrast them to God's word, and what do you find? This glaring difference. Human words perish. They fall to the ground and produce no fruit. But the word of God continues to increase and spread. And what does that mean? It means verse 25. Barnabas and Paul keep on going about their mission. They build their team. They take with them John, also called Mark. And then as we get into chapter 13, we'll see the beginning of the great Antioch mission as Saul and Barnabas are set aside by the Holy Spirit for ministry of church planting and pioneer evangelism. And so we have here, don't we, these two responses to the difficult times, the testing times, the temptation to give up. And neither of them is passive. First they pray, second they preach. And when we begin to look at life in the way that Luke in this chapter 12 is encouraging us to do, when we begin to see that faith is not easy, but it's a grand struggle, it's not a crutch, it's a fight. When we see that God is at work in the midst of even those things and are enabled to put our trust in what He is doing at that time, not as faith as make-believe, but faith as stepping simply onto the train. When we respond actively with prayer, but prayer, and actively with proclamation, but preaching, then we have this great fruit, this wonderful little secret that is here also in this passage, like a gem sparkling in the middle. Fifth and finally, Peter's faith. And this, I think, is most remarkably evident in verse 6, if you look down and see that with me. It's important we mention it, because we've given Peter a little bit of a hard time for not immediately believing that the angels are real and he was actually being rescued. But the sleep which he slept in verse 6, the night before Herod was to bring him to trial, Peter was sleeping between two soldiers, bound with two chains, and sentries stood guard at the entrance. The sleep which he slept in verse 6 is no less remarkable because it is followed by an astonishment that he was actually rescued. The apostles in prison are worth are such examples. Later on in Acts, you have Paul and Silas in prison. And what do? They sing hymns. But even more remarkably, I think, here, what is Peter doing? He's sleeping. His fellow apostle James has just been killed. Peter is to be killed the next morning, in all likelihood. And what is Peter doing? Sleeping. Truly he slept the sleep of the just. Sleep, you know, is one of the great and wonderful accompaniments of a clean conscience. It is said, sleep like a baby, but having had two babies, I'm not sure that sleep is so quiet. But the sleep of the Christian, that is wonderful. Psalm 4, verse 8, I will lie down and sleep in peace, for you alone, our Lord, make me dwell in safety. Peter was not expecting to be rescued. He was expecting to die. That's why he was so surprised when he was rescued. But nonetheless, he could sleep because he knew his sins had been forgiven. He knew where he is going when he died, and he had no fear, but could entirely relax. What a witness that must have been to the guards, watching, four on rotation, this dangerous criminal, to find him not pacing up and down, awaiting his execution, longing for a final special meal, or writing letters to people, begging for mercy, but just simply asleep. And I want to hold this out to you as the great experience of the Christian faith. Think of the Lord Jesus. What was he doing in the storm? He was sleeping. Now, there is a time for activity. There is the need to respond with earnest prayer and active proclamations, we see. But somewhere deep inside, whether it means we actually are enabled to sleep rather than worry when bedtime comes and when difficulties face us, or more metaphorically, in the midst of the whirlwind, we find the eye of the storm. And all the circumstances just revolve around us while we know that, to quote the Lord, sufficient unto the day is the evil thereof. Whichever of those two it is, we have this deep calm and solace. And so as Luke tells this story of the difficulties that faced the early Christians at this stage in their development, I hope you can see that the faith he is writing about is no easy thing. It is not escapism. He does not pretend that difficulties do not happen. He faces up to the strange reality that James was taken, but Peter remained. But he shows us how God worked miraculously in that situation. He shows us how to respond to difficulties with prayer and the word. We are to gather together to pray. We are to pray for the preaching of the word. We are to tell others about Jesus and make that the focus of our lives for human words will fail and die. And then in the midst of all, there is this sleeping Peter, so sound asleep, he can be physically moved out of jail and remain dozy enough to think he was dreaming at all. And so for those of us who will take the great risk of faith, of not giving up, of praying, of preaching, of trusting God when he turns up and does something amazing, we can also have the calm assurance that Peter shows.
1: Here, in a study at face value about the church, it may just be that sleeping Peter is the takeaway you need today. Peace in the midst of whatever your storm is. May that be a powerful takeaway for you. Next time, it's church roles.
0: So how did God go about selecting leaders in Acts chapter 13 and 14? Was that given up to an institution called a seminary to do? Or were the leaders set apart by the local congregation?
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4: Dean Williams, an ag industry veteran with over 40 years of experience, has been named the new CEO of BW Fusion. With experience leading a wide range of ag businesses, Williams said he is excited to bring the company into its next phase of growth in biological crop solutions and data-driven precision agronomy.
6: And now, excited to be here at BW Fusion. It is a company that has a lot of talent and a lot of just built-in knowledge within the company. And we're excited about where we're going with biologicals. I mean, it's not that we're just selling products. We're actually selling solutions, and we pair biologicals with the data that we get from your soil and plant needs. And it's really that relationship between the plant and the soil. And so we're excited about where we're headed, excited about the products we've got, and we're excited about the space and industry.
4: The quality of the soil in the U.S. is nearly unmatched across the globe, so Williams said farmers need to be good stewards and take care of the nutrients in that soil.
6: A lot of nutrients that are locked up in the soil that if we use microbials at the right relationship, that the microbials really unlock the soil and kind of feed the soil, and the soil feeds the microbials. And the system over years really creates a plant and soil health that's very desirable. We've been blessed in the U.S. with such deep soils, especially across the Midwest. And, you know, it's up to us to manage to keep them healthy to where we can compete as farmers, because we have some outside costs that maybe some other countries don't have. We need to make sure that we continue to grow yields.
4: For Money Matters on the Iowa Agribusiness Radio Network, I'm Riley Smith reporting.
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7: Why did Jesus Christ come into the world?

0: speak now to someone who may not yet have made a closed commitment to Jesus Christ. You've not yet sealed faith in him. You're not yet committed as a follower of Jesus Christ. And this is what I want to say to you in the last moment in this message today. Use this truth. Use this truth to overcome all the barriers that keep you from Jesus Christ. There are so many barriers, there are so many reasons that you could put up even today as to why you should not come to Jesus Christ, why you would not become a follower of Jesus Christ, why you would hold back, why you would delay a decision. There are always 100 reasons that a person could come up with, but I urge you, in the light of this truth, I urge you to begin a journey of faith and repentance with Jesus Christ today. And I urge you that to do this for these two reasons. First, because of your need. Sin puts us all in a desperate position before God. You are in that position if you have not yet closed with Jesus Christ. Like the rest, you are a child of wrath. How are you going to endure this eternal wrath? How are you going to endure it? And I urge you to come to Jesus Christ today, not only because of your need, but I urge you to come to Jesus Christ today because of the extent of his love. God was in Christ, reconciling the world to himself. And in the preaching of the gospel, God himself reaches out to you and invites you into all the blessings that can be yours in Jesus Christ today. And as you think about what he endured in order to bring salvation to sinners that could be yours right now, how can you possibly resist love like this? Where else in the world do you ever think you will ever see love like this? How can you walk away from love like this today? So I urge you then to use this truth to overcome all the barriers that you have been putting up that hold you back from coming to faith in Jesus Christ and beginning that journey of faith and repentance with him today.
1: You're listening to Open the Bible with Pastor Colin Smith. And Colin, today's message really so practical, but in some ways, it kind of seems counterintuitive. So how is it that grasping the wrath of God can actually lead us further into his love?
2: Well, of course, there are a lot of folks in the Christian world who've actually rejected the doctrine of God's wrath. They've said that's an unworthy kind of a concept, and it's going to be much more a loving view of God if we just think that he is kind and forgiving and so forth and so on. And here's the tragedy. You jettison the truth of the wrath of God and you end up with a diminished view of his love. The amazing thing about his love is that while we were still sinners, Christ died for us. The amazing thing is that when he went on the cross, he endured that wrath in order to redeem me. The more clearly we see the extent of what he endured, the more evident it's going to become to us of the extent of his love.
3: Yeah.
2: That is amazing love. And that's a different kind of a place from being saying, oh, God loves me. Yeah, of course, that's cool. I'm a great guy. Why wouldn't he? No, here's the love of God. Christ bore the wrath of the Father, divine justice, in order that mercy might reach out to a sinner like me. That's a love that would captivate a life of following Jesus.
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0: good challenge.
1: Oh, I love it.
0: She's
1: it
0: like your coach.
1: Yeah. I need her to say that to me.
0: So that's good, though. So you have to be sincere for you to deliver that.
2: Yeah.
0: But that sincerity goes up when you feel loved.
2: Yeah, and the more I do it, the easier it becomes. Mm. It's kind of like a habit. Like people that need to spend time in their marriage, if it's just 1 hour a week, then just take that 1 hour a week.
0: Yeah.
2: If that's all you've got right now.
0: That's really good. And I think, you know, this message is awesome. And I think, again, we, as human beings, we tend to point to our spouse and say, that's the problem. She's the one or he's the one. Mm-hmm. And all we can do is work on ourselves in the relationship. Yes. I remember writing a book, my first book on coming home. And the criticism I got is that, well, Jim Daly's advice is keep your expectations low. You know, I grew up as that orphan kid. I didn't have high expectations about adults in my life. And I think it did give me an understanding of how the world works pretty young.
2: Yeah.
0: And I don't even mean it as a bad thing, but just keep your expectations a little more in reality. And that allows you to experience, I think, a more joyful life when you're not having an expectation of what the other person should do for me.
2: Right.
0: Right? Mm-hmm. And in marriage, it's critical.
2: Yeah.
0: And I don't always do it well. I know Gene's watching. So I had to throw that caveat in. Like, oh, yeah, you're a top of the mountain guy. But it's our target. So this has been great. Thank you so much for being with us.
2: Thank you.
0: This is flying by.
2: Huge honor.
0: Yeah. Right. And I hope you've been equipped to strengthen your marriage. That's the goal. If you found it helpful, share this episode with your spouse, and you can find it at our website or at the Focus on the Family app. And if you're a husband who wants more insights into stepping up in your marriage and in other areas of your life, get a copy of Jim's book, Dialed In, Reaching Your Full Capacity as a Man of God. 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He said his job requires him to spend weeks at a time away from his family, and he and his wife listen to the program to get advice for building up their marriage so they can talk about it together on the phone. He went on to say, it just keeps me and my wife grounded. So I tell my coworkers who might be having a bad day to listen to Focus on the Family. That's a fun thing.
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1: 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And coming up next time, we'll hear from mom and counselor Michelle Niedert. She'll share wisdom about teens and mental health.
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1: The grains are solidly in the red, being led down by soybeans. 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And taking a look at the markets right now, front month corn futures, they are trading 5 to 6 cents lower. Soybeans 18 to 21 cents lower here on the overnight. Yes, on Friday we saw December corn down about 0.75 cents. Soybeans were, for November, up 1.5 cents. Kansas City wheat end of the week 5 cents lower. Well, the row crop markets dropped double digits after traders were unimpressed by the lack of news from the U.S.-China trade meeting. When the White House announced during the session that it would release more details today, markets recovered. The White House announced late Friday the U.S. and China agreed to a $30 billion reciprocal tariff reduction and to begin bilateral discussions on artificial intelligence. The tariff reduction will cover non-sensitive goods, including U.S. ag and medical product exports. The announcement offers little for soybean bulls. After the markets digest the trade summit news, they will now turn to the delayed harvest activity in the Midwest and the upcoming USDA quarterly grain stocks report this week. We'll also get the inspections report from the USDA at 10 o'clock and weekly crop progress at around 3. The Dow right now down 195 points. European markets are higher. Asian markets are trading lower. We'll look at the numbers next.
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1: December corn down 5.75. That's at 5.22.5. March down 6 at 5.36 even. Soybeans for November down 21.25 at 12.97.75. January down 21 cents at 13.11.5. Soybean meal is down $6.90 at 3.67 even. Soy oil 2 cents higher at 67.28. Chicago wheat down 5.75 at 6.97.5. Kansas winter wheat down 9.5 at 7.52.5. Kansas spring wheat is down 7.25 at 7.44.5. Minneapolis spring wheat down 4.25 at 7.09.25. Oats trading down 7.5 at 4.12.75. That's Market Matters.
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4: 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In an unholy alliance, I explain what these two radical opposed forces are, why they are working together, and also give you the 1400-year backstory many people are entirely ignorant about that is shaping today's headlines. 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
5: 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This is a look at how hypocrisy is overwhelming the world. 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
4: Turn with me to Luke chapter 12, beginning at verse 1. I hope you could see from these verses there is a dire warning. And that dire warning is to the disciples. Not to everybody out there from the masses around them, but just to the disciples. He said to them, "Be forewarned of the leaven of the Pharisees."

which is hypocrisy. Hypocrisy comes from the Greek word hypokritos. Hypokritos was used mostly to describe actors. They did not call them actors, they called them hypokritos. Why? Because actors played a role. That is not who they are. They played a character. And to this day, it's the same thing. An actor is not expressing who he is or who she is, but the role of the character they're playing. They're not who they are. Later on, the word came turned into be used exclusively in the negative. It wasn't that way, but it expresses the nature of deception, or the nature of the deceivers themselves. Just like an actor attempts to play a convincing role on the stage, pretending to be somebody who they're not, so is the hypocrite. Look with me, please, at the text. Verses 2 to 12, there are three non-negotiables. Three what? Non-negotiables. These are going to keep you from eternal disaster of being a hypocrite. These are going to keep you from being influenced by hypocrites. Here they are. Honor the Father, honor the Son, honor the Holy Spirit. It is only when our focus is on the triune God, God the Father, God the Son, God the Holy Spirit, one God. It's only when we focus on the triune God that we avoid the traps of being impacted by false teachers. Now, why is this so important? Listen carefully. Because it is so easy to be influenced by the hypocrites. And you say, but why is it easy? Why is it easy? I'm going to tell you why, because I've been there and I know what I'm talking about. Because these hypocrites presented arguments that appeals to the flesh. It appeals to our fallen nature. They present their views to help us avoid conflict with the world. They present their views in such a way that to avoid being harassed by the evil world. Just do this. Just say this. Just believe this. Just use this lingo and you will be popular. Jesus said, don't listen to them. Don't listen to them. Don't let the noxious, poisonous weed seep into your psyche. Don't let this bad yeast be baked into your thinking and into your life. Instead, focus on the triune God. Focus on honoring and worshiping and adoring and obeying the Word of God. Instead, quoting them, I get sick and tired of people quoting the Reverend Smell Fungus. Don't quote them. Don't tell me who says what. Quote the Scripture. Quote what the Word of God said. Because these three, one God, they are interlocking chain of testimony to each other. The Father testifies to the Son, and the Son reveals the Father, and the Father loves and glorifies the Son, and the Holy Spirit is the spokesman of the triune God, and he is to glorify the Father and the Son. Please hear me right. No one will ever get away with hypocrisy. Sooner or later, most hypocrites will succeed in pretending for a time. For a time. They'll get away with it for a time. So make no mistake about it, the day will come when their hypocrisy is going to be revealed. Listen to me. Some will be exposed in this life. And I thank God I lived long enough to see that. But all will be exposed in the future when the Son of Man comes with glory with his angels. All will be revealed. Verse 3, what is said in the dark shall be heard in the daylight, and what is whispered in the inner rooms will be exposed on the rooftop.

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2: I hesitate to tell you this because when you find out what I want to talk about today, you're liable to punch the button on your radio or click a button on your browser or otherwise head off into other pursuits. Now, I've given this a lot of thought and study, and I've come to the conclusion that sooner or later, one way or another, we are all going to die. See there? I knew you'd want to buzz off, but wait, just hang on a minute and see what I'm driving at. This is not exactly a profound thought. I had my 67th birthday a couple of days ago, and like most people my age, I have some minor health problems, some of which could become more serious with the passage of time. So I take my vitamins and my herbs very faithfully in the hope of getting rid of some of the creaks and the groans. I follow my doctor's instructions very carefully regarding my therapy. I read some health-related publications, and I see some new herb or vitamin or combination thereof that's supposed to get rid of this problem or that problem. And every once in a while, I stop and I laugh at myself because I know what I'm doing is looking for the fountain of youth. I'm sort of thinking or imagining, well, maybe I can stop this process. Maybe I can get to where I feel the same way I did when I was 40. Dream on. Dream on. Now, the battle is worth fighting, because I have a lot of work I want to do, and I'd like to keep the old body going as long as it will go. But I know, and you know, that the end of this battle is we all die. A man known to us as the Apostle Paul faced up to the same question for different reasons. He faced death in more ways than you and I will ever think about. His problems were not altogether health. He had some health problems, but he had a lot of people who wanted to kill him. He got a little mellow in his second letter to the Corinthians, and he talked a little bit about his mortality and how he felt about it. He said in chapter 4 of 2 Corinthians, verse 1, "Therefore, seeing we have this ministry, as we have received mercy, we faint not." Now, in saying this, he acknowledges the stress he is under. He doesn't use the word faint in the sense of passing out, but in the sense of not giving up and not giving in. And he says, we don't faint. We, as we have received mercy, we are not giving up. We have renounced the hidden things of dishonesty, not walking in craftiness, not handling the word of God deceitfully, but by manifestation of the truth, commending ourselves to every man's conscience in the sight of God. Now, the language of Paul from the Greek through the King James English is a little bit cumbersome. But basically, he's saying there were no marketing strategies here, no spin placed on my interpretation, just the open statement of the truth. But he continues, if our gospel is hid, it's hid to them that are lost, in whom the God of this world has blinded the minds of them that don't believe, lest the light of the glorious gospel of Christ, who is in the image of God, should shine to them. For we preach not ourselves. We preach Christ Jesus the Lord, and ourselves your servants for Jesus' sake. For God, who commended the light to shine out of darkness, has shined in our hearts to give the light of the knowledge of the glory of God in the face of Jesus Christ. For just a moment, Paul becomes a poet, something that doesn't appear a great deal in his letters. But he continues, we have this treasure in earthen vessels, that the excellency of the power may be of God and not of us. So he holds out before us an image. It's an image of an earthenware crock filled with a glittering treasure. The message is the treasure. Paul sees himself as the crock, something easily broken and not particularly attractive. He says, we are troubled on every side, but we're not distressed. We're perplexed, but we don't fall into despair. We're persecuted, but never forsaken. Cast down sometimes, but not destroyed. Always bearing about in the body the dying of the Lord Jesus, that the life also of Jesus might be made manifest in our body. For we who live are always delivered unto death for Jesus' sake, that the life

with you. He sees categorically that this physical life of his, this earthenware crock that he wanders around in, is not the end. It's a means to an end. It's a vehicle that carries him to an end. He says, "For all things are for your sakes, so the abundant grace might, through the thanksgiving of many, redound to the glory of God. For which cause we faint not, but though our outward man perish, the inward man is renewed day by day." And this is what I started out talking about. The outward man must perish. It isn't possible to take flesh and blood into the kingdom of God. This is one of the most fundamental Christian teachings of all. In 1 Corinthians 15, the resurrection chapter, in verse 50, Paul says this, "Now this I say, brethren, that flesh and blood cannot inherit the kingdom of God, neither does corruption inherit incorruption." You have to understand this. You can't get there from here in the flesh. Just can't carry this old body over. So no matter what, every time you get up and look at yourself in the morning and you see yourself in the mirror and you see the skin begin to sag or the wrinkles begin to show, face up to it. You can't take this body with you into the kingdom of God. "Behold," he says, "I show you a mystery. We shall not all sleep, but we shall all be changed in a moment, in the twinkling of an eye, at the last trumpet. For the trumpet shall sound, and the dead shall be raised incorruptible, and we shall be changed. For this corruptible must put on incorruption, and this mortal must put on immortality." One of the most fundamental teachings of the faith of the Bible is this. You and I are going to die, and unless we put on immortality, we don't have it. Paul says, "For our light affliction, which is just for a moment, works for us a far more exceeding and eternal weight of glory." All the stuff we go through, all the pains, the stripes inflicted on the body, all the wrinkles, all the sagging parts, all these things put together, they actually work for us a far more exceeding and eternal weight of glory. We don't look at the things that are seen. We look at the things you can't see. For the things which are seen are temporal. The things which are not seen are eternal. That the body you and I wander through this life with is temporary. It's a fundamental concept. And he says this in chapter 5, verse 1, 2 Corinthians, "We know that if our earthly house of this tabernacle were dissolved, we have a building of God, a house not made with hands, eternal in the heavens." Now, it is absolutely plain when Paul speaks of his earthly house, of this tabernacle, he's talking about his physical body. He has already said he bears in his body the dying of the Lord Jesus. And in fact, whether you like it or not, you bear about in your body every day the dying, the decay, and the rot. He realizes that the physical human body was never intended to be permanent. We oftentimes say to one another, we're not going to get out of this alive. The body is temporary, and when compared to a dwelling place, it's a tent. Paul continues, "For in this we groan, earnestly desiring to be clothed upon with our house which is from heaven, if so be that being clothed we would not be found naked. For we that are in this tabernacle do groan, being burdened, not that we would be unclothed, but clothed upon, that mortality might be swallowed up of life." And you know, I think I understand what Paul is saying. Now that I'm getting a little bit older, I catch myself groaning more often. There's a grunt when I bend over to tie my shoes. And there's a groan when I get out of a chair where I have sat too long and my hips or my legs have gotten a little stiff and I groan standing up and stretch and try to get things moving smoothly again. The human body is like an old tent. You keep using it year after year on your vacation. The poles get bent. It starts to leak. It has holes in it, and it never has kept you very warm anyway. Then one hunting season, when you get up to the mountain, you find that your ridge pole is missing. So you substitute a rope between two trees. It's not very pretty, but it keeps the night air off. And in some ways, our old bodies are a lot like that old tent. And it's

0: not hard to imagine why Paul might have selected a tent as a metaphor for the human body. But all of his life, up until this day, Paul had observed the Feast of Tabernacles. So the simile of calling his body a tabernacle was even more apt.
1: 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There may be times when you feel like giving it up, but there is never a sacrifice or act of suffering that is worthless or in vain. 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
0: Every year of his life, Paul observed the Feast of Tabernacles, and so it came naturally to him to mind to use the tent, the tabernacle, as a metaphor for the human body which we carry with us through this life and which finally wears out on us. This comes from Leviticus 23 and verse 39, where it says, "In the 15th day of the seventh month, when you've gathered in the fruit of the land, you shall keep a feast unto the Lord 7 days. On the first day there'll be a Sabbath, the eighth day a Sabbath." That means a day of rest to take off work. "And you shall take on the first day the boughs of goodly trees, branches of palm trees, boughs of thick trees, willows of the brook, and you rejoice before the Lord 7 days. What do you do with these palm branches and stuff? Well, you create a little shelter for yourself. You shall keep it a feast unto the Lord for 7 days in the year. It shall be a statute forever in all your generations. You shall celebrate it in the seventh month. You shall dwell in booths," that's little tabernacles or shelters, 7 days. "All that are Israelite born shall dwell in booths, so your generations may know that I made the children of Israel to dwell in booths when I brought them out of the land of Egypt. I am the Lord your God." Now, it's from this that many make the assumption that the Feast of Tabernacles was merely a Jewish feast. And as it happens, that's a mistaken assumption. All down through Christianity's years, you can actually tell where we have been sometimes by the hymns that we sing, which basically speak of the time of wilderness wandering and entering into the promised land, of crossing Jordan. All that time of wilderness wandering and living in tabernacles is compared to this life, the temporary nature of this life. And the crossing over Jordan into the promised land is crossing over into the kingdom of God. But as I said, it's a mistaken assumption to think that this is merely a Jewish feast, even in the Old Testament. There's a passage in Zechariah chapter 14, verse 17, where it says this: "Following the last days, the return of Christ, and the great war to end all wars, the battle of Armageddon, when God has basically put down all those nations that came up against Jerusalem, the prophet says this: It shall be that whoever will not come up of all the families of the earth unto Jerusalem to worship the King, the Lord of hosts, even upon them there shall be no rain. And if the family of Egypt go not up, and come not up that have no rain," you know, it doesn't rain down there anyway, they depend on the Nile rising, "on them there shall be the plague wherewith the Lord will smite the heathen, that come not up to keep the Feast of Tabernacles." Aha! So this is not merely a Jewish feast. It's worldwide, and it applies in particular to Egypt. "This shall be the punishment of Egypt, the punishment of all nations that come not up to keep the Feast of Tabernacles." This is not only a commanded festival, it's got sanctions connected with it. If you don't do this, I'm going to punish you for it. Now, this is an end-time prophecy, but it should be plain enough that the Egyptians don't keep the Feast of Tabernacles with the same meaning as the children of Israel, shouldn't it? They didn't dwell in booths for 40 years in the wilderness. Israel did. Yet Egypt has to keep the Feast of Tabernacles. Is it possible that people have been too quick, much too quick, to dismiss the holidays of the Bible as being merely Jewish? After all, they are the feasts of Jehovah. They are the appointed times of the Lord, not the Jews. Now, the tabernacle was a natural metaphor for Paul to use because he was still observing the Feast of Tabernacles all these years after becoming a Christian. There is, for example, in Acts the 18th chapter, verse 18, this little passage. It says, "Paul, after this, tarried there yet a good while. Then he took his leave of the brethren and sailed from there into Syria and took with him Priscilla and Aquila, having shorn his head in Cenchrea, for he had a vow. Then he came to Ephesus and left them there. But he himself entered in the synagogue and reasoned with the Jews. And when they desired him to tarry a longer time with him, he didn't consent." Now, all this is just merely travel notes. But listen to what it says in

0: Verse 29. But he bade them farewell, saying, I must by all means keep this feast that comes in Jerusalem. But I'll return to you if God will. And he sailed from Ephesus. Most commentators note that the feast in question almost certainly had to be the Feast of Tabernacles. And Paul didn't merely say he wanted to be there at the feast. He said he wanted to do the feast in Jerusalem. So the Feast of Tabernacles is not merely a Jewish holiday. It's a Christian holiday as well, and with its own set of meanings that translate over into Christian symbolism. But what are those meanings? Well, the idea of the temporary nature of life is one of them. Camping out in the wilderness, that's one of them. That this world is not our home, that's one of them. The fact that we look for a city that's permanent, that's part of the meaning of the whole thing. And the Feast of Tabernacles is a confession that we are strangers, that we are pilgrims here below, and we don't belong here, that we belong to a higher kingdom. But there may be more than that. In an earlier program in this series, I connected the Feast of Trumpets to the return of Christ. And that places us in Revelation 19 in the prophecies of the end time. And you may want to take a look at that. In Revelation 19, verse 11, John says, I saw heaven opened, and behold, a white horse, and he that sat upon him was called Faithful and True, and in righteousness he does judge and make war. His eyes, they were like a flame of fire, and on his head there were many crowns, and he had a name written that no man knew but he himself. He was clothed with a vesture dipped in blood, and his name is called the Word of God. And of course, anyone unfamiliar with Christian theology knows that the Word of God is none other than Jesus Christ. And the armies in heaven followed him on white horses, clothed in linen, fine and clean. And out of his mouth goes a sharp sword, that he should smite the nations with it, and he shall rule them with a rod of iron. He treads the winepress of the fierceness and the wrath of Almighty God. He has on his vesture and on his thigh a name written, King of Kings and Lord of Lords. And then comes the great battle with the nations that have gathered against Jerusalem, a battle called Armageddon. Now, we're talking about the return of Christ, the last events prior to, really, the beginning of the kingdom and the reign of God. John says in verse 17, I saw an angel standing in the sun, and he cried with a loud voice, saying to all the fowls that fly in the midst of heaven, come, gather yourselves to the supper of the great God, that you may eat the flesh of kings and the flesh of captains and the flesh of mighty men, the flesh of horses and of them that sat on them, the flesh of all men, free and bond, small and great. And I saw the beast and the kings of the earth and their armies gathered to make war against him that sat on the horse and against his army. But the beast was taken, and with him the false prophet that wrought miracles before him, that deceived them that had the mark of the beast and them that worshipped his image. These were cast alive into a lake of fire burning with brimstone. The remnant were slain with the sword of him that sat on the horse, which sword proceeded from his mouth, and all the fowls were filled with their flesh. Grisly stuff, isn't it? This is real apocalypse here. But then the scene changes. The enemies of God have been defeated. They've all been done away with. The whole thing is swept aside and their carcasses eaten by the birds. Then I saw an angel, Revelation 20, verse 1, come down from heaven with the key of the bottomless pit and a great chain in his hand. He laid hold on the dragon, that old serpent called the devil and Satan, and he bound him for 1,000 years, cast him into a bottomless pit, and shut him up and set a seal on him, that he should deceive the nations no more till 1,000 years should be fulfilled. After that, he's got to be let go for a little while. Now, this is the time that people often speak of when they speak of the millennium. And you hear a lot among people who talk about theology of premillennial, postmillennial, amillennial theologies and the approaches that they take to the explanation of Revelation. But something happens for 1,000 years. And during that 1,000-year period, Satan is bound and out of the picture. And Christ seems to return before that 1,000 years begins, because the work that has to be done starts with the binding of Satan. Then he says, I saw thrones. And they sat upon them, judgment was given to them, and I saw the souls of them that were beheaded for the witness of Jesus and the word of God, as that had not worshipped the beast or his image, neither had received his mark on their foreheads or in their hands, and they lived and reigned with Christ 1,000 years. But the rest of the dead did not live again until 1,000 years were finished. And so consequently, with the following through of the return of Christ compared to the Feast of Trumpets, and some people compare the binding of Satan to the Day of Atonement, the natural follow-up is this kingdom of God that is established with the ruling 1,000 years with the Feast of Tabernacles. We'll think further about that when I come back after this word.
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0: So every year in the autumn of the year, thousands of people descend upon Jerusalem and keep the Feast of Tabernacles. A lot of the people who live in Jerusalem create little booths or tabernacles on the roofs or the balconies of their houses that they go out and sleep in during this period of time. And you may be surprised to know that a very large number of Christian people travel to Jerusalem to observe the Feast of Tabernacles every year. And I think this is a relatively modern development, although I'm not entirely sure. As a percentage of Christianity, of course, that number of people is very small. But they have to have come to have seen somewhere along the line what the Feast of Tabernacles means from a Christian perspective, or they wouldn't be down there keeping the Feast of Tabernacles. Now, I don't think you have to go to Jerusalem to keep the feast. Jews all around the world keep the feast who cannot go to Jerusalem. And if you'd like to observe the feast, or to be at least present at the feast with a number of Christians who keep the feast, well, get in touch with us and we'll be glad to tell you how you can do that and where you can do it. But returning now to the book of Revelation, to the events of the kingdom of God, where in the autumn of the year we have the Feast of Trumpets, which might picture the return of Christ, the Day of Atonement, which might picture the binding of Satan, then the Feast of Tabernacles, which actually, I think, in a way, pictures the time in which we sojourn here in the world, looking forward to the millennium, to the kingdom of God, to the rule of Christ upon this earth. And there's a curious little thing about this festival, in that it lasts for 7, and then there is an 8th day. And although no one knows for sure exactly what the chronology of the world since Adam till today is, as it is presented to us in the Bible, whether that information is complete or not, it really is presented to us like a 7,000-year plan. And we've just about finished 6,000 years of this. And the implication is you have 6,000 years of man's rule, of man's doing his best, of man with all of his thrashing around and doing what he can and failing. And the 7,000 years is the rule of Christ, a time when Christ rules, but not only he, but those who have trusted him, been faithful to him, laid down their lives for the word of God, those who refuse to worship the beast or his image or to receive his mark, all the saints live and reign with Christ 1,000 years. Where? Well, right here. Remember that little thing that Jesus said in the Sermon on the Mount? Blessed are the meek, for they shall inherit the earth. Odd, isn't it? You think that people who are blessed by God are going to heaven. Jesus comes along and says, blessed are the meek, they shall inherit the earth. And what appears to be from this book of Revelation is that the kingdom of God, the kingdom of heaven as it's called, is here. Because Christ comes here, and where he rules is the kingdom of heaven. Now, in this passage, there is this striking little statement, but the rest of the dead lived not again until the 1,000 years were finished. This is the first resurrection. Now, it doesn't say a word here about a second resurrection, but it sure implies it, doesn't it? Because in the process of saying that, first of all the dead who are in Christ rise first. Then he says the rest of the dead don't live again until, which implies that they do live again, which is another resurrection. So there seems to be a resurrection at the beginning of the 1,000 years and a resurrection at the end of it. The one at the beginning is the first resurrection. And he goes on to say, blessed and holy is he that has part in the first resurrection. On such, the second death has no power. But they shall be priests of God and of Christ and shall reign with him for 1,000 years. The implication is that of the balance of mankind, the second death might very well have power over them. Then, when the 1,000 years are expired, Satan shall be loosed again out of his prison, and shall go forth to deceive the nations which are in the four quarters of the earth, Gog and Magog, to gather them together to battle, the number of whom is the sand of the sea. There are still people down here who can go fight with God. So the devil gets released and goes out and gets them to bring them into a battle with God. And this is hard to understand. I'll confess it quickly. How, at the end of 1,000 years of God's rule, there would still be people who could be deceived and who would turn on God. Yet there is a part of me that recognizes how true it is that people, in the face of incredible evidence, still seem to have an antipathy toward God which is almost impossible to explain. They went up upon the breadth of the earth and compassed the camp of the saints round about and the beloved city, and fire came down from God out of heaven and devoured them. And the devil that deceived them was cast into the lake of fire and brimstone, where the beast and the false prophet were, and shall be tormented day and night forever and ever. And then comes one of the really great moments in the entire plan of God. But that will have to wait till next time. Until then, I'm Ronald Dart.
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1: Coming up on this weekend's edition of The Plumb Line with Jay Rudolph, the founder and president of Be Broken Ministries, Jonathan Darty, joins me to discuss the battle against pornography addiction from a biblical perspective. 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

0: Now, I'll be coming back to that when we get to Deuteronomy, and I can only make this suggestion that today we are seeing a resurgence of Satan worship and of the supernatural that is appearing again in the world. And it's potent, friends. There's no question about that. And this is connected with it. Don't think this is superstition. We're not back in New England in colonial days now. We're in the 20th century, and we're seeing this appear today, and it happens to be a reality. I'll be dealing with that when we get over in the 18th chapter of Deuteronomy. Now, whoso lieth with a beast shall surely be put to death. And this shows how low man can go. He can sink down until he's as low as the beasts of the field. And this is an evidence of it. And God made a law. Why did he make a law? Well, because this was being done, friends. Verse 20, he that sacrificeth unto any god save unto the Lord only, he shall be utterly destroyed. Now, this was the severest penalty of all. And had it been followed to the very letter, why, we would have today a much better society than we have. I recognize this is harsh. But after all, when you've got a cancer or a tumor, you want to cut it out, friends, and you want to get rid of it. And this is what this happens to be. Now, it says here, verse 21, thou shalt neither vex a stranger nor oppress him, for ye were strangers in the land of Egypt. This is the good neighbor policy, you see. Ye shall not afflict any widow or fatherless child. You know what got rid of this child labor and where the child labor laws came from? Came from the Wesley revival, friends. The Word of God has been basic to all of these great movements that have brought blessing to mankind. And the fatherless child, where did orphans' homes start? Did they begin them in communist China or under Christian auspices? Verse 23, if thou afflict them in any wise, and they cry at all unto me, I'll surely hear their cry. And I believe that God protects these that are helpless today. I tell you, there's a great day of judgment coming for those that have mistreated folk in conditions like this. And he says here, and my wrath shall wax hot, and I'll kill you with a sword, and your wives shall be widows, and your children fatherless. God's very severe when he's talking about law, friends. It's very severe here. Now he says, if thou lend money to any of my people that's poor by thee, thou shalt not be to him as a usurer, neither shalt thou lay upon him usury. In other words, excessive interest. You don't take advantage of him. And yet we find that has taken place today. Now, these are some of the laws, and all of this is together. It says over in chapter 23, thou shalt not raise a false report. Put not thine hand with the wicked to be an unrighteous witness. Be careful what you say. And God had a law concerning that. Did you know that a gossip, friends, is as bad as a murderer in your midst, or a thief, or an adulterer? And yet today, the gossiper gets by. God had a law for this, you see. Thou shalt not follow a multitude to do evil. This would put you out of the marching business and protesting, friends. Thou shalt not follow a multitude to do evil. I was very much interested in meeting a very attractive young fella, and I asked him why he did all this, and he said because he was trying to find his identity. We got a lot of people trying to find out who they are, and it's too bad they lost their baby tag somewhere along the line. But he said that he wanted liberty and freedom and was protesting. Well, fine. I said to him, but how much liberty do you have? I asked him about his dress, and he said that was the expression of it. I said, well, they just happened to be about 10,000 of these folk dressed just like you are. Would you dare dress differently than they dress and run with them? Would they accept you? And he said, no. Well, I said, you don't have much freedom, do you? You got to dress like they dress. I said, you see, you don't have the liberty that you think you have. And I said that when they protest, you have to get in line and protest, don't you? He said, yes, he did. And I said, then you don't really have much freedom. Don't follow a multitude to do evil. Neither shalt thou speak in a cause to decline after many to wrest judgment. This is a very good law to read today. God is very much up to date, is he not? Neither shalt thou countenance a poor man in his cause. May I say to you that judgment should not be swayed toward the rich or toward the poor. Judgment and justice should be exercised. You know that the Romans depicted justice as being a woman. That is, it must be tender, but also blindfold, no respecter of persons, and a sword in one hand, which means that when the judgment is handed down, there'll be the execution of the penalty, but in the other hand of the scales, and it'll be fair. That's the thing that needs to be exercised today in our midst. Now God gives them again this law concerning the Sabbath day and the Sabbatic year. Verse 10, 6 years thou shalt sow thy land, and thou shalt gather in the fruits thereof, but the seventh year thou shalt let it rest and lie still. Now we'll find out when they go into the land, God will go over this with him. We'll get that in the book of Leviticus, this matter of the Sabbath day, the Sabbatic year, and the year of Jubilee. And I'll reserve until we get there to go into detail concerning this. This is very important, and you'll notice he gives it in a very brief way here at the beginning, but he'll go into detail concerning this later. Now he says in verse 14, three times thou shalt keep a feast unto me in the year. Thou shalt keep the feast of unleavened bread. Thou shalt eat unleavened bread 7 days, as I commanded thee in the time appointed of the month Abib. For in it thou camest out from Egypt, and none shall appear before me empty. And the feast of harvest, the first fruits of thy labors, which thou hast sown in the field, and the feast of ingathering, which is in the end of the year, when thou hast gathered in thy labors out of thy field. Three times in the year all thy male shall appear before the Lord. Now that'll be given to us again, friends, when we get over to the book of Numbers, and we'll find out that it was the Passover feast and the feast of Pentecost and the feast of Tabernacles that all the males had to go to Jerusalem. Now, before they get in the land, they're told certain laws that will guide them when they get in the land. Verse 20, behold, I send an angel before thee to keep thee in the way and to bring thee into the place which I have prepared. Beware of him and obey his voice. Provoke him not, for he will not pardon your transgressions, for my name is in him. There's always been the question of who is this angel? And I think many of you already know my interpretation. They all did drink the same spiritual drink, for they drank of that spiritual rock that followed them. And that rock was Christ. And then you'll notice, neither let us tempt Christ, as some of them also tempted and were destroyed of serpents. Neither murmur ye, as some of them also murmured and were destroyed of the destroyer. You see, it's the Lord Jesus that they were to obey. This is the one definitely here. Now we're told that when they went into the land, that they would find there an enemy, and the land was filled with the Amorites, Hittites, Perizzites, Canaanites, Hivites, Jebusites, and Amalekites. And God says, I intend to put them out of the land, and it's because of their sin that God did that. Now the Lord says to them, I will send my fear before thee, and I'll destroy all the people to whom thou shalt come, and I will make all thine enemies turn their backs unto thee. And God says that I intend to put you in that land. Now he tells them very carefully here in verse 32, thou shalt make no covenant with them nor with their gods. Now you'll find out that was the great mistake of Joshua, of making a covenant with the Gibeonites that were in that land. He didn't think they were in that land, but they were. And he made a big mistake by not investigating more. And of course, the reason they went into Babylonian captivity is because they went into idolatry and served other gods. Now, this brings us down now to chapter 24. You can see this is social legislation. God dealing with their everyday affairs of life. May God richly bless you, my beloved.
1: 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I'm Steve Schwetz, grateful for your company as together we travel the highways and byways of God's Word. Until next time.

0: Our story on the Bible Bus today is just one step in a five-year journey through the entire Word of God. 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Is this your story too?
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0: Hello, and welcome to Just in Time Ministries with Pastor Rhonda Penquite. We have more power and authority in Christ than we know, and when we learn to act on it in faith, God guarantees our success. So let's join Rhonda as she teaches us how to walk in victory.
1: Think about that. There's nothing about you right now that will weaken His love toward you. It's 100% perfect, pure, forever, eternal love. There is no power above us or beneath us, no power that could ever be found in the universe that can distance us from God's passionate love. Even if you don't feel it, I'm not feeling it. Well, it doesn't matter. It's there. The reality, it's always there. Always, always, always. You can't even separate yourself from it. You can, you know, block it and not feel it, but it's still right there. God's love, which is lavished. Oh, don't you like that word? I love that word. Lavished. God's lavish. We should have lavish things, do lavish things, be lavish ourselves. God's love, which is lavished upon us through our Lord Jesus Christ, the Anointed One. His love is lavished on you. Let Him. I guess one of the things about becoming love is you got to let Him. Just let Him love you. Let Him, let Him, let Him. It's already been done, so let Him. Did I mention let Him? It's just time to start.

start seeing yourself as God sees you. We talked a little bit last time. God sees you as the end product. He doesn't see you in progress. He sees you as the end product. So start seeing yourself as the end product, and guess what you already are? The end product. We already are the end product. He sees what you have always been. Did you know that you are a holy place? Well, if you're the temple of God, isn't that a holy place? You are a holy place, and you're being woven together with multitudes and layers and layers and layers and layers of God and His love. God sees you. Write this down. God sees me as radiant one, His radiant one. God sees me as His radiant one. I am God's radiant one. Reminds me of that song. Write this down. Write this down. In Song of Solomon 1:9, my dearest one, this is God talking to you, my dearest one. Did you know you're God's dearest one? I am God's dearest one. Let me tell you how I see you. You are so thrilling to me. I guess make a list. I am thrilling to God. I'm God's radiant one. I'm God's dearest one. I am thrilling to God. Woo, this is good. God sees you as one of great power. God sees you as strong and regal. God sees me as strong and regal. So start acting strong and regal to the point where it's not an act anymore. That's what you are. So with all of this already in us, it's just time for us to step out of the immaturity of the 10%, because Holy Spirit is a down payment. A down payment is usually 10%. It's a legal term. It's a real estate term. You put down your earnest money. It's usually about 10%. And that's what we've been walking in as a church. Let's get into the rest of the 90%. Let's get into it. It's been hidden from us. But now all these things are being revealed. Like the book of Enoch talks about us as for a future time. Well, we are the future time. That's why the book of Enoch has been coming around so much in the last several years. Ooh. If you haven't read the book of Enoch, read Enoch 1. Oh, there's so many. There's a whole list I just saw. Jasher and Thomas, the book of Thomas and book of Giants and Jubilees. And oh, I can't even remember all the ones that are on the list. There's so many. So, we've been praying that for years. You know, one of the things we have been praying for years is that we step out of the immaturity of the 10%. We step into the fullness of the measure of the full stature of Jesus Christ. Right? The full stature of Jesus Christ, so that in me your purpose of the ages may be fulfilled. We've been praying that for years. Corporately, we pray that. Now we're getting an idea why we've been praying that, and it's happening. It's happening. So everything of which you have need is already in you. Everything, everything, everything, everything. There's, you're lacking nothing. Well, if God's in you and Jesus is in you and the Holy Spirit's in you, what are you lacking? What could you possibly be lacking? The reality is it's all there. What you're lacking is knowledge of the reality of what's there. So it's like Miles Monroe said one time, I heard him when we were in Tulsa. He came to speak and he said, no, it was here in Des Moines. It was here in Des Moines. I have come to damage your ignorance. And everybody went, oh. And then it thought about it a moment like, yeah, damage my ignorance. Please damage my ignorance. How many times did Paul say, beloved, don't be ignorant. Don't be ignorant. So we don't want to be ignorant. So we're going to know these things. And God is answering our prayers, answering our desires, because the desire of the righteous shall be granted. Damage our ignorance, bring us into these realities. And you know, for anything you need to be revealed, all you have to do is follow His directions. Isaiah 1:19 says, the willing and obedient shall eat the good of the land. And I am living proof. Because as soon as I read that verse, I'm like, the light was turned on, and instantly I became willing and obedient. And it's got to be both. You can't be willing and not obedient. You can't be obedient without being willing. But when you're willing and obedient, because you can be obedient like, oh, okay, whatever, if I have to. That's not being willing.
willing and obedient shall eat the good of the land.

and God has fulfilled his promise. And I know what he's done for me, he'll do for anybody else. Hallelujah. The scripture in Solomon said, lovers follow lovers.

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And so we get into the worship of Yahweh, and we let the worship of Yahweh cleanse our spirit. When we get in the presence of Jehovah, miracles happen. Things change. Yahweh cleanses your spirit, soul, and body of past trauma. By his stripes you were healed. You have been redeemed from the law of sin and death. You are now redeemed to the law of the spirit of life in Christ Jesus. He's defeated death. Death is defeated. If it's defeated and you've already died, now what? This appointed man wants to die. Well, you already died. You died to yourself. You died when Jesus died. You were resurrected and raised when he was. And Jesus came to give you a more abundant life. Well, let's look at 2 Timothy 1, verse 9 and 10. I love this. I love to ask pastors, what do you do about this? What do you do with this verse, these two verses? Ask your pastor that. What about 2 Timothy 1, verses 9 and 10? He gave us resurrection life. Well, we could kind of stop right there. We're not going to, but he gave us resurrection life. So what kind of life do you have right now? You have resurrection life, and you don't have resurrection life unless you've already died. And it's appointed once to you to die, so you've already died once, so that's it. You have now resurrection life. He gave it to you, and he drew us to himself by his holy calling on our lives. I have a holy calling on my life. Write that down on your list. I have a holy calling on my life. And that's why we go with passion after these things. And it wasn't because of any good we have done, but by his divine pleasure. Oh, Jesus, what's your divine pleasure? Your divine pleasure is my pleasure. And his divine marvelous grace that confirmed our union with the anointed Jesus. Your union with Jesus has been confirmed. Even your unsaved loved ones. I'm going to get to that in a minute, too. They have already. It's already happened. They just don't know. And so when the light shows up, that darkness immediately goes and they know. That's why we got to be the light and follow these things with passion. And it was because his divine pleasure and marvelous grace that confirmed our union with the anointed Jesus, even when? Before time began. So these people that you wish would come to Jesus, they've already been brought to him, they just don't know it. Isn't that what this is saying? The truth, wow. Our union with the anointed Jesus even before the time began. Even before time began. That was a minute ago. The truth is now being unveiled by the revelation of the anointed Jesus, our life giver. If he's giving us life, then where's room for death? He keeps giving us life as he is, so are we in this cosmos. He's our life giver who has dismantled death. I know I'm beating this, but we've got to get this. Faith comes by hearing, and hearing by the word. Here's the word. Here's the word. Who has dismantled death. Well, if death is dismantled, then what? Where is it? Obliterating all its effects on our lives. So they've been obliterated. So why are people dying? Because they don't know. Because they let it come back. They say words that bring it back. The power of death and life is in your tongue. Proverbs 18. Look it up. Start taking these things seriously. Get a revelation on these things. Obliterating all of death's effects on our life. And has, get this, and has manifested his immortal life in us by the gospel. Well, now what? His immortal life is manifested in me. Write that down on your list. His immortal life is manifested in me. Now what? How can you say anything against that and be correct?
The power of death and life is in your tongue. Now his immortal

0: life. What's his immortal life like? Well, I keep telling you about Paul. How many times did I try to kill him? How many times the snake bite and the shipwrecks and all the things that he went through? Nothing killed him. Well, yes, he hung on a cross, but he gave up his spirit like Jesus did. They didn't kill him. He gave it up. He got the martyr's crown, highest, biggest, bestest crown you can get. So we need to get into the true intimate worship of Yahweh. And when we do, when you get in that presence of Yahweh, you're in that true intimate worship with him, you'll have all the healing you will ever need. You will have all the prophecy you will ever need, because he'll tell you directly. You'll have all the teaching you will ever need. Well, scripture says you won't need anybody to teach you. You'll have all the prosperity you'll ever need. You will have all of the everything you will ever need to the overflowing. Whew. Doesn't that make you want to have intimate worship with God? Forget all the past. Let him heal the trauma. And forget about it. Oh my. This is why prophecy and tongues will pass away. Because when you get in that true, perfect, intimate union with him, what do you need? You won't need it. It's available now. Here and now.
1: 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Thank you for joining us today. You are here for just such a time as this, so go forth in the power of his might and possess all that is yours in Christ Jesus.
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0: Hello, and welcome to Just in Time Ministries with Pastor Rhonda Penquite. We have more power and authority in Christ than we know, and when we learn to act on it in faith, God guarantees our success. So let's join Rhonda as she teaches us how to walk in victory.
1: Think about that. There's nothing about you right now that will weaken His love toward you. It's 100% perfect, pure, forever, eternal love. There is no power above us or beneath us, no power that could ever be found in the universe that can distance us from God's passionate love. Even if you don't feel it, I'm not feeling it. Well, it doesn't matter. It's there. The reality, it's always there. Always, always, always. You can't even separate yourself from it. You can, you know, block it and not feel it, but it's still right there. God's love, which is lavished. Oh, don't you like that word? I love that word. Lavished. God's lavish. We should have lavish things, do lavish things, be lavish ourselves. God's love, which is lavished upon us through our Lord Jesus Christ, the Anointed One. His love is lavished on you. Let Him. I guess one of the things about becoming love is you got to let Him. Just let Him love you. Let Him, let Him, let Him. It's already been done, so let Him. Did I mention let Him? It's just time to start seeing yourself as God sees you. We talked a little bit last time. God sees you as the end product. He doesn't see you in progress. He sees you as the end product. So start seeing yourself as the end product, and guess what you already are? The end product. We already are the end product. He sees what you have always been. Did you know that you are a holy place? Well, if you're the temple of God, isn't that a holy place? You are a holy place, and you're being woven together with multitudes and layers and layers and layers and layers of God and His love. God sees you. Write this down. God sees me as radiant one, His radiant one. God sees me as His radiant one. I am God's radiant one. Reminds me of that song. Write this down. Write this down. In Song of Solomon 1:9, my dearest one, this is God talking to you, my dearest one. Did you know you're God's dearest one? I am God's dearest one. Let me tell you how I see you. You are so thrilling to me. I guess make a list. I am thrilling to God. I'm God's radiant one. I'm God's dearest one. I am thrilling to God. Woo, this is good. God sees you as one of great power. God sees you as strong and regal. God sees me as strong and regal. So start acting strong and regal to the point where it's not an act anymore. That's what you are. So with all of this already in us, it's just time for us to step out of the immaturity of the 10%, because Holy Spirit is a down payment. A down payment is usually 10%. It's a legal term. It's a real estate term. You put down your earnest money. It's usually about 10%. And that's what we've been walking in as a church. Let's get into the rest of the 90%. Let's get into it. It's been hidden from us. But now all these things are being revealed. Like the book of Enoch talks about us as for a future time. Well, we are the future time. That's why the book of Enoch has been coming around so much in the last several years. Ooh. If you haven't read the book of Enoch, read Enoch 1. Oh, there's so many. There's a whole list I just saw. Jasher and Thomas, the book of Thomas and book of Giants and Jubilees. And oh, I can't even remember all the ones that are on the list. There's so many. So, we've been praying that for years. You know, one of the things we have been praying for years is that we step out of the immaturity of the 10%. We step into the fullness of the measure of the full stature of Jesus Christ. Right? The full stature of Jesus Christ, so that in me your purpose of the ages may be fulfilled. We've been praying that for years. Corporately, we pray that. Now we're getting an idea why we've been praying that. And it's happening. It's happening. So everything of which you have need is already in you. Everything, everything, everything, everything. You're lacking nothing. Well, if God's in you and Jesus is in you and the Holy Spirit's in you, what are you lacking? What could you possibly be lacking? The reality is it's all there. What you're lacking is knowledge of the reality of what's there. So it's like Miles Monroe said one time, I heard him when we were in Tulsa. He came to speak and he said, no, it was here in Des Moines. It was here in Des Moines. I have come to damage your ignorance. And everybody went, ah! And then they thought about it a moment like, yeah, damage my ignorance. Please damage my ignorance. How many times did Paul say, beloved, don't be ignorant. Don't be ignorant. So we don't want to be ignorant. So we're going to know these things. And God is answering our prayers, answering our desires, because the desire of the righteous shall be granted. Damage our ignorance. Bring us into these realities. And you know, for anything you need to be revealed, all you have to do is follow his directions. Isaiah 1:19 says, the willing and obedient shall eat the good of the land. And I am living proof. Because as soon as I read that verse, I'm like, the light was turned on, and instantly I became willing and obedient. And it's got to be both. You can't be willing and not obedient. You can't be obedient without being willing. But when you're willing and obedient, because you can be obedient like, oh, okay, whatever, if I have to. That's not being willing. Willing and obedient shall eat the good of the land, and God has fulfilled his promise. And I know what he's done for me, he'll do for anybody else. Hallelujah. The scripture in Solomon said, lovers, follow love. And all that you need is provided. You know, follow love, and everything is provided by the frequency of love. The love frequency brings it to you. 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See, our source provides above and beyond all that we can ask or think. And so we get into the worship of Yahweh, and we let the worship of Yahweh cleanse our spirit. When we get in the presence of Jehovah, miracles happen. Things change. Yahweh cleanses your spirit, soul, and body of past trauma. By his stripes you were healed. You have been redeemed from the law of sin and death. You are now redeemed to the law of the Spirit of life in Christ Jesus. He's defeated death. Death is defeated. If it's defeated and you've already died, now what? It's appointed man wants to die. Well, you already died. You died to yourself. You died when Jesus died. You were resurrected and raised when he was. And Jesus came to give you a more abundant life. Well, let's look at 2 Timothy 1, verse 9 and 10. I love this. I love to ask pastors, what do you do about this? What do you do with this verse, these two verses? Ask your pastor that. What about 2 Timothy 1, verses 9 and 10? He gave us resurrection life. Well, we could kind of stop right there. We're not going to, but he gave us resurrection life. So what kind of life do you have right now? You have resurrection life, and you don't have resurrection life unless you've already died. And it's appointed once to you to die, so you've already died once, so that's it. You have now resurrection life. He gave it to you, and he drew us to himself by his holy calling on our lives. I have a holy calling on my life. Write that down on your list. I have a holy calling on my life. And that's why we go with passion after these things. And it wasn't because of any good we have done, but by his divine pleasure. Oh, Jesus, what's your divine pleasure? Your divine pleasure is my pleasure. And his divine marvelous grace that confirmed our union with the anointed Jesus. Your union with Jesus has been confirmed. Even your unsaved loved ones. I'm going to get to that in a minute, too. It's already happened. They just don't know. And so when the light shows up, that darkness immediately goes and they know. That's why we got to be the light and follow these things with passion. And it was because his divine pleasure and marvelous grace that confirmed our union with the anointed Jesus, even when? Before time began. So these people that you wish would come to Jesus, they've already been brought to him, they just don't know it. Isn't that what this is saying? The truth, wow. Our union with the anointed Jesus even before the time began. Even before time began. That was a minute ago. The truth is now being unveiled by the revelation of the anointed Jesus, our life giver. If he's giving us life, then where's room for death? He keeps giving us life as he is, so are we in this cosmos. He's our life giver who has dismantled death. I know I'm beating this, but we've got to get this. Faith comes by hearing, and hearing by the word. Here's the word. Here's the word. Who has dismantled death. Well, if death is dismantled, then what? Where is it? Obliterating all its effects on our lives. So they've been obliterated. So why are people dying? Because they don't know. Because they let it come back. They say words that bring it back. The power of death and life is in your tongue. Proverbs 18. Look it up. Start taking these things seriously. Get a revelation on these things. Obliterating all of death's effects on our life. And has, get this, and has manifested his immortal life in us by the gospel. Well, now what? His immortal

0: life is manifested in me. Write that down on your list. His immortal life is manifested in me. Now what? How can you say anything against that and be correct? The power of death and life is in your tongue. Now his immortal life. What's his immortal life like? Well, I keep telling you about Paul. How many times did I try to kill him? How many times the snake bite and the shipwrecks and all the things that he went through? Nothing killed him. Well, yes, he hung on a cross, but he gave up his spirit like Jesus did. They didn't kill him. He gave it up. He got the martyr's crown, highest, biggest, bestest crown you can get. So we need to get into the true intimate worship of Yahweh. And when we do, when you get in that presence of Yahweh, you're in that true intimate worship with him, you'll have all the healing you will ever need. You will have all the prophecy you will ever need, because he'll tell you directly. You'll have all the teaching you will ever need. God's scripture says you won't need anybody to teach you. You'll have all the prosperity you'll ever need. You will have all of the everything you will ever need to the overflowing. Whew. Doesn't that make you want to have intimate worship with God? Forget all the past. Let him heal the trauma. And forget about it. Oh my. This is why prophecy in tongues will pass away. Because when you get in that true, perfect, intimate union with him, what do you need? You won't need it. It's available now. Here and now.
1: 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Thank you for joining us today. You are here for just such a time as this, so go forth in the power of his might and possess all that is yours in Christ Jesus.
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1: 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My guest today is David Clausen, Director of the Center for Biblical Worldview at the Family Research Council, and will discuss physician-assisted suicide from a biblical worldview.
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1: 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David is the director of the Center for Biblical Worldview at the Family Research Council. We've had a number of visits together, lots of different topics, and you can look those up. You want to see what else we've talked about? You can find The Plumb Line with Jay Rudolph when you go pretty much anywhere that you go for podcasts. And so let's take Spotify, for example. Just go there, put it in The Plumb Line with Jay Rudolph. Be sure to put my name in as well. Make sure you get the right show, and you'll be able to look up editions with David Clausen and numerous other topics and issues, of course, that we talked about. Well, David, welcome to the broadcast. Great to have you back on.
4: Jay, joy to be on the program again. I always enjoy our time together. Thanks again so much for having me.
1: Me as well. Well, and this time we're talking about assisted suicide, specifically physician-assisted suicide. But I guess I haven't seen as I think about that, and I hadn't, this just kind of popped into my head here, but you know, you've got these mail-order abortion pills where you can take the life of your baby with a pill that comes in the mail. And so we haven't reached that stage yet with suicide, I don't think, right, where you can order something, and I guess technically you could. There are certainly things that would take your life if you took them, but I mean, like, specifically where you could order something that was a suicide pill or something.
4: Well, I think the analogy is apt. I know this isn't what we're planning on talking about today, but it is worth saying every time we get the opportunity, because there's so few Americans know this, Jay. In fact, we did a poll at Family Research Council, and only 18% of Americans recognize that abortion has gone up since the Roe v. Wade decision was reversed and the Dobbs decision. Again, I think the vast majority of Americans, it's not, I don't think it anymore. We have the proof, whether you're Republican, Democrat, or independent. Only 18% of Americans know that abortion has gone up. And the reason it's gone up is the proliferation of chemical abortion pills, the two-pill regimen initially approved under the Clinton administration, and then subsequent administrations, first the Obama administration, and then the Biden administration, rolling back some of the safeguards that had existed for women. And unfortunately, there's a lot of good things I can say about the Trump administration, but unfortunately, as of now, the Trump administration has not put back in place some of those safeguards, including an in-person doctor visit before a woman can be dispensed mifepristone, which is the first pill in the chemical abortion regimen. And so that is, I think, one of the biggest issues of our day that no one's talking about. But it is very analogous to the conversation we're going to have about assisted suicide, which is an issue, of course, that is very important this year. Three states, Delaware, New York, and Illinois, have enacted laws

0: they're different in some respects, but pretty expansive, allowing people to end their own life if they so choose. But one thing I will say is, you and I are having this conversation right now in mid-September. We did have some really good news on this front in England, actually, just a few days ago. Happy to share about that if you'd like, as we get going.
1: Yeah, sure. Well, now that you opened that up, go ahead and tell us about that, because I hate waiting for good news.
0: That's totally fair. Well, on September 11th in the House of Commons, the MPs over there, the lawmakers, actually voted down physician-assisted suicide, which is remarkable, Jay, because 2 years ago, that bill passed in the House of Commons. It was a narrow vote, but it passed. And the way it works over there, once the House of Commons passes legislation, it then goes to the House of Lords, which is the unelected kind of upper chamber. It's populated by people with life terms. They're there. They're appointed because of their political achievements or their expertise. In the House of Lords in 2025 and 2026, basically filibustered it. And that's very unusual. When the House of Commons passes legislation, it normally becomes law. Maybe the House of Lords will amend it somewhat. But for this situation, for their assisted suicide law, over 1,000 amendments were introduced by some of the Lords with a clear intent to kind of derail, and that's what happened. And so this new legislative session that began in May, people in the House of Commons were furious. They introduced the legislation again, thinking that it would pass, and on September 11th, it failed. Mm. I believe it was by 16 votes, and oh my, it was moving to watch some of the Labour members of Parliament, so this is the more liberal party, actually expressing regret that they had previously voted for it. The way the vote came down is many members of Labour, as well as the Conservative Party, actually voted against it. Jay, we can get into some of the reasons and the rationale. But essentially, they realized how this legislation would hurt vulnerable populations, those with terminal conditions, those who maybe were suffering from mental illness. And so it was just interesting, the more scrutiny the law received, the more and more lawmakers ultimately said they couldn't support it. And so I think that's a lesson for those of us fighting this battle in the U.S. We need to put as much scrutiny on these bills as possible, because hearts and minds can still change.
1: Yeah. Well, it's very interesting because, and this is a little bit off topic as well, but I feel like maybe we need to start looking to Great Britain again. Maybe what Great Britain is starting to do that's right will filter here, because I was just thinking of the whole transgender issue too, and how I've seen in the news recently that there have been some really good things in Great Britain on that, right?
0: Well, it's incredible because, again, you think about Great Britain, like most of Europe, is ahead of us in terms of secularization and lower church attendance. And yet, there's some common sense, you know, common grace, if we want to put a theological term on it, kind of insights that have been had. The CAST review is what you're referring to. Just a couple of years ago, they kind of tasked their head doctor, kind of maybe the Surgeon General equivalent here in the United States, to review kind of all the evidence in favor of transitioning minor children, cross-sex hormones, puberty blockers, physical surgeries. She came back with a massive study that showed these procedures actually harm children. And they closed their gender transition clinic, Tavistock, as a result. And so it was absolutely significant. And it shows that even the countries that are not as religious as the United States, let's just put it, the creation order seems to have a way to reimpose itself.
1: Yeah, we're going to look at that creation order in Genesis chapter 1 and talk in detail about that in relationship to our topic today. I've let us a little bit off the boat here, but it's been all right because I wanted to point out how it's kind of really intriguing to me that Great Britain kind of leading the way and turning back some of these things. And the one that we're talking about is physician-assisted suicide today. And here I kind of, something popped into my head and I went a little different direction, but we probably should have started with just a little bit of an explanation or definition of what we're even talking about here when we say those words, physician-assisted suicide. I guess it's somewhat self-explanatory, but can you help us understand what it entails?
0: Absolutely, Jay. What's really interesting is it seems that after 1997, I believe, when Oregon became the first state to pass their physician-assisted suicide law, for about 10 years, no one else followed suit. Really since 2008, and really since 2018, there's been an avalanche of laws introduced in places like California, Washington, New York, Illinois, And the idea is that if you no longer want to live because of incurable suffering or a diagnosis that gives you 6 months to live, that you can end your life. That's the legislation we've specifically seen in several of these more progressive blue states.
1: Yeah, we hear a sweet. I finally heard the little guy here. Your toddler Daniel is there with you, and so I wish he was old enough to say hi. Maybe he can say hi to the listener.
0: Well, I do appreciate it. My wife and I are expecting our second in just a couple of weeks, and we're so excited about that. But my wife does have a doctor's appointment that I hadn't anticipated. So Daniel and I are on a walk right now through the neighborhood as we're having this conversation, and well, let's just say there's some things that catch his attention and he wants to tell us about it.
1: Yeah, we could call this reality radio, I guess.
0: This will be one of our more interesting conversations.
1: Oh, yes, indeed. So, well, jumping back to what we're talking about here and, you know, just a little bit more explanation about physician-assisted suicide. So is it kind of the same in the states that have approved this where there is a certain procedure or regimen that has to be followed? And then is there a, you know, specific drug that's used for all of these physician-assisted suicides? Or give us just a little bit more info.
0: Yeah, I think it depends as far as the actual drug that folks are using. Often what happens is that it's two doctors that have to agree on whether or not there's a six-month prognosis, how much time's left, whether it's incurable. And so those are the safeguards, the guardrails, so to speak, that are put in place. That you have two doctors that sign off on it. The request has to be voluntary. There can't be evidence of coercion that someone's pressuring. Now, again, how do you prove that? How do you make sure that there's no coercion? How do you make sure that there's no one that's going to financially benefit from you ending your life prematurely? And so that's part of the conversation, how it's difficult to determine whether or not these requests truly are voluntary, whether or not it's truly without coercion. And so that's part of the conversation that even transpired in England, folks who reversed their vote realizing that how do you determine whether someone actually has 6 months left to live? Doctors who were brought in to testify admitted that it's very, very difficult to determine whether that's the case or not. So those are just a couple of the issues that are being brought to bear on this conversation.
1: Yeah, and so most of these, from what I understand, are based on some sort of, you know, terminal diagnosis that would allow you to, you know, get a physician-assisted suicide. But I also see, or some of the materials you sent to me, that they're also considering or looking at the possibility of mental illness, huh?
0: Well, that is something that's transpiring in Canada. And so this is remarkable. First in the Netherlands and some other places in Europe, Jay. And that's the problem with this. And I think this is an important part of our conversation here, is to recognize that this is always introduced with narrow criteria, narrow guardrails, and then it inevitably expands. You know, it's only for people with 6 months to live, and then it's expanded further. Only incurable, you know, chronic illnesses. Then it's expanded for other conditions. Then it's also usually expanded, not just adults, but what about children? In the Netherlands, I kid you not, minor children are now eligible if they request it, even if their parents don't want them. And the next kind of frontier is the whole area of mental illness, which, again, by definition, if you have a mental illness, it's hard to say that you should be able to make decisions of this magnitude. So that's the goalposts always move in this conversation. And that's one of the things that makes it so frightening and scary from not just a Christian ethics standpoint, but from a medical perspective.
1: Yeah, and we will address that good deal more as we continue on the broadcast here. David Claussen is my guest, director of the Center for Biblical Worldview at the Family Research Council. And we are talking about physician-assisted suicide from a biblical worldview. And we've kind of alluded to that biblical worldview, but we will go right to the scriptures here on the Plumb Line. So don't go anywhere and reach out, connect with me, share any thoughts, questions, comments you may have when you email theplumblineradio@gmail.com. 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
0: 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You're tuned into The Plumb Line. I'm your host, Jay Rudolph. My guest, David Clausen, director of the Center for Biblical Worldview at the Family Research Council. We're talking about physician-assisted suicide from a biblical worldview on this edition of The Plumb Line. And David, we leaned into a bit the reality that just like many things in life, and I guess I'd mention sin being one of those, is they are a slippery slope. And sin is a good example because we may choose to, you know, act out in some sin and think, I'm going to indulge in this or whatever just this one time. But it's never just this one time. It is a very slippery slope. And as the Bible talks about, when you persist in that, it leads only to death. James tells us that. And so that's the situation. I guess that's a really good analogy for physician-assisted suicide, because it is death. And when you allow it or open the door to it, it just increasingly becomes, you know, more prevalent, I guess.
2: Well, it does. And what's really interesting is, you know, we started this conversation talking about abortion, and I want to make the point that philosophically, the same philosophy that undergirds abortion undergirds physician-assisted suicide or assisted death or medical aid in dying, whatever you want to call it. It's this idea that I'm in control of my life. No one can tell me whether I, you know, live or die. If I want to exit stage right on my own terms, that's what I'm going to do. It's this kind of godlike complex that we have, that we believe we control our life. We control the time of birth and the time of death, and it's up to the autonomous self. And so it really is the same philosophical underpinning that undergirds the ideology behind abortion and physician assisted death. And I think you could even extend that to gender identity. I'm the one that's in control. What I believe about myself goes. If my body's not in conformity with who I think I am internally, well, let's change the body and make everyone else kind of agree with me. And so it's this same kind of expressive individualism, is a term Carl Truman and others have used to describe kind of this ideology that really is a, if I can use almost a plumb line, so to speak, through all of these ideologies.
0: Yeah, and that is in opposition to what the scriptures teach, that we belong to the Lord, including our bodies that he created, belong to the Lord. And as Christians, our bodies are temples of the Holy Spirit, the scriptures talk about. And so this view of personal autonomy is in direct opposition to that, which is one of the main reasons why Christians ought to oppose physician-assisted suicide. And I wanted to spend a moment on what's going on in Pennsylvania, because the Plumb Line airs in both Pittsburgh and Philadelphia, so we cover a lot of Pennsylvania, at least a lot of the population anyway, there, and that will be hearing this. And so hopefully they're already aware of what's going on. But tell us what this proposal, the End of Life Options Act, what it's about, and just kind of where that's at in Pennsylvania.
2: Well, that's a great question, Jay. And this is one of the states. We mentioned New York. We mentioned Illinois. We mentioned Delaware. But there are other states that might be considered more purple. Political terms, blue, Democrat, red, Republican, but purple kind of, it's up for grabs. And Pennsylvania, great example. You know, the Republican Senator Dave McCormick and then our Democrat Senator John Fetterman. And their state legislature is like a one or two seat majority. And there are those inside of Pennsylvania that are pushing a very expansive physician-assisted suicide bill right now in the legislature. And again, the details between these bills, they change depending on which jurisdiction you find yourself in. But here in Pennsylvania, again, it's being presented as an option for incurable suffering. It's said that there's very narrow guardrails But in reality, wherever this is approved, again, what we see is that the safeguards always fall, sometimes within a year or two. And so this is very dangerous. I would encourage the folks in Pennsylvania, let your legislators know that you recognize how dangerous this legislation is.
0: Well, and this is one of those that fits with that slippery slope concept, because it's going to start off with some, you know, safeguards supposedly, but as you've mentioned, those typically get expanded or maybe ignored as time goes along, huh?
2: Again, don't take my word for it. I would say just look over across the Atlantic what's happening in Europe. The Netherlands, first nation to pass this legislation. And what's remarkable, it was presented as a very narrow option. And now 20 years later, you have minor children, some as young as 4 or 5 years old, who I don't even know how you can make a request for assisted suicide when you're that young, Jay. And yet, this is the situation we find ourselves in. And don't think it won't come to the United States, because it certainly will.
0: Yeah, exactly. Well, and in the time we have left here in this segment, we've got a couple more to come to talk about this, but let's kind of look at the initial reasoning anyway, maybe the framework, the foundational understanding that as Christians we ought to have. It's probably about the most important understanding we have to make sense of this topic and issue that we're talking about. The reality that God is the authority, as I said, over our bodies, our very lives belong to Him. And the reason why is because He created us. He made us in His image. And so there in the scriptures in Genesis chapter 1, God created man in His own image. In the image of God, He created him. Male and female, He created them. And then He gave us responsibility, have dominion over the fish of the sea, the birds of the heavens, over every living thing that moves on the earth, and so on. And also to be fruitful and multiply. And He never said in that, you know, expression of what we are to do, to take others' lives whenever you feel like doing so. And in fact, it's expressly prohibited in the Ten Commandments, to you shall not murder. And so there's this foundational concept that speaks into what we're talking about, is, I guess, is what I'm getting at.
2: Absolutely, Jay. And you went to the one place in Scripture that I actually wanted to go to. We know that all people, male and female, every single one is made in God's image and has value and has dignity. God said, let there be life, and there is life. God is the author of life. If you're looking for a biblical kind of theology for why physician-assisted suicide runs counter to the biblical worldview, it's that God is the author of life. God is the one that determines our lives and the durations of our lives. Another one, sixth commandment, thou shall not kill. That applies to someone who would render you harm. It also, I think, applies to yourself. We are not in charge of our life. We're not allowed to end our own lives. So I think the sixth commandment, John Frame talks about in his commentary on the sixth commandment, how it promotes a doctrine of carefulness. You just don't kill somebody. It's because life is so valued, there's value and dignity, and we should be careful with other human life. I think that's all part of a kind of a biblical theology against physician-assisted suicide.
0: Exactly. And we're going to tackle some other aspects. There's just so many different verses and portions of scripture that we can refer to here. So we'll dive into some more of that, in the next segments to come. So, well, just kind of bringing this to a conclusion for this segment anyway. So what we're looking at right now is how many states that already have approved it. And then you've got Pennsylvania, and you mentioned some others that are considering it, right?
2: Yeah, it's 13 states plus the District of Columbia that now have physician-assisted suicide on the books. Pennsylvania and others are considering it. But I think once Illinois' law goes into effect in just a couple of weeks, we'll now be up to 13 states plus the District of Columbia.
0: And so as followers of Christ, what you mentioned in an article that you wrote on this, and also in a resolution that you authored that was passed by the Southern Baptist Convention, is that Christians need to get more engaged on this. You know, this is already going on, and we're behind the eight ball here on this, so we need to engage more, huh?
2: Oh, absolutely. And I was pleased that my resolution, the Southern Baptist Convention in Orlando, has passed. It had been 25 years since the SBC had spoken to this issue. And again, since 25 years, think about 12 new states have not only considered but passed this legislation. And so as the largest Protestant denomination, I was really grateful that the SBC, or 10,000 folks there in the convention center in Orlando, agreed that the nation's largest Protestant denomination needed to take a position. It's not binding, but it does set a clear marker down on where we as Southern Baptists stand on an issue as foundational as life.
0: Yeah, my fellow brothers and sisters in Christ that are tuning in, get informed. You know, this is a start here, listening to The Plumb Line and hearing us talk about this. But get more information. Go to the Center for Biblical Worldview, the Family Research Council, and there's lots of information that you can find there and other sources as well that have lots of information. So get informed first off and then speak out. Once you have, you know, the details and the wisdom from the Word of God that God's Word brings to this issue, speak out. Bring that to your legislators and bring the truth to them. Well, that's going to have to wrap things up for this edition, but we'll continue with more discussion on this with my guest, David Clausen, again, director of the Center for Biblical Worldview at the Family Research Council, talking about physician-assisted suicide. Reach out, share any thoughts, comments, questions with me, theplumlineradio@gmail.com, theplumlineradio@gmail.com. 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
0: Coming up on this weekend's edition of The Plumb Line with Jay Rudolph, the founder and president of Be Broken Ministries, Jonathan Darty, joins me to discuss the battle against pornography addiction from a biblical perspective. Don't miss this week's edition of The Plumb Line.

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1: This side of eternity, you're not going to know what it is you've done, but I guarantee you, I know, because this is biblical again. We're going to have people running up to us on the other side saying, you know, you don't know this, but you did this for me. And that's the holy work that we're doing. The bond between Christians and Jews saying, you know what? We're going to make sure these Jewish, beautiful souls in Ukraine know that there's a God who still loves them.
2: Amen.
1: There's people in America, Christians, who are reaching out and saying, we want you to have hope and a life renewed.
2: Hallelujah.
3: Welcome to this special Bless Israel program titled Aliyah, Fulfilling Biblical Prophecy in the Midst of War and Anti-Semitism, brought to you by the International Fellowship of Christians and Jews. Yonah and Mikhail Benichou and their four children lived in Marseille, France, a loving Jewish family who experienced firsthand the vile hatred of anti-Semitism just for being Jewish. This is their story.
4: The Jewish atmosphere in France and the treatment of Jewish families was deteriorating. Yonah explained that people usually think of anti-Semitism against Jews as something dark and violent, but anti-Semitism is also expressed in much more devious ways. Yonah describes the fear of walking around the streets in Marseille.
5: We felt threatened if we walked around, and so we tried to hide our Jewish appearance when we were outside because of the anti-Semitism and harassment of Jews. The feeling we got from the French government was that we have to worry about ourselves and no one will protect us or fight for us.
4: Yonah and Mikhail and their family would not go out to the streets unless they really had to in order to get from place to place. Mikhail said to me,
6: since October 7, the situation is deteriorating. The danger is even greater. There are more and more Muslims in the city and the Jewish community feels unprotected. They look at us all the time and make comments like, they are still here? Why is it still here? They need to go.
4: Yonah described a scene that troubled me.
5: 2 weeks ago, two Arabs spat at me in the street. Mikhail and our four children were walking down a street, and we were in the area near the rugby stadium. The rugby game had just ended, and there was a large crowd starting to come out of the stadium. A group of people saw us and started spitting in our direction. I was in shock from what happened. I didn't know how to react. So many people saw what happened and no one even tried to help us. They all just ignored us and continued to walk. One man came up to me and said, just keep walking, better not say anything because it could end in murder. It was then that we decided to leave France and make Aliyah to Israel. We are taking the children and our suitcases, and we are leaving to go where we can live and feel secure. Israel is our home, and we do not have to hide our Jewishness there.
4: On October 31st, 2023, Yonah and Mikhail and their four children, David, age 14, Rebecca, age 11, Yoel, age 7, and Ava, age 2, made Aliyah to Israel thanks to Christian donors who helped support a special fellowship freedom flight from Marseille, France, landing in Tel Aviv, Israel. Mikhail tells us that since he and his family arrived in Israel, the anxiety and fear that were a daily part of their lives has disappeared.
6: There is still a war taking place and we already had two sirens here in Beit Shemesh. But right now, we are not sorry that we came to Israel during this time. We feel much more secure here than in France.
4: Yonah and Mikhail want to thank the International Fellowship of Christians and Jews and the contributions from Christians who made this possible for their family.
6: The fellowship helped us plan our Aliyah. They purchased our tickets and they are helping us with adjustments to Israel. We came to an empty apartment and didn't know how we would handle the expenses of buying the necessary furniture for the house. Thanks to the fellowship, we receive assistance to buy a closet and beds for our children. I don't know how we would gotten along without this help. Thanks to the fellowship, we are being surrounded by love and concern. Thank you.
3: You're listening to a special Bless Israel program titled Aliyah, Fulfilling Biblical Prophecy in the Midst of War and Antisemitism, brought to you by the International Fellowship of Christians and Jews. Today, we're witnessing the rise of antisemitism around the world like never before. The good news is that every Jewish family, like Yonah and Michael's, who wants desperately to escape the forces of antisemitism today, can know that there is a home, there is a shalom in Israel, the Promised Land. But for many poor, elderly Jews, their dream of making Aliyah one day and coming home to Israel is extremely difficult, if not impossible. Many, especially in war-torn areas like Ukraine, have absolutely no money, no bank accounts, and little hope for a job. Many have lost their homes and livelihood because of this ongoing war. Most cannot afford even a bus ticket to go to the local market to buy food or clothing, let alone pay for an expensive plane ticket to Israel. But you can change all of that today. The cost to rescue one Jew and purchase a seat on an upcoming Fellowship Aliyah Freedom Flight is $710. 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
2: Hello, my name is Darcy from Turlock, California. I give to the International Fellowship for Christians and Jews, first because God has blessed me in more ways than I deserve. It truly breaks my heart to see the suffering that Jews have endured. In Genesis 12, verse 3, God says, "I will bless those who bless you, Israel."

0: not reluctantly or under compulsion. God loves the cheerful giver, and God is able to bless you abundantly, so that in all things and all times, having all that you need, will abound in every good work.
1: In Ezekiel chapter 36, God says, "For I will take you out of the nations, I will gather you from all the countries, and bring you back into your own land." 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Bishop Paul Lanier is Chairman Emeritus of the U.S. Board for the Fellowship. In 2022, Bishop Lanier traveled to Israel to welcome a flight of Jewish children, orphans living in poverty, and rescued out of war-torn Ukraine, thanks to Christians who donated $35 to help make this special Emergency Ukraine Aliyah flight possible. Let's take you there as Bishop Lanier describes this remarkable scene.
2: I'm at the airport right now, Ben Gurion Airport. There is a flight that has come in from Ukraine. Special children. You won't see grown men. You won't see husbands or fathers, because the men of Ukraine have been forced to stay and to fight against resistance and aggression. In a matter of moments, precious children, orphans, we're getting off of this plane that you sponsored. You have purchased these tickets for children from Ukraine to be able to come to this airport for the first time and make Aliyah. Only heaven knows all that these precious children have seen and suffered too much in this life. The International Fellowship of Christians and Jews was able to secure passage. And you, the fellowship, men and women, faithful, lovers of God and lovers of Israel, you are the reason these precious children are sitting on this plane now. You know what your Bible says about the end times, and how remarkable and important it is that Jews are able to come home. It is our God who has made this possible. We are seeing the fulfillment of prophecy when more and more Jews are coming home from around the world. God has a way of using crises to fulfill his perfect will. What the enemy means for evil, God will turn for good. It is the Lord who does this. Fulfilled prophecy. The children are coming home.
1: President and global CEO of the Fellowship, Yael Eckstein.
3: Anti-Semitism isn't new. There's always been anti-Semitism. And it's a miracle that we're still here today to even tell that story. But what's awesome, that specifically the rise in anti-Semitism all around the world today reminds me, is that we are living in historic times for two reasons. First of all, we have the state of Israel, God's promised land, the only country in the world that has a prime minister, a government, an army who has one concern: to protect the Jewish people. And the second thing that's historic is that for the first time in history, we're not alone. The Jewish people are not alone. We have millions of Christians who are standing with Israel, often even stronger than the Jewish community, which is upside down, absurd, but it's amazing. These Judeo-Christian values that America was founded on are coming to life. Israel and America are the greatest allies, but it's not just political anymore. It's personal. Christians who are raising their voice against their own congresspeople to say, we don't agree with your anti-Semitism. I don't think that's ever been done before. And so I have hope. I have hope.
1: God's promise to his chosen people is to bring them back to Israel. Even at time of war, God's covenant promise remains to bring them home.

0: 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Today, the fellowship has helped bring home more than 770,000 Jews to their biblical homeland. President and global CEO of the fellowship, Yael Eckstein, remembers how it all started.
1: My father discovered, he was a young rabbi, that there are Christians that love Israel. And he said, how could the Jewish people not know about this? Suddenly, there are millions of Christians here praying for us, loving us. We need to connect the two. And so we started the fellowship originally as just an interfaith dialogue organization, not doing any projects, but just talking, because that's the first step to building a new relationship after 2,000 years, to start talking and finding where we are so alike, the values that we share, the God that we love. And so that's when all of these Christian leaders came and said, well, we want to be part of this. This is prophetic. Jews from the biblical land of the north are coming home to Israel, and God even called us directly to do it on the shoulders of the Gentiles, he said. And that's how On Wings of Eagles began. And since that day, praise God, the stories of the people that are landing in Israel on these flights, it's unreal. There was one Jewish man who was kidnapped by the separatists. He was held for a month and a half, beaten, and then he passed out, and he woke up in the middle of Ukraine, in the middle of a field, didn't know what to do, got in touch with the fellowship, and within a month he was in Israel. We had another story of a woman who called us from her house in eastern Ukraine and said, my house was hit by a shell. I live with my father and I care for my children. My father was in the kitchen when a shell hit the kitchen. I'm living here with my children and I have nowhere to turn to. Because these are war zones. You can't just go out and ask for help. Everyone's in the same situation. And the fellowship, again, within 3 weeks, she was in Israel, rescued her and her children, brought them to a refugee center, and 3 weeks later landed in Israel.
0: Jews have waited for this moment in history. They are looking to God for their rescue. God is looking to us, Christians, to be his agents, his representatives of prophetic biblical fulfillment, to help his chosen people out of persecution and anti-Semitism for such a time as this. Would you like to help one of God's chosen today? You can do that right where you are with one phone call. 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

0: 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President and global CEO of the Fellowship, Yael Eckstein, talked with KKLA Los Angeles radio personality David James about saving Jewish lives through the fulfillment of biblical prophecy.
1: Right now, the Christian community is returning to their roots, and those roots are the Jewish people. Jesus was Jewish. He studied the Torah. There is hope for your future, said the Lord, and the children will return to their own land. We have the ability now, together, Christians and Jews, to bring biblical prophecy to fruition. Giving charity is an investment. We have to create vessels. We can't just pray to God and then close ourselves up to blessings. We have to create vessels to receive God's light, to receive God's blessings. And this is not only an investment for our future and for ourselves.
2: Yes.
1: But imagine this one-time gift. You're not going to feel it in 5 years. But in 5 years, that person that you brought to Israel will still be living in Israel. Maybe they'll have children. Maybe your investment will turn into generations of Jewish people living on the land.
2: This is legacy building.
1: This is legacy building.
2: It's what it is.
1: Yeah.
2: We should just be so in step with the Jewish people because Jesus, he himself was Jewish, his disciples Jewish. I mean, the whole kindred spirit between Jews and Christians. The Jewish people are our best friends, just period, end of story, because Jesus himself was Jewish. And I mean, the intimacy of this investment is, when we think about it, absolutely extraordinary.
1: It's immediate and it's godly and it's blessed. And that Christians now have the opportunity to literally save a Jewish life, to take money, which is nothing more than paper, and turn it into a Jewish life from Ukraine being saved. And that's the answer to their prayers.
2: Yeah. And that's God using us. And that's a divine appointment. Yael, I know there's 1, 2, 3, 5 people who say, you know what? I would like to rescue a Jewish man or woman or child out of the Ukraine and put them on a flight. This side of eternity, you're not going to know what it is you've done. But I guarantee you, I know, because this is biblical. Again, we're going to have people running up to us on the other side saying, you know, you don't know this, but you did this for me. And that's the holy work that we're doing, the bond between Christians and Jews, saying, you know what? We're going to make sure these Jewish, beautiful souls in the Ukraine know that there's a God who still loves them.
1: Amen.
2: There's people in America, Christians, who are reaching out and saying, we want you to have hope and a life renewed.
1: Hallelujah. That is exactly what the Fellowship is doing. And it's amazing to see how real it is in your heart and the hearts of so many others. This is an investment that God has called us to do, and we will be returned very, very fruitfully in whatever way God wants.
0: Today, we are witnessing the rise of anti-Semitism around the world like never before. For many poor, elderly Jews, their dream of making Aliyah one day and coming home to Israel is extremely difficult, if not impossible. But you can change all that today for one precious Jew. Even in a time of war, the safety and shalom of moving to Israel under God's protection and his covenant promise to bring his chosen people home is why we're asking you today to partner with us. The cost to rescue one Jew and purchase a seat on an upcoming Fellowship Aliyah Freedom Flight is $710. 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
4: My name is Rebecca. I'm from Lamar, South Carolina. I am so privileged to be able to give to the fellowship. God has blessed me so much, not only financially, but spiritually, physically. And the first time that I saved and saved and saved and was able to bring one person home on wings of eagle, I cannot tell you the joy and the peace that I felt in my heart by being one little teeny thing in God's kingdom. And I just challenge you today to give out of a cheerful, loving heart to His people that need so much these days, that are broken, that need comfort, that need that cup of water, that need to be brought home to their home place, Israel, because God scattered them, but He's bringing His people home.
0: Isaiah chapter 49 says, "Behold, they will come from afar and low. They will come from the north and from the west. Shout for joy, O heavens, and rejoice, O earth. Break forth into joyful shouting, O mountains, for the Lord has comforted His people." The restoration of Israel is one of the greatest promises from God. 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
7: This is Holy Land Moments, a radio ministry of the International Fellowship of Christians and Jews. 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
8: We are still in this war. You know, we're right now in the middle of this hostages deal. And most important thing for us is that we will bring all of the hostages back home as soon as possible. Those who are alive and those who need to be buried in a respectful way in Israel. And I don't know what's going to happen next, because, you know, all these deals are dealt by the political level, and I'm a military officer. But we as a military, as the IDF, ready for every scenario that comes, either during this hostages deal or afterwards. Not just, by the way, not just in the Gaza Strip, because as you

0: We're probably familiar, we're fighting in seven different fronts, either in Lebanon with Hezbollah, the terror groups from Syria and Iraq, the Houthis from Yemen, of course, the Gaza Strip, the terror comes from Judah and Samaria, and of course, Iran, who is behind all the evil that's going on in the Middle East. You know, for now, we are having a presence that we're limited by time and specific areas, so we can guarantee that the kind of a threat we had on October 7th next to the Gaza Strip will not happen in a scenario up in the north.
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2: 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I hope the following message challenges, encourages, and ultimately changes you. Thanks for joining us.
3: We're going to jump into something, and I don't know where we're going to end up. I've got four passages I want to look at. How many of you have seen the Jesus Revolution movie? Raise your hand. How many of you have not seen it yet? Raise your hand. I would highly recommend it. I would recommend going. I remember those days. I was just a little kid. Don't look at me like that. Like, did you get saved there? No, I was little. But our church in Duluth was really impacted by the Jesus People movement. And a bunch of them came into our church. A lot of them, their minds were scrambled, but as God restored them, they became leaders all through the north up there. And our pastor was open and received them, and it was an amazing thing. But I wept through most of the movie. And the biggest reason was not because of memories, although they had some good music, man. I'm telling you. Peace, baby. It was awesome. But the biggest reason that I wept is I could feel what was in the air at that time. And I've felt that at various times in various places, that there was just an openness to the gospel. I believe the movie opened with this scene. It was near the beginning, and that's when I started crying. But all the staff was with us, so I'm trying to keep my, you know. If I watch a movie alone, then I can really get into crying. But, you know, you got to keep your masculinity intact, you know, with staff. So, but this scene where there's a bunch of these young hippies and just people in general, this crowd of people, and they crest this hill, and out beneath it opens up the ocean, and there's this massive baptismal service going on. And then the next scene that I felt that same thing was the same idea, but they're all, this throng of hippies were making their way to what looked like a circus tent because they'd outgrown their building, and there was just this buzz, this expectancy in the air. And I was just so impacted by that because I have felt that before. If you have ever been in a season of revival, you know what that feels like. It's like the air is alive. And even unbelievers begin to say, wow, God dwells among men. There's this possibility of meeting their creator. And there's just a buzz. At the end of the movie, I'm going to ruin it for you. This is just a little piece. It'll be good for you. But at the end, these young people show up, and there's Greg Laurie sitting on that cliff, that same cliff. And they said, hey, is this where everybody gets baptized? And he said, yeah. And they said, well, we didn't know how it worked. We were wanting to come and get baptized. He said, where are you from? They said, Texas. Now, this is Southern California. They drove across the country. I remember when the outpouring happened here in 08, it started on a Tuesday afternoon. I came out of my office. I had been dealing with a conflict. I came out, and there were bodies laid on the floor. By Saturday night, it was standing room only. One pastor was from Montana. I mean, people coming from multiple states. When God is in the air, people will flock there. I'm telling you, there are hungry people in this nation. And all it's going to take is a spark. And God's going to ignite something. And so I was so touched by that. And just, I remember watching back in the Brownsville days. Some of you were involved in the Brownsville revival. And I remember on the news, they were interviewing people. And this one guy, he said, yeah, I've got an issue with drugs. Where are you from? He was from Michigan. Didn't know Jesus. But he said, I heard about these meetings. Drove from Michigan to the panhandle of Florida. Because God was in the air. There was something that awakened within him. And so I've been just chewing on this and contemplating this and just asking myself, what is that? What is that spiritually? What is that? Because make no mistake about it, there is an atmospheric dynamic to revival like that. There's something that happens in the atmosphere, in the spiritual realm. Something takes place, and all of a sudden people are aware of God, even though they don't know them. People that don't believe in God suddenly are in his presence.

and God happens to them. And they become believers before they even know the fact. The facts, because they've encountered him. And so I was just thinking about that. Lord, what is that dynamic in the air? What happens in those seasons of outpouring? And I think it's important for us to define that, because that's what we're praying for. I'm not praying just for individuals to awaken. I'm praying for something to happen in the atmosphere over this nation, so that people suddenly become aware that there's a living God and that they can meet him. But there's things that happen in the spirit when that happens. And I want us to look at that this morning. And so pause there. That's the first thing we're going to talk about. Another element of this, I don't know which one we're going to dive into. We're just going to dive in and we're going to try to figure this thing out. The other thing I've been contemplating is this, is the fascinating reality that there is the micro move and the macro move. There is the individual encounter with God. There's individual revival. There's individual awakening where we all of a sudden encounter God. Our eyes are open. We become aware of his presence and we get saved. And then there's this macro cultural corporate encounter that can happen over a nation where a nation is shook by the power of God. Both of those are realities, and both of those are something we need to contend for, but I'm telling you, this is what I want. I want the macro, I want the corporate, I want the nationwide awakening. And the interesting thing is the dynamics to these two things are the same. It's just applying it on a much larger scale. And we can see this in Ephesians chapter 4 and Romans chapter 1. And so we're going to look at those two passages this morning. So guys, if you want to put up Ephesians chapter 4, we're going to look at that passage. The other thing I want to say is my apologies to the intercessors. I process my theology in prayer. And so often they get the first wave of a message during the week as we meet up front, and then we unpack it the rest on the weekend. So I so appreciate the intercessors. You know, it's almost 3 years now that we've been meeting Tuesday through Friday every week, crying out to God for this nation. And I think it's important that we remember what was the catalyst for us to start to meet. And what it was a Sunday morning, and we were talking about the state of this emerging generation. My oldest son had given me a book. He's always recommending all these eclectic books to me. And this particular one was called The Primal Scream. And it was by a Catholic sociologist by the name of Mary Eberstadt. I don't know if any of you have ever read anything by her, but it is an absolutely fascinating book, very godly woman, brilliant. You start reading what she says, she's absolutely brilliant. And the subtitle was something about it was more eloquent than this, but it was saying, you know, where the heck did identity politics come from? That's essentially what the book was about. And her premise was that identity politics come from the lack of identity in the emerging generation. And she traces that to the sexual revolution, which resulted in the absolute decimation of the nuclear family. And she uses this phrase. She said, we are hopelessly communal beings as human beings. We are made to be communal. We're made to be relational. We're made to be in family. We're made to have those relationships. And the first place we find our identity is under the umbrella of our family. I am an Olson. I am the son of Jim and Faye Olson. I'm the brother of several siblings. And that's where my identity began to be formed. But we see the sexual revolution of the 60s, the late 60s and early 70s, which is what the time frame that movie, The Jesus Revolution, is about. That time frame, there was what was known as the sexual revolution that absolutely has decimated the family. There were several things that converged to cause that. I knew I was going to have this problem. My mind, I'm having a hard time finding words this morning. We need to pray. Father, Lord, I ask that you would grace me this morning.
Lord, give me the words to discharge what's on my heart. And Lord, I ask, God, that you would speak through me. Lord, that you would awaken faith. Lord, that you would awaken an ache within us, Lord. God, that we would not be the generation that misses a move of God. Lord, we want to see you move in great power. Lord, our heart breaks for this generation. And Lord, we're asking, visit it once again. In Jesus' name, amen. Birth control pill. That's what I was looking for. Can you believe that? I'm telling you, we're in trouble if God doesn't ride in on this. Birth control enabled people to begin to liberated sexually without the consequences. And so the breakdown of the no-fault divorce, all of these things converged to decimate the family. And so she begins to look sociologically what that did to the American family, and really globally, that, you know, you have people with, you know, stepfathers, and their mother has a boyfriend that has siblings that move in with them, and are they related to them or are they not? And if it's a, you know, just all this confusion, so people don't know who they are. And so what's happened, and she traces this out, that what, in not finding our identity in our homes, we identify by our woundedness. Then we look to a tribal affiliation with those who share our woundedness. And then we go to war against anybody that would disagree with our woundedness. And that is identity politics. It was fascinating. About 2 years later, I read the book by Carl Truman. And he went into how Wilhelm Reich was, he was one of the fathers of CRT, critical race theory. And he was a avowed Marxist. And his ideology was this. He said, capitalism has produced too much wealth for us to overthrow the West. We can't pit the poor against the rich anymore, because capitalism has really raised the water level of a society financially. So he said, we've got to find another way to cause division. And one of the things he said is, we've got to make war against the family. We've got to do away with the fathers in the homes. We've got to do away with gender identity in the sense of, you know, the distinction between male and female. We've got to create confusion in these. And so what was fascinating to me is Mary Eberstadt, she looked at the result and reverse engineered it and said, sociologically, this was the problem. Meanwhile, Wilhelm Reich, many decades earlier, had already engineered it in advance and said, this is what we're going to do to reach our goals. And it worked. And the answer for this is the family of God. God sets the lonely in families. And if the world ever needed churches that can receive people in love and wrap around them and provide the family they never had, if the world has ever needed that, it's right now. And so we were talking about that morning, almost three years ago now. And as we were talking about that, it was like just this ache erupted, and we went into intercession. I didn't even get to finish my message. Many of you were here, and we just began to cry out. I couldn't stop weeping. And I remember, around that time, I heard Lou Engle talking. He was saying that he was in a meeting in California, and he was talking about the blight of sexual confusion that has hit this generation. And there's such brokenness. Not unlike what happened in the late 60s, early 70s. You know Lonnie Frisbee in that movie? You know how he met his wife? She was out sunbathing in the nude, and he was out street witnessing. He just walked up to her. She's laying there, and, hey, how you doing? He preaches the gospel to her, led her to the Lord while she was naked, baptized her, and then they got married. I mean, this was a crazy time, okay? We look at what's going on now. We're like, oh, my goodness, what is happening to our nation? I'm telling you, this has happened before. And God answered with a move called the Jesus People Movement. So during that, a couple years ago, when we were talking about all this, I remember Lou Engle talking about, he was out in California talking, and
He was talking about healing for homosexuality, and this young man stood up and said, "Sir, if you don't have the power of God to deliver me from my sexual urges, you have no right to call me out of homosexuality." And Lou was hit, because Lou's a man of tremendous compassion. Now, most of us say, well, that young man needed an attitude adjustment, and that's probably true. But the fact is, there is truth that you and I are the ones that are called to carry the power of God. And until we carry enough power, we need to get in the closet of our prayer closet and begin to cry out to God to get the power to deliver people. Don't call people into the repentance that you don't have the power to help them out with. And so as we were talking about that, it was like a coal came from heaven and hit us. Boom. And we just launched into these prayer meetings. And the reason I bring that up this morning is God has not changed his mind. I told you we're going to be all over this morning. Just bear with me. Just prior to that, I'd called a good friend of mine, Jeff Collins. Many of you know Jeff. Jeff is a tremendous man of God. He's got the craziest stories. And I called him. I said, "Jeff, what's the Lord telling you?" And he began to weep. And he said, "Dave," he said, "I was on my way to a prayer meeting. I had a prophetic astonishment." I'm thinking, what is that? I'm getting my, you know, dictionary out. What's a prophetic? I said, "What do you mean?" He said, "I was on my way to prayer at their church in Palestine, Texas. And he said, the Lord told me the state of the church right now is the two prostitutes before King Solomon arguing over the remaining child when one had died and one was left, and the two prostitutes were arguing over the child." And when he said it, it hit me, and I began to weep. I said, "Jeff, what do you think it means?" He says, "I don't know." He was still praying into it. He said, "But I know this, there's no moral high ground. We've all been unfaithful. We've all been prostitutes. And we stand before the King." And as I began to pray into that, I really felt like the Lord stressed one thing to me. That the emerging generation, there were two children, there were two prostitutes, both had children, they were living together. And during the night, one of them had rolled over on her child and smothered the child to death. It had died. The other child was alive. So the one whose child had died quietly lifted her dead child into the arms of the other sleeping mother and took her living child and snuggled it and went back to sleep. Of course, the real mother woke up, saw the dead child, and began to wail. She was so stricken with grief. And then she looked at it and she realized, this is not my child, because a mother knows. She went over to the other lady and demanded her child back, and she said, "This is my child," and they got in a big argument. So next thing you know, they're before King Solomon. It's that famous story where Solomon says, okay, they're both crying out, and Solomon says, "Okay, let's bring over a sword. We're going to cut the baby in half, and you both get one half of the baby." And of course, the real mother said, no, let it live. I don't care who raises it. And the other lady said, "Yeah, kill it," because she didn't have the mother's heart for the child. And King Solomon wisely said, "This is the real mother." And the picture is that half of the emerging generation has already died under the weight of the sleeping, unfaithful bride. And what's remaining is there was this argument over it, but when it got before the throne, the care of that child was awarded to the one who wanted his life preserved. She didn't even care if she got to raise it. Someone else can raise it, but it's got to live. And I'm telling you, God's looking for churches. He's looking for people that's their heart cry, that we say, "God, we can't tolerate the state of this generation. You've got to let it live. They have to encounter Jesus." And I believe God wants to release a fresh Jesus revolution. I really do. The markers of these two generations are so similar. And it was like it was ripe for a move of God. Well, most were wringing their hands saying, "It's hopeless." In actuality, it's ripe for a move of God. In reality, Chuck Smith, the pastor in that movie, he said to his wife one day, he said, "These kids are too far gone even for God." And she began to weep. And she said, "Chuck, don't say that. You're saying they're too far gone for God? Don't say that." It was she that carried the burden. And they began to invite these young people into their home, and God
created a wildfire that burned across this nation. Tens of thousands of bombed out hippies came to the

Lord. It was an amazing move of God. And I believe God wants to do it again, but he's looking for those who will cry out for their life. And that's what launched the prayer meeting. And I think we need to remember that, that God initiated something in this house. And our heart cry is, God, send in a harvest. Lord, visit this generation, regardless of who gets to raise it. Lord, if you send it here, we'll do what we can to make room for it. But Lord, if you've got to send it somewhere else, all we care is that this emerging generation lives, that they encounter God. Let's get into the word here. Ephesians chapter 4. I want us to look at this. Look at verse 17. Now this I say and testify in the Lord, that you must no longer walk as the Gentiles do, and the futility of their minds. So Paul describes this way of thinking as futile thinking. There's futility in that thinking, that type of thinking. And then he goes on, he said, they are darkened in their understanding and alienated from the life of God because of the ignorance that is in them. Due to the hardness of their heart, they have become callous. So Paul is describing this phenomena. And he, in Ephesians 4, he's applying it to an individual. Now, this is a heavy passage, and we need to feel the weight of it for two reasons. We need to understand what has happened to others, and we also need to understand this is a warning from the Apostle Paul. He wouldn't warn us about that futile way of thinking if it wasn't a possibility for us to slip into it. And really what he's doing is he's giving us the downward spiral of a backslider. And in fact, if you've ever walked away from the Lord, if you've ever walked with Jesus and then walked away from him, you'll recognize the steps. And what he does is he reverse engineers this thing. He talks about the end result, and then he begins to work himself towards the root cause. So look at how he says this. Look in verse 18. So he says, this is the futile thinking that he's talking about. Verse 18. They're darkened in their understanding and alienated from the life of God. The NIV says separated from the life of God. One translation says cut off from the life of God. So that is the end result. They're darkened in their understanding and alienated from the life of God because of, in other words, the cause of which is the ignorance that is in them. So there's this ignorance that sets in, that the next stage of which is the darkening of the understanding, and they're cut off from the life of God. But then look at what it says. That is in them due to, so the real root cause of this thing, the due to the hardness of their heart. They became callous. What Paul is describing is a dangerous process that you could call the hardening of the heart. The hardening of the heart is never an event. It's an event that gives kickstart to a process that, if you don't recognize it, will endanger your spiritual life. And so the hardness of the heart, it's an interesting word. He says, due to the hardness of the heart, they have become callous. You think about what a callous is. I remember when I was younger, I worked in this tomato farm, and we had 50,000 tomato plants, and there were four of us guys, and we would hoe tomatoes, 50,000 plants. Every day we would hoe. I weighed about 135 pounds, but I could arm wrestle because I had all day long, I would do this. Every year at the beginning, I would get these huge blisters. At the time, I was homeless, and so I remember this one family let me live with them for a while, not very long, then they kicked me out too, but I remember my first day, I had these huge blisters, and I peeled the skin off, and it's all pink underneath, and there was dirt in there. And I thought, oh, I need to get, and I looked up on their sink, there in the bathroom, and there was a bottle of alcohol. I thought, oh, that'll work. That'll clean it out. I poured it on that open wound. Now, when you're at someone's house, you don't want to scream bloody murder, because it'll freak them out. So I went, it was the silent scream in the mirror. It hurt. But all of a sudden I had an instant callus. So being the smart guy that I was, I did the other hand. I really did. A callus is that because of familiarity, you lose sensitivity. That's what a callus is.

0: you become so familiar with handling something that you no longer have the sensitivity you once did. So my hands would get like leather. I could handle things and it didn't bother me. Some people do that with their feet. You people freak me out, okay? I'm like a tenderfoot. I need shoes on. But there are people that, tribes of people that never wear shoes, they'll run across rocks, not even feel it, because their skin can get calloused. It's really a good picture of what Paul is talking about. The Greek word that he translates, hardness of heart, is porosis. Sounds like cirrhosis, the hardening of the liver, but it's porosis. Ancient literature, there was a story that used that term, and it was of a tremendously overweight man that was dying. He kept going into this comatose state, so they would take long needles and puncture him, trying to wake him up. And finally, they couldn't strike a nerve, and they called the phenomena porosis. It was like he could no longer be awakened. He couldn't feel. He lost sensitivity. It's the hardening of the heart.
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0: Hello, and welcome to Just in Time Ministries with Pastor Rhonda Penquite. We have more power and authority in Christ than we know, and when we learn to act on it in faith, God guarantees our success. So let's join Rhonda as she teaches us how to walk in victory.
1: Think about that. There's nothing about you right now that will weaken His love toward you. It's 100% perfect, pure, forever, eternal love. There is no power above us or beneath us, no power that could ever be found in the universe that can distance us from God's passionate love. Even if you don't feel it, I'm not feeling it. Well, it doesn't matter. It's there. The reality, it's always there. Always, always, always. You can't even separate yourself from it. You can, you know, block it and not feel it, but it's still right there. God's love, which is lavished. Oh, don't you like that word? I love that word. Lavished. God's lavish. We should have lavish things, do lavish things, be lavish ourselves. God's love, which is lavished upon us through our Lord Jesus Christ, the Anointed One. His love is lavished on you. Let Him, I guess one of the things about becoming love is you got to let Him, just let Him love you. Let Him, let Him, let Him. It's already been done, so let Him. Did I mention let Him? It's just time to start seeing yourself as God sees you. We talked a little bit last time. God sees you as the end product. He doesn't see you in progress. He sees you as the end product. So start seeing yourself as the end product, and guess what you already are? The end product. We already are the end product. He sees what you have always been. Did you know that you are a holy place? Well, if you're the temple of God, isn't that a holy place? You are a holy place, and you're being woven together with multitudes and layers and layers and layers and layers of God and His love. God sees you. Write this down. God sees me as radiant one, His radiant one. God sees me as His radiant one. I am God's radiant one. Reminds me of that song. Write this down. Write this down. In Song of Solomon 1:9, my dearest one, this is God talking to you, my dearest one. Did you know you're God's dearest one? I am God's dearest one. Let me tell you how I see you. You are so thrilling to me. I guess make a list. I am thrilling to God. I'm God's radiant one. I'm God's dearest one. I am thrilling to God. Woo, this is good. God sees you as one of great power. God sees you as strong and regal. God sees me as strong and regal. So start acting strong and regal to the point where it's not an act anymore. That's what you are. So with all of this already in us, it's just time for us to step out of the immaturity of the 10%, because the Holy Spirit is a down payment. A down payment is usually 10%. It's a legal term. It's a real estate term. You put down your earnest money. It's usually about 10%. And that's what we've been walking in as a church. Let's get into the rest of the 90%. Let's get into it. It's been hidden from us. But now all these things are being revealed. Like the book of Enoch talks about, this is for a future time. Well, we are the future time. That's why the book of Enoch has been coming around so much in the last several years. Ooh. If you haven't read the book of Enoch, read Enoch 1. Oh, there's so many. There's a whole list I just saw. Jasher and Thomas, the book of Thomas and book of Giants and Jubilees. And oh, I can't even remember all the ones that are on the list. There's so many. So, we've been praying that for years. You know, one of the things we have been praying for years is that we step out of the immaturity of the 10%. We step into the fullness of the measure of the full stature of Jesus Christ. Right? The full stature of Jesus Christ, so that in me your purpose of the ages may be fulfilled. We've been praying that for years. Corporately, we pray that. Now we're getting an idea why we've been praying that. And it's happening. It's happening. So everything of which you have need is already in you. Everything, everything, everything, everything. There's, you're lacking nothing. Well, if God's in you and Jesus is in you and the Holy Spirit's in you, what are you lacking? What could you possibly be lacking? The reality is it's all there. What you're lacking is knowledge of the reality of what's there. So it's like Miles Monroe said one time, I heard him when we were in Tulsa. He came to speak and he said, no, it was here in Des Moines. It was here in Des Moines. I have come to damage your ignorance. And everybody went, oh. And then it thought about it a moment like, yeah, damage my ignorance. Please damage my ignorance. How many times did Paul say, beloved, don't be ignorant. Don't be ignorant. So we don't want to be ignorant. So we're going to know these things. And God is answering our prayers, answering our desires, because the desire of the righteous shall be granted. Damage our ignorance. Bring us into these realities. And you know, for anything you need to be revealed, all you have to do is follow his directions. Isaiah 1:19 says, the willing and obedient shall eat the good of the land. And I am living proof. Because as soon as I read that verse, I'm like, the light was turned on, and instantly I became willing and obedient. And it's got to be both. You can't be willing and not obedient. You can't be obedient without being willing. But when you're willing and obedient, because you can be obedient like, oh, okay, whatever, if I have to. That's not being willing. Willing and obedient shall eat the good of the land, and God has fulfilled his promise. And I know what he's done for me, he'll do for anybody else. Hallelujah. The scripture in Solomon said, lovers, follow love. And all that you need is provided.

Spirit, when we get in the presence of Jehovah, miracles happen. Things change. Yahweh cleanses your spirit, soul, and body of past trauma. By his stripes you were healed. You have been redeemed from the law of sin and death. You are now redeemed to the law of the Spirit of life in Christ Jesus. He's defeated death. Death is defeated. If it's defeated and you've already died, now what? It's appointed man wants to die. Well, you already died. You died to yourself. You died when Jesus died. You were resurrected and raised when he was. And Jesus came to give you a more abundant life. Well, let's look at 2 Timothy 1, verse 9 and 10. I love this. I love to ask pastors, what do you do about this? What do you do with this verse, these two verses? Ask your pastor that. What about 2 Timothy 1, verses 9 and 10? He gave us resurrection life. Well, we could kind of stop right there. We're not going to, but he gave us resurrection life. So what kind of life do you have right now? You have resurrection life, and you don't have resurrection life unless you've already died. And it's appointed once to you to die, so you've already died once, so that's it. You have now resurrection life. He gave it to you, and he drew us to himself by his holy calling on our lives. I have a holy calling on my life. Write that down on your list. I have a holy calling on my life. And that's why we go with passion after these things. And it wasn't because of any good we have done, but by his divine pleasure. Oh, Jesus, what's your divine pleasure? Your divine pleasure is my pleasure. And his divine marvelous grace that confirmed our union with the anointed Jesus. Your union with Jesus has been confirmed. Even your unsaved loved ones. I'm going to get to that in a minute, too. They have already. It's already happened. They just don't know. And so when the light shows up, that darkness immediately goes and they know. That's why we got to be the light and follow these things with passion. And it was because his divine pleasure and marvelous grace that confirmed our union with the anointed Jesus, even when? Before time began. So these people that you wish would come to Jesus, they've already been brought to him. They just don't know it. Isn't that what this is saying? The truth, wow. Our union with the anointed Jesus even before the time began. Even before time began. That was a minute ago. The truth is now being unveiled by the revelation of the anointed Jesus, our life giver. If he's giving us life, then where's room for death? He keeps giving us life as he is, so are we in this cosmos. He's our life giver who has dismantled death. I know I'm beating this, but we've got to get this. Faith comes by hearing, and hearing by the word. Here's the word. Here's the word. Who has dismantled death. Well, if death is dismantled, then what? Where is it? Obliterating all its effects on our lives. So they've been obliterated. So why are people dying? Because they don't know. Because they let it come back. They say words that bring it back. The power of death and life is in your tongue. Proverbs 18. Look it up. Start taking these things seriously. Get a revelation on these things. Obliterating all of death's effects on our life. And has, get this, and has manifested his immortal life in us by the gospel. Well, now what? His immortal life is manifested in me. Write that down on your list. His immortal life is manifested in me. Now what? How can you say anything against that and be correct? The power of death and life is in your tongue. Now his immortal life. What's his immortal life like? Well, I keep telling you about Paul.

0: How many times did they try to kill him? How many times the snake bite and the shipwrecks and all the things that he went through? Nothing killed him. Well, yes, he hung on a cross, but he gave up his spirit like Jesus did. They didn't kill him. He gave it up. He got the martyr's crown, highest, biggest, bestest crown you can get. So we need to get into the true intimate worship of Yahweh. And when we do, when you get in that presence of Yahweh, you're in that true intimate worship with him, you'll have all the healing you will ever need. You will have all the prophecy you will ever need, because he'll tell you directly. You'll have all the teaching you will ever need. Well, scripture says you won't need anybody to teach you. You'll have all the prosperity you'll ever need. You will have all of the everything you will ever need to the overflowing. Whew. Doesn't that make you want to have intimate worship with God? Forget all the past. Let him heal the trauma. And forget about it. Oh my. This is why prophecy in tongues will pass away. Because when you get in that true, perfect, intimate union with him, what do you need? You won't need it. It's available now. Here and now.
1: 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Thank you for joining us today. You are here for just such a time as this, so go forth in the power of his might and possess all that is yours in Christ Jesus.
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0: Hello, and welcome to Just in Time Ministries with Pastor Rhonda Penquite. We have more power and authority in Christ than we know, and when we learn to act on it in faith, God guarantees our success. So let's join Rhonda as she teaches us how to walk in victory.
1: Think about that. There's nothing about you right now that will weaken His love toward you. It's 100% perfect, pure, forever, eternal love. There is no power above us or beneath us, no power that could ever be found in the universe that can distance us from God's passionate love. Even if you don't feel it, I'm not feeling it. Well, it doesn't matter if there. The reality, it's always there. Always, always, always. You can't even separate yourself from it. You can, you know, block it and not feel it, but it's still right there. God's love, which is lavished. Oh, don't you like that word? I love that word. Lavished. God's lavish. We should have lavish things, do lavish things, be lavish ourselves. God's love, which is lavished upon us through our Lord Jesus Christ, the Anointed One. His love is lavished on you. Let Him. I guess one of the things about becoming love is you got to let Him. Just let Him love you. Let Him, let Him, let Him. It's already been done, so let Him. Did I mention let Him? It's just time to start seeing yourself as God sees you. We talked a little bit last time. God sees you as the end product. He doesn't see you in progress. He sees you as the end product. So start seeing yourself as the end product, and guess what you already are? The end product. We already are the end product. He sees what you have always been. Did you know that you are a holy place? Well, if you're the temple of God, isn't that a holy place?

place. You are a holy place, and you're being woven together with multitudes and layers and layers and layers and layers of God and His love. God sees you, write this down. God sees me as radiant one, His radiant one. God sees me as His radiant one. I am God's radiant one. Reminds me of that song, write this down. Write this down. In Song of Solomon 1:9, my dearest one, this is God talking to you, my dearest one. Did you know you're God's dearest one? I am God's dearest one. Let me tell you how I see you. You are so thrilling to me. I guess make a list. I am thrilling to God. I'm God's radiant one. I'm God's dearest one. I am thrilling to God. Woo, this is good. God sees you as one of great power. God sees you as strong and regal. God sees me as strong and regal. So start acting strong and regal to the point where it's not an act anymore. That's what you are. So with all of this already in us, it's just time for us to step out of the immaturity of the 10%, because the Holy Spirit is a down payment. A down payment is usually 10%. It's a legal term. It's a real estate term. You put down your earnest money. It's usually about 10%. And that's what we've been walking in as a church. Let's get into the rest of the 90%. Let's get into it. It's been hidden from us, but now all these things are being revealed. Like the book of Enoch talks about us as for a future time. Well, we are the future time. That's why the book of Enoch has been coming around so much in the last several years. Ooh. If you haven't read the book of Enoch, read Enoch 1. Oh, there's so many. There's a whole list I just saw. Jasher and Thomas, the book of Thomas and book of Giants and Jubilees. And oh, I can't even remember all the ones that are on the list. There's so many. So we've been praying that for years. You know, one of the things we have been praying for years is that we step out of the immaturity of the 10%. We step into the fullness of the measure of the full stature of Jesus Christ. Right? The full stature of Jesus Christ, so that in me your purpose of the ages may be fulfilled. We've been praying that for years. Corporately, we pray that. Now we're getting an idea why we've been praying that, and it's happening. It's happening. So everything of which you have need is already in you. Everything, everything, everything, everything. You're lacking nothing. Well, if God's in you and Jesus is in you and the Holy Spirit's in you, what are you lacking? What could you possibly be lacking? The reality is it's all there. What you're lacking is knowledge of the reality of what's there. So it's like Miles Monroe said one time, I heard him when we were in Tulsa. He came to speak and he said, no, it was here in Des Moines. It was here in Des Moines. I have come to damage your ignorance. And everybody went, and then they thought about it a moment, like, yeah, damage my ignorance. Please damage my ignorance. How many times did Paul say, beloved, don't be ignorant. Don't be ignorant. So we don't want to be ignorant. So we're going to know these things. And God is answering our prayers, answering our desires, because the desire of the righteous shall be granted. Damage our ignorance. Bring us into these realities. And, you know, for anything you need to be revealed, all you have to do is follow His directions. Isaiah 1:19 says, the willing and obedient shall eat the good of the land. And I am living proof. Because as soon as I read that verse, I'm like, the light was turned on, and instantly I became willing and obedient. And it's got to be both. You can't be willing and not obedient. You can't be obedient without being willing. But when you're willing and obedient, because you can be obedient like, oh, okay, whatever, if I have to. That's not being willing. Willing and obedient shall eat the good of the land, and God has fulfilled His promise. And I know what He's done for me, He'll do for anybody else. Hallelujah. The scripture in Solomon said, lovers, follow love. And all that you need is provided. You know, follow love, and everything is provided by the frequency of love.
The love frequency brings it to you. The love frequency breaks the yoke of bondage. 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Unlimited for your goodness. See, our source provides above and beyond all that we can ask or think. And so we get into the worship of Yahweh, and we let the worship of Yahweh cleanse our spirit. When we get in the presence of Jehovah, miracles happen. Things change. Yahweh cleanses your spirit, soul, and body of past trauma. By his stripes you were healed. You have been redeemed from the law of sin and death. You are now redeemed to the law of the spirit of life in Christ Jesus. He's defeated death. Death is defeated. If it's defeated and you've already died, now what? It's appointed man wants to die. Well, you already died. You died to yourself. You died when Jesus died. You were resurrected and raised when he was. And Jesus came to give you a more abundant life. Well, let's look at 2 Timothy 1, verse 9 and 10. I love this. I love to ask pastors, what do you do about this? What do you do with this verse, these two verses? Ask your pastor that. What about 2 Timothy 1, verses 9 and 10? He gave us resurrection life. Well, we could kind of stop right there. We're not going to, but he gave us resurrection life. So what kind of life do you have right now? You have resurrection life, and you don't have resurrection life unless you've already died. And it's appointed once to you to die, so you've already died once, so that's it. You have now resurrection life. He gave it to you, and he drew us to himself by his holy calling on our lives. I have a holy calling on my life. Write that down on your list. I have a holy calling on my life. And that's why we go with passion after these things. And it wasn't because of any good we have done, but by his divine pleasure. Oh, Jesus, what's your divine pleasure? Your divine pleasure is my pleasure. And his divine marvelous grace that confirmed our union with the anointed Jesus. Your union with Jesus has been confirmed. Even your unsaved loved ones. I'm going to get to that in a minute, too. They have already. It's already happened. They just don't know. And so when the light shows up, that darkness immediately goes and they know. That's why we got to be the light and follow these things with passion. And it was because his divine pleasure and marvelous grace that confirmed our union with the anointed Jesus, even when? Before time began. So these people that you wish would come to Jesus, they've already been brought to him. They just don't know it. Isn't that what this is saying? The truth, wow. Our union with the anointed Jesus even before the time began. Even before time began. That was a minute ago. The truth is now being unveiled by the revelation of the anointed Jesus, our life giver. If he's giving us life, then where's room for death? He keeps giving us life as he is, so are we in this cosmos. He's our life giver who has dismantled death. I know I'm beating this, but we've got to get this. Faith comes by hearing, and hearing by the word. Here's the word. Here's the word. Who has dismantled death. Well, if death is dismantled, then what? Where is it? Obliterating all its effects on our lives. So they've been obliterated. So why are people dying? Because they don't know. Because they let it come back. They say words that bring it back. The power of death and life is in your tongue. Proverbs 18. Look it up. Start taking these things seriously. Get a revelation on these things. Obliterating all of death's effects on our life. And has, get this, and has manifested his immortal life in us by the gospel. Well, now what?
His immortal life is manifested in me. Write that down on your list. His immortal life is manifested.

0: manifested in me. Now what? How can you say anything against that and be correct? The power of death and life is in your tongue. Now his immortal life. What's his immortal life like? Well, I keep telling you about Paul. How many times did they try to kill him? How many times the snake bite and the shipwrecks and all the things that he went through? Nothing killed him. Well, yes, he hung on a cross, but he gave up his spirit like Jesus did. They didn't kill him. He gave it up. He got the martyr's crown, the highest, biggest, bestest crown you can get. So we need to get into the true intimate worship of Yahweh. And when we do, when you get in that presence of Yahweh, you're in that true intimate worship with him, you'll have all the healing you will ever need. You will have all the prophecy you will ever need, because he'll tell you directly. You'll have all the teaching you will ever need. Well, scripture says you won't need anybody to teach you. You'll have all the prosperity you'll ever need. You will have all of the everything you will ever need to the overflowing. Whew. Doesn't that make you want to have intimate worship with God? Forget all the past. Let him heal the trauma. And forget about it. Oh my. This is why prophecy in tongues will pass away. Because when you get in that true, perfect, intimate union with him, what do you need? You won't need it. It's available now. Here and now.
1: 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You are here for just such a time as this, so go forth in the power of his might and possess all that is yours in Christ Jesus.
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1: 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Welcome to New Life Live. I'm your host, Brian Perez, and we're going to be in the studio for 2 hours today. 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He's also an author of a book called Understanding Your Attachment Style. He also leads How We Love. And Becky Brown is here, too. She's a licensed professional clinical counselor and also the president of New Life Ministries. Becky, hello, welcome. And what's on your mind to start us off?
2: Well, I'm a little distracted because you have stripes and I have polka dots. So I mean, just something if
3: and
2: you're
3: I'm
2: watching
3: solid.
2: On TV.
3: Yes.
2: And you're a solid. You're bringing in the middle there, like Oreos. But that's not what's on my mind. But really, I'm wondering what's on your mind. I mean, really, what are we thinking about? What are you concerned for, dwelling on, frustrated about, or maybe overwhelmed? If you're like me, and many of you are, you immediately go into fix-it mode. What can I do? Who knows the way? Why hasn't it worked? And sometimes we get stuck in the why hasn't it worked. We've tried everything, or it feels like we've tried everything, and the thing that we can't get off our mind just stays there, running around and causing us all kinds of grief and pain and struggles. Some of us think all we have to do, those are like five of the most dangerous words that you could ever say, because it's never just one thing. And we may think, you know, if only, and then fill in the blank, if only that hadn't happened, if only, you know, it would have gone differently. Of course, that makes sense, except for it doesn't help you get forward in your mind. Also, there's some of us that think all we need to do is pray. Now, you know, New Life, we are here. We are all about God. We mm-hmm. love the Word of God. We believe in God. We believe in prayer. And we know that sometimes God uses people in our lives. And so when we take the stance of all I need to do is pray about this thing, well, I want to challenge you. You might need to make a call. You could call us, 800-229-3000, or it might be that you need to talk to a good friend, somebody who can remind you that they are there for you, that they can hear you. Sometimes we get so stuck in our mind and our thinking, we can't see another version of it. We have made the story from beginning to end. Sometimes we bypass God altogether because we are ashamed of what we've done. We're ashamed of, you know, our choices that we've made. And if God knew, then I'd be done for. Well, here's the newsflash. He knows, and he still loves you. Mm-hmm. And he's calling you to a new way of life. Here's a saying for you: secrets make us sick. And regardless of if it's something we've done, or if it's a worry we have, or grief we carry, when we carry it on our minds and our hearts all the time, it does have an impact. You know, remember Dr. Lee Warren that was on our show about a month ago, and he just reminds us that we can put our minds to better use as opposed to just letting those things overtake us. The things that are on our minds, whether we're keeping them secret or we just can't find the words to share, impact more than our minds. It's kind of like when we say, I'm sorry for what I said when I was hungry. You know, it's... we need to be transformed by the renewing of our minds, like Romans 12:2 says. But also, Philippians 4:6 says, don't be anxious about anything, but in every situation, by prayer and petition, with thanksgiving, gratitude, present your requests to God. And the peace of God, which transcends all understanding, will guard your hearts and your minds in Christ Jesus. So maybe whatever's on your mind today, you need to tell us, you need to talk about it, you need to take a step in the next direction. I'm not even going to say right, because you might haggle over that word too, but call us. We're here for you.
1: Yes, we are.
4: My husband recently attended Every Man's Battle, and I just want to give a hearty endorsement to that program. going into something like this. A lot of guilt, a lot of shame, a lot of isolation. What he shared with me in terms of how your facilitators talked to the men, how there was a sense of honesty I don't know that he's ever experienced. He returned a hopeful man, and my heart is full. I would encourage gentleness in the way

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3: Hello, sir. How are y'all doing?
2: Doing well, thanks. How are you? What prompted your phone call?
3: I'm pretty good. So I have kind of a different living situation. It's not out of the ordinary. Maybe it is. But I live with my mom. I'm newly 21. She smokes pot every day. I'm not judging her for it. She can do what she wants. But I live with her, and I don't smoke. I used to, not like a long time ago or anything. I smoked earlier this year, just kind of out of stress, out of just wanting to. My friends did it, and but now I don't. I haven't for months. But she still smokes in the house, you know, outside of the house, all the time, every day. And I live with her. I go to work every day in the morning, and I come home in the afternoon, and then she just hangs out at the house. She's late 60s, so she doesn't work anymore. She just hangs out. But the house smells like pot when I come home. I don't not talk to her because of it. I don't have an issue with her doing it. She's an adult. She can make her decisions. But I don't know if it's something that will affect my future or my relationship with her, because I don't want to sit in the room with her, you know, while she's smoking or while the house smells like pot. Mm-hmm. I just don't do it anymore. It's not something I do. And I'm moving out in a year, probably within a year.
4: Jake,
3: so I don't know if it's something. Sorry.
4: That's okay. I just want to know what conversations you've had with her about this up to this point.
3: I mean, she knows. She obviously knows that I do not do it anymore. We've talked. I've just told her, like, hey, I don't do it anymore. She's like, okay, I won't do it when you're in the room. I'm like, okay, that's fine by me. I'll go sit in my room. But it doesn't make me have the urge or anything. I haven't really talked about her not doing it. It's not that I don't want her to enjoy whatever she wants to do. I'm kind of stuck on, should I just get away from it and let her do whatever, or should I try to make her stop, I guess? I don't know.
2: Plus, I also hear that pain of, I don't have a relationship with my mom because that's what she does. The house smells like that. I just want to be out of the room.
3: I'd say I have an okay relationship, but I do distance myself to an extent. It's not something that I'm not new to it whatsoever. Like, it's not something that I'm like, oh, that's disgusting. I won't sit in the room with her or anything. You know, I'll just go hang out in my room and do whatever. I'm also 21, so I don't need to sit there with my mom all the time.
4: But Jake, you share
3: the same house. And
4: you were mentioning that you're planning to move out in about a year. So if this is a problem right now, it's going to be a problem for the next year, right?
3: Mm-hmm. Yes.
4: And just like with any roommate situation, even though I know it's your mom, there's, you know, discussions about how we live together. And I hear that you don't want to judge her. I hear that you don't feel bad about her, or, you know, don't want her to feel bad about herself. I hear all of that. And there's this big, there's a smoke screen in the room, basically, is, you know, you don't want to be with her. You just, you know, and then, and even if you're smelling like that going to work, I think that that would be a problem as well. I think the,
3: to an extent,
4: So
3: I do work for my dad, and he knows my living situation, and he's, you know, 40 years sober from it. And he does know. So I get a lot of insight from my dad. And yeah, he knows what I deal with day to day. And he's like, yeah, that's not really cool, but, you can't control her. And I'm like, yeah, I can't.
5: Jake,
3: I see all you're saying. It's going to be a problem for the year. It's not, oh, I'll just deal with it till I move out. No, it'll still be an issue.
5: Jake, do you know why your mom uses, and does she act differently? And then what's bothersome about all of this for you?
3: She used to have to sneak it, because my dad, you know, didn't approve of it. And she didn't do it for a long time, and then my parents split up about 4 years ago now. And she just kind of just started, she did it every day since then. I had never seen her do it before then, so it was completely new to me. I'd hide it from her before I knew she did it, and I was like, wait, you do this? Like, I got out of high school, and I was still doing it with my friends and stuff. And then at the beginning of the year, I just stopped doing it. I just kind of stopped. It was just made me feel a certain way. But it just affected my appetite and stuff. It's not good. It's not good for you. But I don't see her necessarily act a different way. Her health's not the best. It's almost just like she has to do it. You know, it's an addiction, of course. I don't see her like a drastic change in her mental. She's on a lot of medications as well. Just she has heart problems and stuff, and so she kind of does it as, oh, I need it. You know, I need it to. Oh, I need a hit. I need this. So you're addicted. Okay.
4: Well, but Jake, what you're talking about, you're saying, on one hand, you're saying you're okay. Like, I understand she's got to do her thing or whatever. But at the same time, what you just said, you're talking about how concerned you are for your mom, not just about the pot smoking, but also about,
3: I'm concerned for her health. Yes.
4: Right. Just her detachment from life, that she's, you know, and so I think that's where I would start. I wouldn't start with, mom, you got to quit smoking pot, although that could be the end result. But I think a really sensitive heart to heart, and not trying to settle it all in the first conversation. So it may sound something like, you know, it could be, hey, mom, you know, when you get home from work, hey, mom, how you doing? She'll say fine, because that's what we do. And then have some time where you can say, I'm just concerned, want to make sure that you're feeling okay, if there's anything that I can do. I'm just saying you have to start somewhere. And then you can say, would it be okay if, when you smoke pot, that you do it in your room or outside? Because when I go to work, I don't want to smell like that. Or, you know, I don't know if that is a little bit too aggressive, but I just think that the conversation has to start somewhere, and your concern for her is actually keeping you from connecting with her. It's like you're trying to make it okay, but at the same time, I don't know what to do. And it could be, for such a time as this, Jake, that you're living with her, and that you could be that very person to speak life into her, not trying to fix her, not to make her different, but just, you know, moving in that direction.
2: What do you think, Jake?
3: I think that's great. The fact that she knows that, it, I wouldn't say bothers me, but she'll say that before I do.
4: Right.
3: She'll say, you know, I'll come home, and I'd come home with my girlfriend or something, and she's like, she kind of just says, she'll be sitting there, you know, smoking or whatever, and I'll go to my room right away. I'll say, hello, what's up? And I'll go to my room. Necessarily because of that, just because I'm going to my room, like, decompress after work. But I'll go to my room, and she'll come in there, and she's like, hey, sorry, I know you don't want to be around that. And I'm like, I didn't even say anything. Like, right, I know. But I don't know, Jake, if she's assuming.
4: Right, but Jake,
3: assuming
4: she
3: I don't
4: is.
3: Want she's to be around it.
4: Yes, she is assuming that. She's feeling bad. She's feeling shame without saying it. That's why she's chasing you down. She does want to be connected with you. And the fact that when you open the door and she's like, oh, I'm so sorry. I'm sorry. And you're kind of like off to the races. That's why a good conversation can lead to a better relationship, no matter what the situation is. And you got to start somewhere.
5: Yeah, Jake, it sounds like there's not a lot of honest communication between the two of you. And I wonder if you're giving your mom a confusing message, because even when you talk to us here about what's going on, you talk about how it's bothersome for you, but then you say, well, but, you know, I get why she does it. She's an adult. She can do what she wants to do. And so I wonder if that comes out in your communication with your mom. And, you know, I would guess that it's probably not as honest for each of you as it could be and as you're hoping and desiring it to be. So I think Becky's on the right track of being able to be clear and just think about, what is it that I want? What is it that bothers me about this? What's my concern for my mom? And instead of, you know, thinking from the other side of, well, she's an adult, she can do it if she wants to, just let her know, hey, this bothers me, mom. I'm concerned about you. And I want to have a better, stronger relationship. And when you smoke, I don't like the smell. And so that keeps me disconnected from you. And I want to be more connected to you. What can we do to have a more connected relationship? And I wonder if you can be that clear and that direct with her, what that might open up in your communication and relationship with her.
2: Mm. Jake, we've got a tip sheet that we want to send you, so stay on the phone and we'll get that to you. It's called Common Struggles of Adult Children of Addicts. We'll also put that in the show notes if you're watching us on online, Facebook or YouTube, plus a couple of articles on our website, newlife.com. Understanding and loving a family member with alcohol or drug addiction, and 4 tough love tips, how to help a loved one with alcohol or drug addiction. So,
4: and can I put a little buffer in there too? Because Jake's going to hear that and go, she's not addicted. I don't mean to paint her as this awful person, but here's what I do know is we're trying to skirt around the thing that is keeping us from connecting. And so, Jake, those tip sheets, that information will help you understand how powerful it is, the relationship we have with people who are so close to us, yet so far away. And we're praying for a great connection with you and your mom.
2: Yeah. A lot to process, eh, Jake?
3: Yeah, a little bit. I'm just at lunch at work. So yeah, I wanted to call, and my dad told me, he was like, you know what, if you ever got anything, just call him. And I don't know, hopefully, I mean, this would be on the podcast. I mean, it's like, I'd love to read it, like, listen over to it. That'd be great. So yeah.
5: Yeah. Glad you called in.
2: Oh, for sure. All of our episodes are available as podcasts. And thank you so much for calling in today, Jake. Time well spent on your lunch break, I would say.
4: That's right.
2: Here on New Life Live, 1-800-229-3000 is the number to call us today. And we're going to be here for 2 hours. Let's go to Alex, who is in Saginaw, Michigan, listens to us on Sirius XM channel 131. Hey there, Alex. Welcome to New Life Live.
6: Hi, guys. Thanks for being there and appreciate the good work that you do. I'm dealing with a unique set of circumstances as far as my 30-year-old son got a divorce a few years ago, and his ex-wife has really been on a mission to try to just do parental alienation against him really bad. A couple of years ago, we learned from one of her close friends that broke her friendship off with his ex-wife that she was coaching the children to say inappropriate things to falsely accuse their father to Child Protective Services.
2: Wow.
6: You know, I didn't go looking for this individual to call me. We were kind of disassociating ourselves from her. And the next thing I know, she called and she said, hey, I really got some serious stuff I got to tell you. So we're trying to figure out, my son's about to get his kids back after not seeing them for 2 years. And we're like, what should we be expecting and how to deal with the kids and what someone has been coaching into them?
2: Those are great questions, Alex. We'll tackle them when we come back from the break here on New Life Live. Thanks so much for calling 1-800-229-3000. We are going to be in the studio

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0: Okay, back to Alex in Saginaw, Michigan. Still with us, Alex?
12: Yes.
0: Awesome. All right, Mark?
13: Yeah, so Alex, so what's your question for us?
12: Well, considering the severity of the coaching that we were told by the witness that experienced it, thank God that in some instances she was taking video and gave this to Child Protective Services and police enforcement, and they immediately dropped everything. It took some time, but now, remember, this was 2 years ago. Mm-hmm. Now we're going forward, and there's a trial date set for his ex-wife coming up on November 3rd.
13: For the false accusations? Point, is that what the trial is
12: yeah,
13: for?
12: Yeah.
13: Okay.
12: Yes. Well, no, the trial's not for false accusations. The only way that false accusations could have been reversed and she could have went to jail for that is if the prosecuting attorney's office would have went through and put it in front of a judge and the judge heard the case. The minute the judge would have heard the case, then she would have been subject to prosecution, but it never went that far because the witness came forward and gave testimony, okay? Mm-hmm. So
13: what's the trial for?
12: The trial now is, at this point, is since he never lost his parenting rights and he never lost his visitation rights, the judge is saying to his ex-wife, you've been obstructional and you've been preventing him from seeing his children. Mm-hmm. You've been not making any effort to correct this or have a discussion to where visitation can be rearranged and he can see his kids again. Well, the judge knows how bad that she's been. I mean, she's even been in Zoom calls and told the judge, I am not going to comply with letting him see his kids. So even recently, she tried to get police back involved and have my youngest grandchild recant old stuff, and the prosecuting attorney seen right through it. Mm-hmm. And he said, we are not starting a case like this. I mean, the witness had to come back forward.
13: Yeah, I think I derailed you. What was the question? What's the question that you have for us? So we got this is okay. A really difficult situation. So there's a trial coming up for her.
12: Right. So that's not the issue as far as her trial. I mean, appropriate justice will be served as a judge sees mm-hmm. fit. But after November 3rd, he's going to start seeing his children again. Mm-hmm. And they're going to be coming to Grandpa's house because he's currently staying with me at this time. You know, and he's looking at getting his own place in the near future. But we're like, okay, how do we approach the children with 2 years of them not mm-hmm. seeing the father? And now we're looking at what have these kids been told about dad? And
0: yeah, Mark.
13: Mm-hmm. And how old are the kids, Alex?
12: My granddaughter's probably about 7, 8. And then my grandson, I think he's getting close to 9 years old, maybe 8 years old, you know.
13: Yeah. So they're very young still. And they probably don't have a lot of language for what's been happening, what's been going on. And they haven't seen dad for a while. And so 2 years for a kid feels like 5 years. It feels like, you know, there's whole stages that he's missed out on. And so I think you approach them with care, obviously, but with lower expectation. I mean, there's going to be a time where they've got to learn to get to know him as well as he get to know them. You know, the things that he's missed out on as they've grown. And of course, too, they've been receiving all of these confusing messages, and they have not been old enough to be able to sort those out and figure out what's right and what's wrong, what's truth, what's not truth. And so I think that you, you approach it almost, there's part of it that you may want to approach it as if, you know, they're new kids that you're getting to know. And you're learning about their likes and their preferences. Of course, there's going to be some familiarity for you both. But I think you approach it in that way, and you have some caution, and you invite them into connection. There's a great book called How We Love Our Kids, which I think would be a really good resource for you both.
9: Yeah, it would really be good. And Alex, there's an old song, Getting to Know You. That's what I think about when I think about you're inviting your grandkids into your home. And we're going to start from where we are. Because even in other situations where it's not quite as dramatic as what you all have been through, so many times we want to defend who we are against whatever the accusation is. And what I instruct people to do all the time is show up as your best self. That is your best defense, is not to go after correcting whatever they've heard, but become the safest person that they can know. That they will know that grandpa's got them, dad's got them, we're good to go, we love you, and we want the best for your life. And create a safe space for them in your home. And I guarantee that as you become safe, whatever inconsistencies that they've heard or that they've experienced, they're going to know the truth. And they may even open up to you about what they've heard and, you know, want to have conversation. But I would not waste another minute on trying to redirect them from whatever she has said at this point. And then here's the hard part. Let's pray for your ex-daughter-in-law. Obviously, whatever is causing her to be this painful to her children, to your son, there's a deep wound in there that we just need her to get help.
0: That's
9: and it's
0: sure.
9: not going to come from you, Alex.
0: We'll be back on New Life Live.
9: Every day, we hear from people all over the world who are looking for hope. 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
0: 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So call in, let us know what you're going through, and we can help you. We've got Mark Cameron and Becky Brown here, and let's talk to Randy in Denver, who's listening to us on newlife.com. Sally, you'll be up next, so don't hang up. But hi, Randy, how can we help you?
21: You know, I tried to synthesize what I've been married for 30 years, but for decades, probably this whole millennium, I have not received respect or honor from my, or for me, it's a huge thing, just touch. Just, you know, touch, affection. There you go. Mm-hmm. And it's totally worn me out.
0: Hmm. Okay.
9: Randy, when did this begin? From day one? Or was there something that happened?
21: There's a tiny bit of from day one. Like on our honeymoon, she was criticizing me over tipping a service person too much and something else. It's constant contention.
0: Mm-hmm.
21: And I can't even put a date on on it, except for from day one. And I love
0: tell us a little about your wife, Randy.
21: She's been paralyzed for 46 years from kind of the breastbone down. It's a complete injury, and she's pretty. She's quite, I still find her incredibly attractive at age 66.

0: So Randy was so you've been married not even as long as she has had this impairment, right? So did you know
1: Right.
0: her? Did you know her when the accident happened or when the injury happened?
1: No, I didn't. I met
0: Okay.
1: her. I had a job. I got a job at a church here in Denver, and I saw

0: what does that look like for you guys?
1: Well, a long time ago, I'm pretty sure it was, we have one daughter. It's a little difficult getting pregnant, but we saw a counselor and spent way more money than I could afford. But my experience from that is that the counselor would never throw the red flag when Jenny was evading being honest. She evades anything that might reveal what she's thinking or with me. And you know, it's
2: okay. I'm
1: talking about going to her again, but
0: well,
1: it's not
0: you called the right place, Randy, because Mark, who's an expert in why people can't communicate in the right way. I'm serious about that, Randy. Mark, what he just said is pretty telling.
2: Yeah, let me ask you one question, because you said this constant contention. So it doesn't sound like she's content either in the relationship. What would be her complaint or her concern about you or the relationship? Because it doesn't sound like she's happy.
3: Like if she was calling into the show, what would she say?
2: Yeah, what would she say?
1: She tells me I don't listen to her.
2: Mm.
1: And I am, when someone's paraplegic, you gotta listen to them.
0: Mm-hmm.
1: Because it would constitute neglect if I didn't. But it's like there's this mystery thing that prevents.
2: I think it is a mystery to you. There is a difference between listening to somebody's words and somebody's heart. And what I mean by their heart is, you know, what's the emotion underneath? What's going missing there? What's their need? What are they feeling? And so, you know, what I find is that, you know, overall, most people know how they should treat one another. Right. If you ask people like, should we listen to each other? They would say, yeah, of course. You know, should we care about each other? Yeah. Should we speak kindly? Yeah. Most people know that stuff. What they don't tend to know is why they get reactive. Because that's what stops us from doing these things. Now, every marriage has what I call a core pattern, a predictable reactive cycle. And that is driven by our attachment styles, how we've learned to bond, everything that we know we've learned and everything that we know about relationships, we've learned from our first teachers, which is our families of origin. And so she's looking for you to listen to her in a particular way, and you're listening to her in the way that you've learned to listen, and she's like, you're not getting it. And you're like, I don't know, this is a mystery to me. And so you know, this is the type of work that you're going to need somebody to coach you through. So let us put you in touch with a counselor who is familiar with attachment patterns, somebody who will challenge you both, but somebody who also will position both of you into doing something what we call the comfort circle, being able to take turns listening and hearing one another out, but not just passively like, okay, you go ahead and talk and I'm just going to repeat the exact words that you say. Being an active listener, being somebody who learns how to explore with curiosity, because it, you know, when we can do that for one another, or when we can do that for the other person, they're much more likely to listen to us afterwards or be held accountable by a therapist to say, hey, listen, Randy just listened to you and he really heard you out. Why don't you do the same for him? Give him the gift of exploring what's going on in his heart. And as two people learn to do that, and as you learn to explore the history of not just what do you feel, because that's really important to understand that, because every negative emotion has an emotional need, not just what do you feel, but where did that come from in your history? You can learn to identify why something is a trigger and why I've learned to react in the way that I do. And as you learn to do that, you can learn to overcome what I termed earlier on as that core pattern. So I hear you.

0: You're feeling very deprived, I think. You're feeling very hopeless in this moment. And I think you need somebody just to help show you a different way so it's not so much of a mystery to you.
1: You know, this past weekend, we spent time with a bunch of couples that are intimacy and marriage intensive. And we were teaching them exactly what you're talking about, Mark. And, you know, the hard part, Randy, is that traditional counseling, and we love counselors, not knocking any of that. You can explore all the things, but if you don't understand why you're talking to each other the way that you are or the way that you're connecting, it can be so frustrating. And what I have seen, and what I, because I was just with a bunch of them this weekend, I was amazed at all the light bulbs going on. I just, you know, they say, I never knew. This makes so much sense. We've had our first conversation that makes sense. I mean, it's just, it's really revealing. That's why I said, Mark, you're like the expert in the room. So, Randy, we'll get you connected with someone who can help you with this process.
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2: If you're watching us online today, Facebook, YouTube, drop us a line in the comments about what you heard today. We read all your comments. We love knowing what you found helpful. Becky Brown is here today. She's the president of New Life Ministries, and we've helped a few people already today, Becky, and it's all done through the generous financial support of the people who are watching and listening.
1: Yeah, you know, Brian, what you just said about leaving the comment, my intention was when I started this program today and I was talking about what's on your mind, I was thinking you should put that in the comment. What's on your mind? Let us know. Mm-hmm. Here's what I want to tell you what's on my mind. We cannot have a broadcast that speaks truth and life into people's lives without financial support. That's just the facts, Jack. Every dollar gets stretched as far as it possibly can. And I know that in times of inflation and rising gas prices, it can be real easy to go, you know, somebody else can take care of that. But what I want to challenge you, if you've been listening for a while and you have not yet given, today is the day. You can go to newlife.com and click on the give. You can scan that QR code that you see on your screen. any way that you can give and any amount that you can give will make a difference.

0: in the lives of so many people. It goes as far as we can possibly stretch it. You could also be part of our 99 for the One group who give every month so that they don't have to think, oh yeah, I was supposed to give to New Life. You can sign up today. 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And we're going to do it. And we appreciate all that you give, and it makes a difference.
1: 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Butch, hang on. We'll talk to you too. 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Hey, Sally, how can we help you?
2: Oh, hi. I have a difficulty speaking because I have Parkinson's, so please let me know if you're not having trouble understanding me. I'm married for 32 years. My husband is basically helping to take care of me, basically the only one that's taking care of me. My Parkinson's has got to like maybe like a stage 3. I'm having more and more difficulty walking, more and more difficulty speaking. On top of that, I also have a blood cancer that basically gives me like around 7 to 10 years left. It's still because of Parkinson's. My husband and I never had a great relationship, but we've always been able to hang in together for 2 years because we've been really committed to the relationship. Well, unfortunately, now he's getting to be really like a bully. I'm getting to see signs that he's going to hit me. Like, he's going to do something. I see it. I see it in the anger. I see it in the loudness of his voice. I really don't know where to go. I have 2 grown children. One is just living with a person right now. The other one is married. They do not want me. Not that they don't want me. They can't live with me. I can't live with them. I'll be honest with you. I can't just move out and pick up because I can't even physically do that. So basically, I'm a trapped little rat in a cage. I've yelled at him. I've talked to him. We've counseled. We have marriage counseling 3 times. He said basically he's got a narcissistic tendency. I mean, he's if it's for him, it's okay. But if it's for somebody else, he doesn't like it so much. He's not as bad as he used to be. He has gotten better, but not with me. So I really don't know what to do. I don't know where to go. I'm praying every day about it. And I also promised the Lord, I would tell him, I've survived 5 different cancers, including this blood disease and Parkinson's. And I always promised that I would give the Lord credit for that because he did that for me over the years. So I just wanted to do that. If you're having any kind of cancer problems, just go to the Lord because he's going to help you out one way or another. So that's my problem. So if you can help me, I'm listening all ears.
1: Mark, what would you say to Sally?
3: Well, wow, Sally, I'm so sorry you're going through all of this, and I hear that you are very stressed and feeling unsafe. Now, there's no excuse for how your husband's treated you. I'm just trying to understand a little bit more, because you said you believe he's narcissistic. Has he always been like this in your marriage, or is this something that's developed recently?
2: He was very bad at the beginning of a marriage. With the kids yelling at him and stuff like that. I got him to, things have changed a little bit. He's very good at, now he has an excellent relationship with the kids, better than I do because I'm sick. So I think he has, I know doctors don't change very quickly, but I think he has changed a little bit, but it's what he changed into. He's changed into more of a fatherly figure now. I need him. He's just, everything he does for me, he gets upset. I can't go in the kitchen because he gets upset. I can't stay here because he gets upset. Mm-hmm. You know, it's everything. It's gotten really bad.
3: Yeah, it is unusual for somebody who is narcissistic to have excellent relationships with their children. It sounds like, you know, there's no excuse for how he's treating you. It sounds like, there's a lot of stress on both of you. Mm-hmm. But I think the first thing, if you feel threatened, I mean, you are in a very vulnerable position and you do need to get to safety. I know you said that you don't want to live with your kids. Do you have friends? Do you have church? What other community do you have?
2: When we moved out of New Jersey about 16 years ago, and I do have a church, and I do have some friends that I made, not really close friends because it was a new church, new pastor. So, I mean, they bring people into your own, I guess, what do you call pastors? I don't know. But I don't really know anybody really well. I only know one person who I've been married and friends with for over 50 years. I know she wants to help me, but she also wants to have her own life, so she doesn't come over that much anymore. You know, people pull away when you're sick. That's So really, I have nothing, no place. I only.

0: option was I was going to actually sign up for a senior's apartment, but they won't take me because I have a lot of equity in my home.
1: Sally, here's go ahead, Mark. I got something for you.
2: Well, here's what I was just going to say, Sally, just to help, to give you some direction. It sounds like you are under the care of a physician. And I think if you were to, if you trust them and you're able to get a moment without your husband being in the room and you're able to talk to one of the physicians about what's going on, they will put you in touch with a social worker and that person can help you get to safety and get to some resources.
1: Well, and what I was gonna say something along that line, except for, and not that I'm diminishing the threat that you feel from him. I think that, Sally, you are in need of a lot more support than maybe you even identify in your own care. And that may be the frustration that you're experiencing from him when he's like, I'm supposed to help. And you guys have a lot, like you said, Mark, there's just a lot of tension that's going on. There are some great support systems in your area for people with Parkinson's, because it is relational, it is physical, it's also the care. So before you try to find another place to live, Sally, it would be better to have that support start where you are. And it could be that your husband, you know, when you get the support, that actually it helps him as well. I know that when there's a lot of stress on someone with Parkinson's, it creates even more problems. And then if you're dealing with sickness on top of that, you need some more people around you, not just for this, but also for how do I do life with this disease and with these other challenges? And we'll get you connected, okay?
0: Thank you, Sharon. Hold on the line.
1: Yes.
3: Yes, ma'am. Hold on the line and we will get you connected. Thank you so much for calling in today to New Life Live. Everybody watching and listening is going to be praying for you in the situation that you're in, and just for relief also from the Parkinson's. It's not an easy disease to live with, and we're going to be praying for you. But God bless you. Thank you for calling in to New Life Live, for reaching out to us here. And we're going to be in the studio for another hour. So if you're on hold right now, stay on hold. Don't hang up. And we want to talk to you. I see Butch and Sarah and everyone else who calls in. We are going to talk to you next hour. And we're going to keep the phone lines open. 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
16: I made a prayer. I said, God, I'm going to outlove and outserve my bride, even if she never reciprocates. Because I'm a Christian man. I'm modeling Jesus Christ.
17: That's Jim Ramos, and Jim and his wife Shanna are with us today on Focus on the Family with Jim Daly. They're going to be talking about the benefits to both spouses when a husband is intentional in marriage. Thanks for joining us. I'm John Fuller.
16: Well, let's start with, I hope Jean is not listening today, my wife. This is one of those shows where if she hears this, I'm in trouble.
18: I'll just make sure I send it to her.
16: But she would be cheering us on today, saying, yes, an engaged husband, an engaged father. This is what we need in our homes today. And I certainly try to be. I'm being a little facetious. Mm-hmm. But, you know, there are times when I probably did not meet the standard. Mm-hmm. But I want you to meet the standard. And that's what we're going to talk about today, how husbands can step up and be the husbands and the fathers they need to be in the home. That right there already goes, oh, I don't want this. Turn the station, turn it off, the podcast, whatever it might be. But stick with us because we're going to have some great information from our guests today to talk about that with their book, Dialed In, Reaching Your Full Capacity as a Man. We like a challenge, a man of God, actually. And we're going to talk about how you can get there.
17: Mm-hmm. And Jim and Shannon have been here at Focus via our crazy little thing called Marriage Podcast with Greg and Aaron Smalley. So we're glad that you had that opportunity to get introduced to our audience, but we're glad you're here for this show. Jim is an author and is the founder of Men in the Arena, which is a terrific ministry. He's got the book you've mentioned, Jim, and we thought it'd be good to have Shanna here as we talk specifically about marriage.
16: Representing all women. Yeah. Thank you.
18: Defending myself.
16: Yeah, it's great to have you guys. Yeah, defending yourself and all women. But it's good to have you both.
19: Appreciate it. We appreciate it. It's an honor.
16: So let me ask you, we'll start here. The first year of your

0: marriage. That's what everybody wants to hear about, right? Let's go back. But you wrote the book, not me. So the first year of your marriage was not particularly easy, right? You were learning some things. How would you describe it?
1: It was rough. You know, you walk into marriage thinking that you're marrying your dream guy. And it was not that scenario at all.
0: Well, what, so, I mean, to give us, you wrote the book, give us those, what was going on so people can go, oh yeah, that's us, or that was us. So what were some of the things that were happening that were so disappointing?
1: I think for him, I didn't cook. I never really learned how to cook. I think that was a big one, using, not being able to use towels because they were decorative, you know, just all the girl things. And I just the lack of communication and then the unhealthy form of communication.
0: So you, did you guys kind of go at it, fight, you know, and verbally going after each other? And
1: very much so.
0: Yeah.
2: We're very similar in personality types.
0: Okay.
2: And
0: describe
2: so
0: that.
2: I'm a choleric sanguine and she's a melancholic choleric. And so that choleric box is what drew us together.
0: And describe that for those that don't know
2: the
0: that.
2: The choleric box would be, I think Gary Smalley called that the lion. That's the natural leader, bold, demonstrative, vocal. And so that's how we communicated. And we just did not communicate early on what we expected from each other in marriage. And so I was a cook through high school and college. She assumed I'd cook in the marriage. And I thought
0: Sounds
2: she
0: good.
2: Was, yeah.
1: Sounded
2: just didn't work out
1: me.
2: That way.
0: And so, but you got married thinking she'd do all that stuff and I'll do this stuff. I'll be provider, protector. Was that kind of your formula?
2: I don't know what it was. I was coaching football and I was in ministry and I just thought she would serve me and meet all my needs. And I didn't realize even while in ministry how backwards and how contrary to scripture that was and how immature I was.
0: Oh, yeah.
2: Process.
0: So you got home like that after the honeymoon. Did you come home that night after your big, you know, coaching job and you sat at the table and you both looked at each other and said, what are we doing? Who's cooking?
2: What happened was we walked into the house and I said, what's for dinner? She said, I don't cook. I said, well, I'm going to go take a shower. She said, don't use the towels on the handrail. Use your old college towels because those are decorative. And you can't use the pillows on the bed or the duvet cover. I didn't even know what a duvet cover was.
0: Let alone spell it.
2: Yeah, I still don't. And who did I marry?
0: Wow, yeah, that sounds like a rough start.
1: Yeah.
0: Some of those things would have normally been talked about ahead of time a little bit.
1: Correct. And you would have thought that they were, especially with him being in ministry. So I think we just kind of walked in a little blind.
0: Now, there was an epiphany. So the people that are going, oh, yeah, that was us. Mm-hmm. There was that epiphany where you decided there had to be a better way. Who came up with that first idea of this isn't working?
1: Jim did.
2: I was at a men's conference, Promise Keepers conference.
0: How long had you been married?
2: 2 years.
0: 2 years in, okay.
2: And I'm sitting at the conference. I'm hearing a guy scream from the pulpit, you got to outlove and outserve your wife. And I was sitting there going, man, this guy's just saying the same thing over and over. And about halfway through, God spoke to my heart. And I turned to the guy next to me. I said, God just spoke to me. What'd he say? I need to outlove and outserve my wife. And so I went home and I made a public declaration in front of the church. I was going to do that. I didn't know what that looked like, but I started making her coffee every morning. You know, we were raising kids, and I've done that ever since. That's kind of it's my reminder to do that for her. And it changed our marriage, and she can tell you about how it changed for her, but
1: yeah,
2: changed our marriage.
0: Yeah, well, tell me. I mean, those first days of that difference, did you notice it, or you thought he was playing a game?
1: No, I mean, we're not game players. That's not who we are. So, I mean, it for me meant so much because that meant that I was valued.
0: You felt it.
1: Yes.
0: Right from the beginning.
1: Yeah, I mean,
0: it's like, wow.
1: Because it was such a contrast to what we had been living.
0: Okay.
1: And unbeknownst to us, years later, we would find out that my love language was acts of service.
0: So that fit.
1: Yes.
0: So you touched on it accidentally.
2: The Holy Spirit.
0: Yeah.
2: That's all I can say. It was a miracle. And
0: yeah, that's
2: I didn't
0: good.
2: Realize that that was her love language. And so now I know that she needs me to be Christ to her.
0: So that's a good epiphany 2 years in. Some couples, it may be 10 years, 20 years, and they still haven't had that kind of epiphany. They just kind of grind each other on the edges, but they're in for the marriage. They're not going to divorce. And, you know, maybe this is going to be the epiphany. Maybe we need to do something differently. So you want to look at that and take that assessment. Jim, let me ask you, you kind of in the book, you describe the difference between maleness and masculinity. I don't know that I could do that. I would think they're kind of the same.
2: Yeah, I think toxic masculinity is oxymoronic. So if you look up the definition of masculinity in Oxford Dictionary, it's the qualities and characteristics that make up a man. And so based on that definition, which is a secular definition, we don't have toxicity. Toxicity comes from males, males who refuse to raise their families. They defer the leadership to another man, or they defer the leadership to social media. Males do not accept the responsibilities that God has given them. But men, when they walk in their masculine gift, they step up. A man who knows Jesus Christ, he steps up, he loves his bride, he serves her, he leads the family, he understands the bent of his children, and he raises them up along with his wife accordingly. So there, I think that males are born, but men are made.
0: Yeah. No, I like that definition. I think, unfortunately, the culture, especially of the era, probably the last 20 years, mm-hmm. you know, we've leaned as a culture to raise up tenderness mm-hmm. and kind of gentleness, not necessarily follow me, I will take this hill, mm-hmm. and we together will die on this hill. I mean, that scene is like, oh, that's a little strong. Do you know what I'm saying?
2: Yeah, I mean, if you look at the definition of meek in the Bible, it's right? a stallion bridled.
0: Right.
2: So I still get to be mm-hmm. a stallion, but I'm right, babe?
1: Yeah.
2: Okay, just checking.
0: See, that was a good example of how to do it, man. Thank you for listening to Focus on the Family.
2: You know, I'm a stallion that's bridled by the Holy Spirit.
0: Yeah.
2: And that's there's strength under
0: direction.
2: Direction.
0: Yeah,
2: yes.
0: I like that.
2: Yes.
0: That's good. Shannon, let me ask you, do you think men need to understand better the difference between the communication between men and women? This is
1: absolutely.
0: What Gary Smalley built his career on.
1: Yes, yeah. absolutely, because we do speak completely differently. Like, I can say something, and I know what I mean, and he hears something completely different.
0: Yeah.
1: So, and every marriage is different. So you and Gene communicate differently than Jim and I would communicate. The way we communicate, most people would not enjoy each other or being married.
0: Yeah, and it's good news that you're able to overcome those things. That's a wonderful testimony, too, that
1: yeah.
0: you can be, mm-hmm. you know, in a bad spot, but there's hope for everybody, which is what
1: yes.
0: we're hoping people will hear today. So if they're in a bad spot, they can contact us. Mm-hmm. We have caring Christian counselors. We've
1: yes.
0: got a marriage assessment that Greg Smalley and
2: yep.
0: the team put together, and it's really good stuff.
2: Mm-hmm.
0: And that's what people need to think about with Focus. It's just a treasure trove of content to help
2: yep.
0: people do life better. And you're a part of that. In that regard, though, that communication,
1: mm-hmm.
0: you know, I'm thinking back to early marriage issues. There's an assumption, I think, many wives will make that we get it, that we understand what you're thinking. We don't.
1: No.
0: We can't figure that out. I think to help men, if we're putting it in that category, it's really helpful for wives to just tell us what you expect.
1: Yes.
0: And not to diminish our grade because we had to ask you to tell us.
1: Correct. And I think how we tell you, it needs to come across that it's your idea for the most part. And so that art of communication, I'm still learning.
0: That could be really hard, though. I don't, you know, that's one maybe we need to grow up a little bit on the guy side and celebrate your idea. But I get what your point is. Sometimes it goes better if it's the other person's idea. I think that can work both ways.
1: Well, and just bringing it around, like, instead of you, it needs to be more of a conversation. Like just this last year when I had my shoulder surgery, I will probably never get that kind of time off of work again.
2: Mm-hmm.
1: And so I had to bring it up to him, hey, it would be really great if you could take some time and let's take a couple weeks and get away. But the way I worded it, I don't even remember. But
0: I bet Jim does.
1: I know.
0: Let's go to Jim.
1: I know it was in an email.
2: It was masterful. She sent me a text. I need to talk to you. I don't want you to respond. I just want to talk to you. And she said, the next 6 months, I can't work. We have an opportunity like we've never had in our marriage to spend quality time together. And I just want you to pray about taking 2 or 3 weeks off to spend time together building our marriage.
0: Wow.
2: Will you pray about that? And she asked a question. She didn't say you need to or you should.
0: Yeah.
2: She put it in my court, and I called her back instantly. I'm in, because it was my call, and she let me reason with it through my own processes. It was actually masterful.
0: Yeah, and that's a good thing to do. I mean, and again, that works both ways, I think. Mm-hmm. You know, Jesus kind of modeled that for us, didn't he? Mm-hmm. Ask questions, yep. And that can move hearts.
1: Yes.
0: You know, especially when the person's giving you the answer right away.
2: Oh, yeah, it's easy.
0: And then that inclusiveness, it feels like, yeah, that's the ooh, look what I get to do to shine for my bride. We do like that. Yeah. We're a little bit of a peacock mentality, you know, look at the feathers. Right?
1: Yes.
0: So it's always fun. Jim, men are called to be peacemakers. I don't know that I would see that in myself. I can be an agitator. I just did that last night. My boys were at the house, and we were going on about something, Jean and I. And it was putting my clothes away. Here's a good confession.
2: Oh,
0: and, you know,
2: in there.
0: And so I, you know, they're out on the couch, and we have company coming the next day today. And I, you know, I needed to get the clothes up, but I kept like needling Jean, just ribbing her. And I was just doing it for fun. And Trent, my oldest, is going, pull up, pull up, pull up. He was already, he was like locked in. And yeah. I mean, I'm going, am I going? Yeah, just be quiet, Dad. I went, okay. And Jean started laughing. And it was just one of those things. But some of that is learned behavior, right? Where mm-hmm. if you come from a home where you had siblings and you teased each other, which I did, that's kind of what you did. You know, it's kind of sport.
1: Yeah.
0: But that can be damaging, can mm-hmm. it?
1: Yes. Especially your spouse's upbringing.
0: Yeah.
1: I mean, it may not have been sport for them. It may have been more damaging mm-hmm. and hurtful.
0: So how do we bring that peacemaker mentality into that, Jim, as men? How do we become not the agitator, but the peacemaker?
2: There's peacemakers, peacebreakers, and peace fakers. So a peace faker just kind of goes with the flow, sweeps it under the table. It's not there. We ignore it. It's going to go away. A peacemaker comes in with a God-honoring solution that will bring a remedy to a given situation. A peacebreaker erupts and causes dissension and just comes in like a wrecking ball. That was me. I framed her poorly during the course of our child-rearing years when we're in the stress bubble of life. I framed her as the enemy. I framed her as the crazy one. Oh, the house has to be clean. She's raising three boys plus another one. And so what I did is I brought peacebreaking into the household, and I've had to go back the last 10 years, repent to my adult children, repent to her, and say, she's a phenomenal, she's a warrior, she's faithful. I've had to just go back and fix that. Because I chose the route of peace breaking as a solution to a problem, and it was wrong.
3: Mm. There's a lot there. You've got to be introspective, and you've got to have an open heart and honesty. Well, well done, Dad. Yeah. This is Focus on the Family with Jim Daly, and our guests are Jim and Shanna Ramos, and we're so glad to have them here talking about marriage. Some of the content is from Jim's book, Dialed In, Reaching Your Full Capacity as a Man of God, which is specifically for guys, but we're so glad Shanna's here to help broaden out the conversation as we dial into marriage. Get a copy of the book from us here at the ministry. We've got the details for you at focusonthefamily.com/broadcast.
0: You know, Jim, in that context, that shift can be, you know, you got to be intentional, mm-hmm. I guess. Mm-hmm. You got to wake up every day, okay, I'm going to serve my wife today. How did you do that? How did you keep that moving forward? How did you do it when you didn't feel reciprocal appreciation? Not that Shanna didn't, but I'm just saying in some cases it won't happen. How do you say, okay, she may not be appreciating this, but Lord, I'm doing this for you.
2: I made a prayer. I said, God, I'm going to outlove and outserve my bride, even if she never reciprocates. Because I'm a Christian man. I'm modeling Jesus Christ.
0: I like that.
2: And we did not reciprocate.
0: Yeah.
2: We killed him. So for me, it was simple. I'm going to be Jesus to my bride. I'm going to outlove her, and I'm going to outserve her. I'm going to do it all my life. And it does take maintenance for us. Every 10 years, we go in for marriage counseling, whether we need it or not.
0: New battery.
2: Yes. We just do it. We don't want to wait for a crisis. We want to work through that process.
0: Yeah.
2: And she's learning to affirm my love language, which was words of affirmation. So when I do something to serve her and she goes, that cup of coffee was the best I've ever had, I'm like, yeah. I just want to go make her another cup of coffee because I want to please her, right? I want to do justice for her.
0: Well, and it fits with that next question, you know, kind of men, and this has become a joke within marriage, like men are conquerors and you get married and you stop the pursuit because the conquest is done. You know, I won her heart and affection. We said I do. Mm-hmm. You know, so many guys or wives will write us and say, yeah, my husband told me he loved me once at the altar. And when I asked him about it, it's like, what more do I need to say? I love you. But it's not how it goes, right? It's not a healthy way to describe that. So in that context, how do you overcome the reward of getting married to the woman you love and keeping that flame going? The intentionality is the problem. We are lazy lions.
2: Mm. Yes.
0: And once we feasted on the conquest, we, you know, it's like, okay, we're done. But that is not good.
2: When God said to leave your father and mother and cleave, that word cleave is the Hebrew word dabak. I don't know if you probably know this. It means four things. It means to impinge, like we're going to impinge upon each other's singleness. It means to adhere to be joined to, but it also means to pursue, overtake, and chase after. And my job, that's my, and the women love hearing that.
0: Yeah, smiling ear to ear.
2: That's my job. My job to cleave to her is to make sure I am pursuing her, which she does naturally. She naturally is built that way. I'm a natural conqueror. So God asks me, and God's engine, God's so, it's just, he asked me to do what's not my default.
0: Yeah.
2: He asks me to do the hard thing. Love her, that's not my default. My default is respect. And he asks me to pursue her. That's not my default. My default is conquer. So he asks us, doesn't he always ask us to do the hard thing? He asks us to take the high road.
0: Yeah.
2: And that's what the joy of being a man and unfolding the mystery that is her. I just learned a year and a half ago, she prefers crunchy peanut butter over creamy.
3: Oh,
0: who doesn't?
2: Well, apparently a woman who raises three boys who like creamy peanut butter and sacrificing for the boys. So just a year ago, I learned that. She's a mystery that's unfolding. I want to pursue the mystery that is Shanna.
0: I just want to know, I can go creamy or crunchy. I love it both. So
1: it depends.
0: It's so good. Depends on the day. But Shanna, that must make you feel good. Connected. What do you need as a wife to feel connected?
1: Time.
0: Wow. Okay.
1: Which is tough for people that are in ministry or my job takes me away. But for me, it's time.
0: When you look at that benefit, I mean, you're doing some marriage counseling, I would think, even, you know, ad hoc.
2: Yes.
0: But when you're talking to couples that are struggling, like you did your first couple of years of marriage, how do you, and I'm thinking particularly the men, Jim.
2: Yes.
0: Because the intentionality is what keeps, you know, I sit here and hear all the experts tell great things to do, and I often don't apply them.
2: 100%.
0: And we as men do have an apathy. We just, it's discipline to do these things and do it over and over again to get the right result, to get the smile like Shanna had just given. But I don't know why we struggle with that. So let's knock that down. What, for a guy that isn't able to do it consistently, how do we become more consistent in serving our wives well?
2: I have had so many conversations with couples that are failing in their marriage. The marriage is, there's a certain test I use, and their marriage is devitalized. And I've asked one question to Christian men that's been a game changer, because most people I deal with aren't in need of a professional counselor. They're just needing wisdom and a kick in the pants or whatever. And I asked this question, man, I'm looking at this test here. Are you both Christians? Yes. Wow. Where's Jesus? And I look at the man and I say, are you going to be Jesus in this relationship? And when a man, a Christian man, realizes he's not being Jesus to the one person God has called him to be Jesus to, it can be a game changer. We just need to be Jesus to our spouse.
0: Right. It's just that. Do you know I'm not perfect, Jim?
2: Yeah. Me neither, bro.
0: I just wanted to put that out there.
2: Well, yeah. My wife will attest to that.
0: But I so appreciate the point. And this is what it means to be a convictional Christian.
2: Yes.
0: To live it. And when you live it, it's amazing what the Lord will do through you. Let's talk at the end here about walking, the acronym that you use to help guys think yes. this through. Give it to us. What is walking? Yeah. It's a rather long word, by the way. I kind of laughed when I saw that. I said, I'm looking for simple. How about
2: I
0: walk?
2: I apologize. I had an argument with the pastor who married us, who had actually left the local church ministry. I'm a big fan of the local church. And we had this big discussion about Christians not needing the local church. And so I went back and I had to I was 27 and he was in his 40s. So I went back and I thought, okay, what does a Christian look like? A vibrant, dynamic Christian man. And I'm an old youth pastor, so I love acrostics.

0: Six.
1: Yes.
0: So I've just came up with this acrostic walking based off of the Genesis 5:10 Enoch. Enoch yep. walked with God. And basically, he worships God on a regular basis. A, he approaches God daily in prayer. L, he loves other believers through Christian fellowship. K, he knows the Word of God better than anyone in his family. I'll put that in parentheses. I, he invests his fiscal and physical resources in God's kingdom. N, he nurtures other believers into faith, right? And then G, he gives his life wholeheartedly to the gospel of Jesus Christ, Galatians 6:14, Galatians 2:20, John 12:24. So these seven things, in my opinion, make a disciple a vibrant, dynamic man of God, woman of God.
1: That's really good.
0: Mm-hmm. I think it's pretty good. And it's memorable.
2: It is.
1: No
2: kidding.
1: It is, yeah. And Shanna, you're the recipient of this. So, you know, Jim's trying to spark us men that are listening and probably the wives that are listening that they're going to get this book and lay it on their husband's pillow. And what's the benefit?
3: A vitalized relationship, not a devitalized relationship. But it does go both ways. The women have to be willing to work as well.
1: Yeah.
3: And not just the men, because it is a two-way street for sure.
1: What does that look like, you know, in the relationship for you as the wife? What is that reciprocation when you feel filled up? You know, we use the love tank language.
3: Yeah.
1: And so when your love tank is full, what does that allow you to do emotionally for Jim?
3: Give him his love language, words of affirmation. Yeah. Which I am not good at.
1: Really?
3: No.
1: So you've had to learn how to do that, too.
3: Yes.
1: That's your discipline challenge, is how do I say things affirming to Jim?
3: Yeah.
1: What does that sound like?
3: I'm not a faker,
1: yeah.
3: So I can't say, oh, that was great message.
1: When you don't think so. Well, at least she's honest, Jim.
0: She's my greatest coach. Before every sermon, she goes, you better bring it.
4: Yes, ma'am.
1: Wow. No, it's a good challenge.
0: Oh, I love it.
1: She's
0: it
1: like your coach.
0: Yeah. I need her to say that to me.
1: So that's good, though. So you have to be sincere for you to deliver that.
3: Yeah.
1: But that sincerity goes up when you feel loved.
3: Yeah, and the more I do it, the easier it becomes. Mm. It's kind of like a habit. Like people that need to spend time in their marriage, if it's just 1 hour a week, then just take that 1 hour a week.
1: Yeah.
3: If that's all you've got right now.
1: That's really good. And I think, you know, this message is awesome. And I think, again, we, as human beings, we tend to point to our spouse and say, that's the problem. She's the one or he's the one. Mm-hmm. And all we can do is work on ourselves in the relationship. I remember writing a book, my first book on coming home, and the criticism I got is that, well, Jim Daly's advice is keep your expectations low. You know, I grew up as that orphan kid. I didn't have high expectations about adults in my life, and I think it did give me an understanding of how the world works pretty young.
3: Yeah.
1: And I don't even mean it as a bad thing, but it just keep your expectations a little more in reality. And that allows you to experience, I think, a more joyful life when you're not having an expectation of what the other person should do for me.
3: Right.
1: Right?
3: Mm-hmm.
1: Yeah. And in marriage, it's critical.
3: Yeah.
1: And I don't always do it well. I know Gene's watching. So I had to throw that caveat in. Like, oh, yeah, you're a top of the mountain guy. But it's our target. So this has been great. Thank you so much for being with us.
3: Thank you.
1: This is flying by.
3: Huge honor.
1: Yeah. Right. And I hope you've been equipped to strengthen your marriage. That's the goal. If you found it helpful, share this episode with your spouse, and you can find it at our website or at the Focus on the Family app. And if you're a husband who wants more insights into stepping up in your marriage and in other areas of your life, get a copy of Jim's book, Dialed In, Reaching Your Full Capacity as a Man of God. 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He said his job requires him to spend weeks at a time away from his family, and he and his wife listen to the program to get advice for building up their marriage so they can talk about it together on the phone. He went on to say, it just keeps me and my wife grounded, so I tell my coworkers who might be having a bad day to listen to Focus on the Family. That's a fun thing.
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0: Hello, and welcome to Just in Time Ministries with Pastor Rhonda Penquite. We have more power and authority in Christ than we know, and when we learn to act on it in faith, God guarantees our success. So let's join Rhonda as she teaches us how to walk in victory.
1: Think about that. There's nothing about you right now that will weaken His love toward you. It's 100% perfect, pure, forever, eternal love. There is no power above us or beneath us, no power that could ever be found in the universe that can distance us from God's passionate love. Even if you don't feel it, I'm not feeling it. Well, it doesn't matter. It's there. The reality, it's always there. Always, always, always. You can't even separate yourself from it. You can, you know, block it and not feel it, but it's still right there. God's love, which is lavished. Oh, don't you like that word? I love that word. Lavished. God's lavish. We should have lavish things, do lavish things, be lavish ourselves. God's love, which is lavished upon us through our Lord Jesus Christ, the Anointed One. His love is lavished on you. Let Him. I guess one of the things about becoming love is you got to let Him. Just let Him love you. Let Him, let Him, let Him. It's already been done, so let Him. Did I mention let Him? It's just time to start seeing yourself as God sees you. We talked a little bit last time. God sees you as the end product. He doesn't see you in progress. He sees you as the end product. So start seeing yourself as the end product, and guess what you already are? The end product. We already are the end product. He sees what you have always been. Did you know that you are a holy place? Well, if you're the temple of God, isn't that a holy place? You are a holy place, and you're being woven together with multitudes and layers and layers and layers and layers of God and His love. God sees you. Write this down. God sees me as radiant one, His radiant one. God sees me as His radiant one. I am God's radiant one. Reminds me of that song. Write this down. Write this down. In Song of Solomon 1:9, my dearest one, this is God talking to you, my dearest one. Did you know you're God's dearest one? I am God's dearest one. Let me tell you how I see you. You are so thrilling to me. I guess make a list. I am thrilling to God. I'm God's radiant one. I'm God's dearest one. I am thrilling to God. Woo, this is good. God sees you as one of great power. God sees you as strong and regal. God sees me as strong and regal. So start acting strong and regal to the point where it's not an act anymore. That's what you are. So with all of this already in us, it's just time for us to step out of the immaturity of the 10%, because the Holy Spirit is a down payment. A down payment is usually 10%. It's a legal term. It's a real estate term. You put down your earnest money. It's usually about 10%. And that's what we've been walking in as a church. Let's get into the rest of the 90%. Let's get into it. It's been hidden from us. But now all these things are being revealed. Like the book of Enoch talks about us as for a future time. Well, we are the future time. That's why the book of Enoch has been coming around so much in the last several years. Ooh. If you haven't read the book of Enoch, read Enoch 1. Oh, there's so many. There's a whole list I just saw. Jasher and Thomas, the book of Thomas and book of Giants and Jubilees. And oh, I can't even remember all the ones that are on the list. There's so many. So, we've been praying that for years. You know, one of the things we have been praying for years is that we step out of the immaturity of the 10%. We step into the fullness of the measure of the full stature of Jesus Christ. Right? The full stature of Jesus Christ, so that in me your purpose of the ages may be fulfilled. We've been praying that for years. Corporately, we pray that. Now we're getting an idea why we've been praying that. And it's happening. It's happening. So everything of which you have need is already in you. Everything. You're lacking nothing. Well, if God's in you and Jesus is in you and the Holy Spirit's in you, what are you lacking? What could you possibly be lacking? The reality is it's all there. What you're lacking is knowledge of the reality of what's there. So it's like Miles Monroe said one time, I heard him when we were in Tulsa. He came to speak and he said, no, it was here in Des Moines. It was here in Des Moines. I have come to damage your ignorance. And everybody went, ah! And then they thought about it a moment like, yeah, damage my ignorance. Please damage my ignorance. How many times did Paul say, beloved, don't be ignorant. Don't be ignorant. So we don't want to be ignorant. So we're going to know these things. And God is answering our prayers, answering our desires, because the desire of the righteous shall be granted. Damage our ignorance. Bring us into these realities. And you know, for anything you need to be revealed, all you have to do is follow his directions. Isaiah 1:19 says, the willing and obedient shall eat the good of the land. And I am living proof. Because as soon as I read that verse, I'm like, the light was turned on, and instantly I became willing and obedient. And it's got to be both. You can't be willing and not obedient. You can't be obedient without being willing. But when you're willing and obedient, because you can be obedient like, oh, okay, whatever, if I have to. That's not being willing. Willing and obedient shall eat the good of the land, and God has fulfilled his promise. And I know what he's done for me, he'll do for anybody else. Hallelujah. The scripture in Solomon said, lovers, follow love. And all that you need is provided. You know, follow love, and everything is provided by the frequency of love. The love frequency brings it to you. The love frequency breaks the yoke of bondage. The love frequency is unlimited. Unlimited for your goodness. See, our source provides above and beyond all that we can ask or think. And so we get into the worship of Yahweh, and we let the worship of Yahweh cleanse our spirit. When we get in the presence of Jehovah, miracles happen. Things change. Yahweh cleanses your spirit, soul, and body of past trauma. By his stripes you were healed. You have been redeemed from the law of sin and death. You are now redeemed to the law of the spirit of life in Christ Jesus. He's defeated death. Death is defeated. If it's defeated and you've already died, now what? It's a point.

right now. You have resurrection life, and you don't have resurrection life unless you've already died. And it's appointed once to you to die, so you've already died once, so that's it. You have now resurrection life. He gave it to you, and he drew us to himself by his holy calling on our lives. I have a holy calling on my life. Write that down on your list. I have a holy calling on my life. And that's why we go with passion after these things. And it wasn't because of any good we have done, but by his divine pleasure. Oh, Jesus, what's your divine pleasure? Your divine pleasure is my pleasure. And his divine marvelous grace that confirmed our union with the anointed Jesus. Your union with Jesus has been confirmed. Even your unsaved loved ones. I'm going to get to that in a minute, too. They have already. It's already happened. They just don't know. And so when the light shows up, that darkness immediately goes and they know. That's why we got to be the light and follow these things with passion. And it was because his divine pleasure and marvelous grace that confirmed our union with the anointed Jesus, even when? Before time began. So these people that you wish would come to Jesus, they've already been brought to him, they just don't know it. Isn't that what this is saying? The truth, wow. Our union with the anointed Jesus even before the time began. Even before time began. That was a minute ago. The truth is now being unveiled by the revelation of the anointed Jesus, our life giver. If he's giving us life, then where's room for death? He keeps giving us life as he is, so are we in this cosmos. He's our life giver who has dismantled death. I know I'm beating this, but we've got to get this. Faith comes by hearing, and hearing by the word. Here's the word. Here's the word. Who has dismantled death. Well, if death is dismantled, then what? Where is it? Obliterating all its effects on our lives. So they've been obliterated. So why are people dying? Because they don't know. Because they let it come back. They say words that bring it back. The power of death and life is in your tongue. Proverbs 18, look it up. Start taking these things seriously. Get a revelation on these things. Obliterating all of death's effects on our life. And has, get this, and has manifested his immortal life in us by the gospel. Well, now what? His immortal life is manifested in me. Write that down on your list. His immortal life is manifested in me. Now what? How can you say anything against that and be correct? The power of death and life is in your tongue. Now his immortal life. What's his immortal life like? Well, I keep telling you about Paul. How many times did I try to kill him? How many times the snake bite? And the shipwrecks, and all the things that he went through. Nothing killed him. Well, yes, he hung on a cross, but he gave up his spirit like Jesus did. They didn't kill him, he gave it up. He got the martyr's crown, highest, biggest, bestest crown you can get. So we need to get into the true intimate worship of Yahweh. And when we do, when you get in that presence of Yahweh, you're in that true intimate worship with him, you'll have all the healing you will ever need. You will have all the prophecy you will ever need, because he'll tell you directly. You'll have all the teaching you will ever need. Well, scripture says you won't need anybody to teach you. You'll have all the prosperity you'll ever need. You will have all of the everything you will ever need to the overflowing. Whew. Doesn't that make you want to have intimate worship with God? Forget all the past. Let him heal the trauma. And forget about it. Oh my. This is why
prophecy.

0: tongues will pass away. Because when you get in that true, perfect, intimate union with Him, what do you need? You won't need it. It's available now, here and now.
1: Hi, this is Rhonda. Thank you for joining us today. You are here for just such a time as this, so go forth in the power of His might and possess all that is yours in Christ Jesus.
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0: Hello, and welcome to Just in Time Ministries with Pastor Rhonda Penquite. We have more power and authority in Christ than we know, and when we learn to act on it in faith, God guarantees our success. So let's join Rhonda as she teaches us how to walk in victory.
1: Think about that. There's nothing about you right now that will weaken His love toward you. It's 100% perfect, pure, forever, eternal love. There is no power above us or beneath us, no power that could ever be found in the universe that can distance us from God's passionate love. Even if you don't feel it, I'm not feeling it. Well, it doesn't matter. It's there. The reality, it's always there. Always, always, always. You can't even separate yourself from it. You can, you know, block it and not feel it, but it's still right there. God's love, which is lavished. Oh, don't you like that word? I love that word. Lavished. God's lavish. We should have lavish things, do lavish things, be lavish ourselves. God's love, which is lavished upon us through our Lord Jesus Christ, the Anointed One. His love is lavished on you. Let Him, I guess one of the things about becoming love is you got to let Him, just let Him love you. Let Him, let Him, let Him. It's already been done, so let Him. Did I mention let Him? It's just time to start seeing yourself as God sees you. We talked a little bit last time. God sees you as the end product. He doesn't see you in progress. He sees you as the end product. So start seeing yourself as the end product, and guess what you already are? The end product. We already are the end product. He sees what you have always been. Did you know that you are a holy place? Well, if you're the temple of God, isn't that a holy place? You are a holy place, and you're being woven together with multitudes and layers and layers and layers and layers of God and His love. God sees you. Write this down. God sees me as radiant one, His radiant one. God sees me as His radiant one. I am God's radiant one. Reminds me of that song. Write this down. Write this down. In Song of Solomon 1:9, my dearest one, this is God talking to you, my dearest one. Did you know you're God's dearest one? I am God's dearest one. Let me tell you how I see you. You are so thrilling to me. I guess make a list. I am thrilling to God. I'm God's radiant one. I'm God's dearest one. I am thrilling to God. Woo, this is good. God sees you as one of great power. God sees you as strong and regal. God sees me as strong and regal. So start acting strong and regal to the point where it's not an act anymore. That's what you are. So with all of this already in us, it's just time for us to step out of the immaturity of the 10%, because the Holy Spirit is a down payment. A down payment is usually 10%. It's a legal term. It's a real estate term. You put down your earnest money. It's usually about 10%. And that's what we've been walking in as a church. Let's get into the rest of the 90%. Let's get into it. It's been hidden from us. But now all these things are being revealed. Like the book of Enoch talks about, this is for a future time. Well, we are the future time. That's why the book of Enoch has been coming around so much in the last several years. Ooh. If you haven't read the book of Enoch, read Enoch 1. Oh, there's so many. There's a whole list I just saw. Jasher and Thomas, the book of Thomas and book of Giants and Jubilees. And oh, I can't even remember all the ones that are on the list. There's so many. So, we've been praying that for years. You know, one of the things we have been praying for years is that we step out of the immaturity of the 10%. We step into the fullness of the measure of the full stature of Jesus Christ. Right? The full stature of Jesus Christ, so that in me your purpose of the ages may be fulfilled. We've been praying that for years. Corporately, we pray that. Now we're getting an idea why we've been praying that. And it's happening. It's happening. So everything of which you have need is already in you. Everything, everything, everything, everything. You're lacking nothing. Well, if God's in you and Jesus is in you and the Holy Spirit's in you, what are you lacking? What could you possibly be lacking? The reality is it's all there. What you're lacking is knowledge of the reality of what's there. So it's like Miles Monroe said one time, I heard him when we were in Tulsa. He came to speak and he said, no, it was here in Des Moines. It was here in Des Moines. I have come to damage your ignorance. And everybody went, oh. And then they thought about it a moment like, yeah, damage my ignorance. Please damage my ignorance. How many times did Paul say, beloved, don't be ignorant. Don't be ignorant. So we don't want to be ignorant. So we're going to know these things. And God is answering our prayers, answering our desires, because the desire of the righteous shall be granted. Damage our ignorance, bring us into these realities. And you know, for anything you need to be revealed, all you have to do is follow his directions. Isaiah 1:19 says, the willing and obedient shall eat the good of the land. And I am living proof. Because as soon as I read that verse, I'm like, the light was turned on, and instantly I became willing and obedient. And it's got to be both. You can't be willing and not obedient. You can't be obedient without being willing. But when you're willing and obedient, because you can be obedient like, oh, okay, whatever, if I have to. That's not being willing. Willing and obedient shall eat the good of the land, and God has fulfilled his promise. And I know what he's done for me, he'll do for anybody else. Hallelujah. The scripture in Solomon said, lovers, follow love. And all that you need is provided. You know, follow love, and everything is provided by the frequency of love. The love frequency brings it to you. The love frequency breaks the yoke of bondage. The love frequency is unlimited. Unlimited for your goodness. See, our source provides above and beyond all that we can ask or think. And so we get into the worship of Yahweh, and we let the worship of Yahweh cleanse our spirit. When we get in the presence of Jehovah, miracles happen. Things change. Yahweh cleanses your spirit, soul, and body of past trauma. By his stripes you were healed. You have been redeemed from the law of sin and death. You are now redeemed to the law of the spirit of life in Christ Jesus. He's defeated death. Death is defeated. If it's defeated and you've already died, now what? It's appointed man wants to die. Well, you already died. You died to yourself. You died when Jesus died. You were resurrected and raised when he was. And Jesus came to give you a more abundant life. Well, let's look at 2 Timothy 1, verse 9 and 10. I love this. I love to ask pastors, what do you do about this? What do you do with this verse, these two verses?

Ask your pastor that. What about 2 Timothy 1, verses 9 and 10? He gave us resurrection life. Well, we could kind of stop right there. We're not going to, but he gave us resurrection life. So what kind of life do you have right now? You have resurrection life, and you don't have resurrection life unless you've already died. And it's appointed once to you to die, so you've already died once, so that's it. You have now resurrection life. He gave it to you, and he drew us to himself by his holy calling on our lives. I have a holy calling on my life. Write that down on your list. I have a holy calling on my life. And that's why we go with passion after these things. And it wasn't because of any good we have done, but by his divine pleasure. Oh, Jesus, what's your divine pleasure? Your divine pleasure is my pleasure. And his divine marvelous grace that confirmed our union with the anointed Jesus. Your union with Jesus has been confirmed. Even your unsaved loved ones. I'm going to get to that in a minute too. They have already. It's already happened. They just don't know. And so when the light shows up, that darkness immediately goes and they know. That's why we got to be the light and follow these things with passion. And it was because his divine pleasure and marvelous grace that confirmed our union with the anointed Jesus, even when? Before time began. So these people that you wish would come to Jesus, they've already been brought to him, they just don't know it. Isn't that what this is saying? The truth, wow. Our union with the anointed Jesus even before the time began. Even before time began. That was a minute ago. The truth is now being unveiled by the revelation of the anointed Jesus, our life giver. If he's giving us life, then where's room for death? He keeps giving us life as he is, so are we in this cosmos. He's our life giver who has dismantled death. I know I'm beating this, but we've got to get this. Faith comes by hearing, and hearing by the word. Here's the word. Here's the word. Who has dismantled death. Well, if death is dismantled, then what? Where is it? Obliterating all its effects on our lives. So they've been obliterated. So why are people dying? Because they don't know. Because they let it come back. They say words that bring it back. The power of death and life is in your tongue. Proverbs 18. Look it up. Start taking these things seriously. Get a revelation on these things. Obliterating all of death's effects on our life. And has, get this, and has manifested his immortal life in us by the gospel. Well, now what? His immortal life is manifested in me. Write that down on your list. His immortal life is manifested in me. Now what? How can you say anything against that and be correct? The power of death and life is in your tongue. Now his immortal life. What's his immortal life like? Well, I keep telling you about Paul. How many times did they try to kill him? How many times the snake bite and the shipwrecks and all the things that he went through? Nothing killed him. Well, yes, he hung on a cross, but he gave up his spirit like Jesus did. They didn't kill him. He gave it up. He got the martyr's crown, highest, biggest, bestest crown you can get. So we need to get into the true intimate worship of Yahweh. And when we do, when you get in that presence of Yahweh, you're in that true intimate worship with him, you'll have all the healing you will ever need. You will have all the prophecy you will ever need, because he'll tell you directly. You'll have all the teaching you will ever need. Well, scripture says you won't need anybody to teach you. You'll have all the prosperity you'll ever need.

0: You will have all of the everything you will ever need to the overflowing. Doesn't that make you want to have intimate worship with God? Forget all the past. Let him heal the trauma. And forget about it. Oh my. This is why prophecy in tongues will pass away. Because when you get in that true, perfect, intimate union with him, what do you need? You won't need it. It's available now. Here and now.
1: Hi, this is Rhonda. Thank you for joining us today. You are here for just such a time as this, so go forth in the power of his might and possess all that is yours in Christ Jesus.
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0: He's confused about like what the 1,000 years is symbolic of. And he also said, you know, like it's been more than 2,000 years since Christ died and stuff. And
1: that is true.
0: Trying to.
1: I had forgotten.
0: And I was. Yeah. and so trying to explain to him, but he hadn't really looked into it. He didn't know what amillennialism.

0: in Hosea chapter 3, the Messiah is referred to as David. So, you know, the Davidic dynasty gives its name and identity, as it were, to the entire line from David through Solomon and all the kings up to Messiah. Now, when he says, if he does iniquity, I'll chase him, he, as I said, refers to any given king of David's line in his own time. So there's a series of 20 kings after David before the kingdom kind of, imploded and went into Babylon and never came back again until Jesus. But, there were some of those kings that did have to be disciplined. But God never took away his promise ultimately from Jesus. Now, because Jesus is the ultimate member of the David dynasty, the writer of Hebrews quotes verse 14 here, as you pointed out, the writer says, to which angel did God ever say, I will be his father, he'll be my son? And he's implying that God says that concerning Jesus. And he does, because the ultimate scion of David is the Messiah. But he wasn't the first scion of David. There was Solomon, there was Rehoboam, and the whole line of them. So the prophecy takes in the whole dynasty and envisages the Messiah as the final representative of it. Hey, I need to stop here because I've out of time, but I appreciate your call. 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
2: And good morning, ladies and gentlemen. 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
3: 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Excuse me, Captain. First Officer Zucker here, but that's not Cedar Rapids we're flying over. 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
14: 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My guest today is David Clausen, director of the Center for Biblical Worldview at the Family Research Council, and we'll discuss physician-assisted suicide from a biblical worldview.
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14: 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David is the director of the Center for Biblical Worldview at the Family Research Council. We've had a number of visits together, lots of different topics, and you can look those up. You want to see what else we've talked about? You can find The Plumb Line with Jay Rudolph when you go pretty much anywhere that you go for podcasts. And so let's take Spotify, for example. Just go there, put in The Plumb Line with Jay Rudolph. Be sure to put my name in as well. Make sure you get the right show, and you'll be able to look up editions with David Clausen and numerous other topics and issues, of course, that we talked about. Well, David, welcome to the broadcast. Great to have you back on.
17: Jay, joy to be on the program again. I always enjoy our time together. Thanks again so much for having me.
14: Me as well. Well, and this time we're talking about assisted suicide, specifically physician-assisted suicide. But I guess I haven't seen as I think about that, and I hadn't, this just kind of popped into my head here, but you know, you've got these mail-order abortion pills where you can take the life of your baby with a pill that comes in the mail. And so we haven't reached that stage yet with suicide, I don't think, right, where you can order something, and I guess technically you could. There are certainly things that would take your life if you took them, but I mean, like, specifically where you could order something that was a suicide pill or something.
17: Well, I think the analogy is apt. I know this isn't what we're planning on talking about today, but it is worth saying every time we get the opportunity. Because there's so few Americans know this, Jay. In fact, we did a poll at Family Research Council, and only 18% of Americans recognize that abortion has gone up since the Roe v. Wade decision was reversed and the Dobbs decision. Again, I think

0: the vast majority of Americans, it's not, I don't think it anymore. We have the proof, whether you're Republican, Democrat, or independent. Only 18% of Americans know that abortion has gone up. And the reason it's gone up is the proliferation of chemical abortion pills, the two-pill regimen initially approved under the Clinton administration, and then subsequent administrations, first the Obama administration and then the Biden administration, rolling back some of the safeguards that had existed for women. And unfortunately, there's a lot of good things I can say about the Trump administration, but unfortunately, as of now, the Trump administration has not put back in place some of those safeguards, including an in-person doctor visit before a woman can be dispensed mifepristone, which is the first pill in the chemical abortion regimen. And so that is, I think, that one of the biggest issues of our day that no one's talking about. But it is very analogous to the conversation we're going to have about assisted suicide, which is an issue, of course, that is very important this year. Three states, Delaware, New York, and Illinois, have enacted laws. They're different in some respects, but pretty expansive, allowing people to end their own life if they so choose. But one thing I will say is, you and I are having this conversation right now in mid-September. We did have some really good news on this front in England, actually, just a few days ago. Happy to share about that if you'd like as we get going.
1: Yeah, sure. Well, now that you opened that up, go ahead. Tell us about that, because I hate waiting for good news.
0: That's totally fair. Well, on September 11th in the House of Commons, the MPs over there, the lawmakers, actually voted down physician-assisted suicide, which is remarkable, Jay, because 2 years ago, that bill passed in the House of Commons. It was a narrow vote, but it passed. And the way it works over there, once the House of Commons passes legislation, it then goes to the House of Lords, which is the unelected kind of upper chamber. It's populated by people with life terms. They're there. They're appointed because of their political achievements or their expertise. In the House of Lords in 2025 and 2026, basically filibustered it. And that's very unusual. When the House of Commons passes legislation, it normally becomes law. Maybe the House of Lords will amend it somewhat. But for this situation, for their assisted suicide law, over 1,000 amendments were introduced by some of the Lords with a clear intent to kind of derail. And that's what happened. And so this new legislative session that began in May, people in the House of Commons were furious. They introduced the legislation again, thinking that it would pass. And on September 11th, it failed. I believe it was by 16 votes. And oh my, it was moving to watch some of the Labour members of Parliament. So this is the more liberal party actually expressing regret that they had previously voted for it. The way the vote came down is many members of Labour, as well as the Conservative Party, actually voted against it. And, Jay, we can get into some of the reasons and the rationale. But essentially, they realized how this legislation would hurt vulnerable populations, those with terminal conditions, those who maybe were suffering from mental illness. And so it was just interesting. The more scrutiny the law received, the more and more lawmakers ultimately said they couldn't support it. And so I think that's a lesson for those of us fighting this battle. In the U.S., we need to put as much scrutiny on these bills as possible, because hearts and minds can still change.
1: Yeah. Well, it's very interesting because, and this is a little bit off topic as well, but I feel like maybe we need to start looking to Great Britain again. Maybe what Great Britain is starting to do that's right will filter here, because I'm just thinking of the whole transgender issue too, and how I've seen in the news recently that there have been some really good things in Great Britain on that, right?
0: Well, it's incredible because, again, you think about Great Britain, like most of Europe, is ahead of us in terms of secularization and lower church attendance. And yet there's some common sense, you know, common grace, if we want to put a theological term on it, kind of insights that have been had. The CAST review is what you're referring to. Just a couple of years ago, they kind of tasked their head doctor, kind of maybe the Surgeon General equivalent here in the United States, to review kind of all the evidence in favor of transitioning minor children, cross-sex hormones, puberty blockers, physical surgeries. She came back with a massive study that showed these procedures actually harm children. And they closed their gender transition clinic, Tavistock, as a result. And so it was absolutely significant. And it shows that even the countries that are not as religious as the United States, let's just put it, the creation order seems to have a way to reimpose itself.
1: Yeah, we're going to look at that creation order in Genesis chapter 1 and talk in detail about that in relationship to our topic today. I've let us a little bit off the boat here, but it's been all right because I wanted to point out how it's kind of really intriguing to me that Great Britain kind of leading the way and turning back some of these things. And the one that we're talking about is physician-assisted suicide today. And here I kind of, something popped into my head and I went a little different direction, but we probably should have started with just a little bit of an explanation or definition of what we're even talking about here when we say those words, physician-assisted suicide. I guess it's somewhat self-explanatory, but can you help us understand what it entails?
0: Absolutely, Jay. What's really interesting is it seems that after 1997, I believe, when Oregon became the first state to pass their physician-assisted suicide law, for about 10 years, no one else followed suit. Really since 2008, and really since 2018, there's been an avalanche of laws introduced in places like California, Washington, New York, Illinois. And the idea is that if you no longer want to live because of incurable suffering or a diagnosis that gives you 6 months to live, that you can end your life. That's the legislation we've specifically seen in several of these more progressive blue states.
1: Yeah, we hear a sweet. I finally heard the little guy here. Your toddler Daniel is there with you. And so I wish he was old enough to say hi. Maybe he can say hi to the listener.
0: Well, I do appreciate it. My wife and I are expecting our second in just a couple of weeks, and we're so excited about that. But my wife does have a doctor's appointment that I hadn't anticipated. So Daniel and I are on a walk right now through the neighborhood as we're having this conversation, and well, let's just say there's some things that catches attention and he wants to tell us about it.
1: Yeah, we could call this reality radio, I guess.
0: This will be one of our more interesting conversations.
1: Oh, yes, indeed. So, well, jumping back to what we're talking about here and, you know, just a little bit more explanation about physician-assisted suicide. So is it kind of the same in the states that have approved this where there is a certain procedure or regimen that has to be followed? And then is there a, you know, specific drug that's used for all of these physician-assisted suicides, or give us just a little bit more info?
0: Yeah, I think it depends as far as the actual drug that folks are using. Often what happens is that it's two doctors that have to agree on whether or not there's a six-month prognosis, how much time's left, whether it's incurable. And so those are the safeguards, the guardrails, so to speak, that are put in place. That you have two doctors that sign off on it. The request has to be voluntary. There can't be evidence of coercion that someone's pressuring. Now, again, how do you prove that? How do you make sure that there's no coercion? How do you make sure that there's no one that's going to financially benefit from you ending your life prematurely? And so that's part of the conversation, how it's difficult to determine whether or not these requests truly are voluntary, whether or not it's truly without coercion. And so that's part of the conversation that even transpired in England, folks who reversed their vote realizing that how do you determine whether someone actually has 6 months left to live? Doctors who were brought in to testify admitted that it's very, very difficult to determine whether that's the case or not. So those are just a couple of the issues that are being brought to bear on this conversation.
1: Yeah, and so most of these, from what I understand, are based on some sort of, you know, terminal diagnosis that would allow you to, you know, get a physician-assisted suicide. But I also see, or some of the materials you sent to me, that they're also considering or looking at the possibility of mental illness, huh?
0: Well, that is something that's transpiring in Canada. And so this is remarkable. First in the Netherlands and some other places in Europe, Jay. Then that's the problem with this. And I think this is an important part of our conversation here, is to recognize that this is always introduced with narrow criteria, narrow guardrails, and then it inevitably expands. You know, it's only for people with 6 months to live, and then it's expanded further. Only incurable, you know, chronic illnesses. Then it's expanded for other conditions. Then it's also usually expanded, not just adults, but what about children? In the Netherlands, I kid you not, minor children are now eligible if they request it, even if their parents don't want them. And the next kind of frontier is the whole area of mental illness, which, again, by definition, if you have a mental illness, it's hard to say that you should be able to make decisions of this magnitude. So that's the goalposts always move in this conversation. And that's one of the things that makes it so frightening and scary from not just a Christian ethics standpoint, but from a medical perspective.
1: Yeah, and we will address that.

0: 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David Claussen is my guest, director of the Center for Biblical Worldview at the Family Research Council, and we are talking about physician-assisted suicide from a biblical worldview. And we've kind of alluded to that biblical worldview, but we will go right to the scriptures here on the Plumb Line. 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
0: 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You're tuned into The Plumb Line. I'm your host, Jay Rudolph. My guest, David Claussen, director of the Center for Biblical Worldview at the Family Research Council. We're talking about physician-assisted suicide from a biblical worldview on this edition of The Plumb Line. And David, we leaned into a bit the reality that just like many things in life, and I guess I'd mention sin being one of those, is they are a slippery slope. And sin is a good example because we may choose to, you know, act out in some sin and think, I'm going to indulge in this or whatever just this one time. But it's never just this one time. It is a very slippery slope. And as the Bible talks about, when you persist in that, it leads only to death. James tells us that. And so that's the situation. I guess that's a really good analogy for physician-assisted suicide because it is death. And when you allow it or open the door to it, it just increasingly becomes, you know, more prevalent, I guess.
2: Well, it does. And what's really interesting is, you know, we started this conversation talking about abortion, and I want to make the point that philosophically, the same philosophy that undergirds abortion undergirds physician-assisted suicide or assisted death or medical aid in dying, whatever you want to call it. It's this idea that I'm in control of my life. No one can tell me whether I, you know, live or die. If I want to exit stage right on my own terms, that's what I'm going to do. It's this kind of godlike complex that we have that we believe we control our life. We control the time of birth and the time of death. And it's up to the autonomous self. And so it really is the same philosophical underpinning that undergirds the ideology behind abortion and physician assisted death. And I think you could even extend that to gender identity. I'm the one that's in control. What I believe about myself goes. If my body's not in conformity with what I think I am internally, well, let's change the body and make everyone else kind of agree with me. And so it's this same kind of expressive individualism is a term Carl Truman and others have used to describe kind of this ideology that really is a, if I can use almost a plumb line, so to speak, through all of these ideologies.
0: And that is in opposition to what the scriptures teach, that we belong to the Lord, including our bodies that he created, belong to the Lord. And as Christians, our bodies are temples of the Holy Spirit, the scriptures talk about. And so this view of personal autonomy is in direct opposition to that, which is one of the main reasons why Christians ought to oppose physician-assisted suicide. And I wanted to spend a moment on what's going on in Pennsylvania, because the Plumline airs in both Pittsburgh and Philadelphia, so we cover a lot of Pennsylvania, at least a lot of the population anyway, there, and that will be hearing this. And so

0: hopefully they're already aware of what's going on, but tell us what this proposal, the End of Life Options Act, what it's about and just kind of where that's at in Pennsylvania.
1: Well, that's a great question, Jay. And this is one of the states. We mentioned New York, we mentioned Illinois, we mentioned Delaware. But there are other states that might be considered more purple. Political terms, blue, Democrat, red, Republican, but purple kind of is up for grabs. And Pennsylvania, great example. You know, the Republican Senator Dave McCormick and then our Democrat Senator John Fetterman. And their state legislatures, like a one or two seat majority. And there are those inside of Pennsylvania that are pushing a very expansive physician-assisted suicide bill right now in the legislature. And again, the details between these bills, they change depending on which jurisdiction you find yourself in. But here in Pennsylvania, again, it's being presented as an option for incurable suffering. And it's said that there's very narrow guardrails. But in reality, wherever this is approved, again, what we see is that the safeguards always fall, sometimes within a year or two. And so this is very dangerous. I would encourage the folks in Pennsylvania, let your legislators know that you recognize how dangerous this legislation is.
0: Yeah. Well, and this is one of those that fits with that slippery slope concept, because it's going to start off with some, you know, safeguards supposedly, but as you've mentioned, those typically get expanded or maybe ignored as time goes along, huh?
1: Again, don't take my word for it. I would say just look over across the Atlantic what's happening in Europe. The Netherlands, first nation to pass this legislation. And what's remarkable, it was presented as a very narrow option. And now 20 years later, you have minor children, some as young as 4 or 5 years old, who I don't even know how you can make a request for assisted suicide when you're that young, Jay. And yet, this is the situation we find ourselves in. And don't think it won't come to the United States, because it certainly will.
0: Yeah, exactly. Well, and in the time we have left here in this segment, we've got a couple more to come to talk about this, but let's kind of look at the initial reasoning anyway, maybe the framework, the foundational understanding that as Christians we ought to have. It's probably about the most important understanding we have to make sense of this topic and issue that we're talking about. The reality that God is the authority, as I said, over our bodies, our very lives belong to Him. And the reason why is because He created us. He made us in His image. And so there in the scriptures in Genesis chapter 1, God created man in His own image. In the image of God, He created him. Male and female, He created them. And then He gave us responsibility, have dominion over the fish of the sea, the birds of the heavens, over every living thing that moves on the earth, and so on. And also to be fruitful and multiply. And He never said in that, you know, expression of what we are to do, to take others' lives whenever you feel like doing so. And in fact, it's expressly prohibited in the Ten Commandments, to you shall not murder. And so there's this foundational concept that speaks into what we're talking about, is, I guess, is what I'm getting at.
1: Absolutely, Jay. And you went to the one place in scripture that I actually wanted to go to. We know that all people, male and female, every single one is made in God's image and has value and has dignity. God said, let there be life, and there is life. God is the author of life. If you're looking for a biblical kind of theology for why physician-assisted suicide runs counter to the biblical worldview, it's that God is the author of life. God is the one that determines our lives and the durations of our lives. Another one, sixth commandment, thou shall not kill. That applies to someone who would render you harm. It also, I think, applies to yourself. We are not in charge of our life. We're not allowed to end our own lives. So I think the sixth commandment, John Frame talks about in his commentary on the sixth commandment, how it promotes a doctrine of carefulness. You just don't kill somebody. It's because life is so valued, there's value and dignity, and we should be careful with other human life. I think that's all part of a kind of a biblical theology against physician-assisted suicide.
0: Exactly. And we're going to tackle some other aspects. There's just so many different verses and portions of scripture that we can refer to here. So we'll dive into some more of that, in the next segments to come. So, well, just kind of bringing this to a conclusion for this segment anyway. So what we're looking at right now is how many states that already have approved it. And then you've got Pennsylvania, and you mentioned some others that are considering it, right?
1: Yeah, it's 13 states plus the District of Columbia that now have physician-assisted suicide on the books. Pennsylvania and others are considering it. But I think once Illinois' law goes into effect in just a couple of weeks, we'll now be up to 13 states plus the District of Columbia.
0: Yeah. And so as followers of Christ, what you mentioned in an article that you wrote on this and also in a resolution that you authored that was passed by the Southern Baptist Convention is that Christians need to get more engaged on this. You know, this is already going on and we're behind the eight ball here on this. So we need to engage more, huh?
1: Oh, absolutely. And I was pleased that my resolution, the Southern Baptist Convention in Orlando, was passed. It had been 25 years since the SBC had spoken to this issue. And again, since 25 years, think about 12 new states have not only considered but passed this legislation. And so as the largest Protestant denomination, I was really grateful that the SBC, or 10,000 folks there in the convention center in Orlando, agreed that the nation's largest Protestant denomination needed to take a position. It's not binding, but it does set a clear marker down on where we as Southern Baptists stand on an issue as foundational as life.
0: Yeah, my fellow brothers and sisters in Christ that are tuning in, get informed. You know, this is a start here, listening to the Plumb Line and hearing us talk about this, but get more information. Go to the Center for Biblical Worldview, the Family Research Council, and there's lots of information that you can find there and other sources as well that have lots of information. So get informed first off and then speak out. Once you have, you know, the details and the wisdom from the Word of God that God's Word brings to this issue, speak out, bring that to your legislators and bring the truth to them. Well, that's going to have to wrap things up for this edition, but we'll continue with more discussion on this with my guest, David Clausen, again, director of the Center for Biblical Worldview at the Family Research Council, talking about physician-assisted suicide. Reach out, share any thoughts, comments, questions with me, theplumblineradio@gmail.com, theplumblineradio@gmail.com. We'll see you next time on The Plumb Line. 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
11: Today on our program, you'll hear the touching stories of three Holocaust survivors, Anna, Valena, and Alexandra. And we begin with the president and global CEO of the International Fellowship of Christians and Jews, Yael Eckstein.
12: Anna was just 7 years old when the Nazis came for her, shattering her happy world. Anna was just a little girl during World War II. She bravely survived air raids, evacuation, starvation, brutal cold, illness, and extreme poverty. While Anna and her mom struggled to survive, Anna's father was sent to the trenches of war near Stalingrad. They never heard from him again, have no idea where he died or even what happened to his remains. I cannot imagine the loneliness Anna must have felt. In recent years, age and disease have taken a toll, leaving Anna alone and afraid for her life once again. Without immediate help, I'm afraid that elderly Jews like her may not make it through the upcoming harsh winter months. Today, at the age of 90, Anna once again faces hunger and the brutal cold, and she's not alone. Too many poor and elderly Jews in the former Soviet Union are fighting a daily battle just to survive. Their meager pensions cannot cover the costs of food, shelter, medicines, and other essentials for living. With winter coming, the need is even greater. Snow and ice make it difficult for elderly Holocaust survivors in remote areas to leave their homes, let alone get the food and winter supplies that they need. And that's why I want to ask you to help fill the pantry of a brave Holocaust survivor like Anna. Fill the Pantry will provide Anna and other elderly Holocaust survivors with food, clothing, medicine, heating fuel, blankets, and other basic winter essentials. And thanks to a matching gift that's provided by compassionate friends of the fellowship, your donation today will go twice as far to help suffering elderly Jews in places like Ukraine and the former Soviet Union. In just a minute, we're going to give you a toll-free phone number to call and donate so that you can help fill the pantry for a poor elderly Jew like Anna. Whatever you can give today will go twice as far thanks to a very special matching gift that was provided by faithful friends of the fellowship. So please take a moment to call or text to donate right now. Your gift will double in impact when you donate today. I wish that you could have seen the joy in Anna's eyes as she went to her pantry and opened the big food box that friends like you helped to supply for her. It was filled to the brim with everything that she needed to stay healthy and well-nourished for weeks. But that wasn't all that she received. Your compassionate response and action means so much to the elderly Holocaust survivors like Anna. I know that God will bless you for your generosity because His word promises in Genesis 12:3, I will bless those who bless Israel. Your loving response today will help fill the pantry for thousands of elderly and impoverished Jews so that we can help fill the pantry with food, clothing, medicine, heating fuel, blankets, and other basic essentials that are life-saving. And through the power of today's matching gift, your donation will double in impact. Thank you, my friends. Todah Rabah, as we say in Hebrew, for blessing one of God's chosen people of Israel today with your love and kindness.
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13: Hi, this is Mary from Houston, Texas. The reason that myself and my husband give every month, we are Abraham members now. I'm very proud to be a part of the mission of God's heart. If it's important to him, then it is important to me. All those years ago, I remember seeing the poor, elderly Jewish woman that was being interviewed only had a potato in her entire house to eat, and God placed in my heart to give and to sit up in bed and do it right now, and I did, and that has been over 10 years ago. I thank you, Fellowship, for allowing me to be a partner. God bless you, God keep you, and may he make his face shine upon you. Amen.
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14: Valena was born during World War II to a Jewish family. When the Nazis invaded, her family barely escaped. They ended up in Kazakhstan, cold, hungry, and homeless, but alive. Not all of her relatives were so lucky. Today, at 83, Valena is the last of her family still living, and once again, she is fighting to survive. She lives alone in a cramped and dilapidated apartment and suffers from multiple health issues. Like too many elderly Jews living in the former Soviet Union, Valena barely hangs on from one day to the next. Her meager pension does not cover the costs of food, shelter, medicine, and other essentials that she needs every month. And once winter arrives, her needs will be even greater. There's a small window of time, a few precious weeks left, to rush them what they need before the bitter, cold winter season is upon them. And that's why I'm asking you to give a blessing today to the Fellowship's Fill the Pantry Winter Initiative. Fill the Pantry takes place now in advance of the upcoming winter months.

0: Friendship supporters, any donation that you make today will double in impact. Will you help show Vilena and other impoverished Jews like her that they have not been forgotten? Your matching gift today of any amount, large or small, $5 or $500, every dollar will double in impact, and it goes towards the Fellowship's Fill the Pantry Winter Initiative. 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Whatever you give today will go twice as far to save Jewish lives. So please don't put this off. You'll honor the Lord's command in Psalm 82, verse 3 that says, "Defend the weak and the fatherless. Uphold the cause of the poor and the oppressed." How I wish you could have been there last year to see the joy in Vilena's eyes as she opened the big box of food that friends like you had supplied for her. Your kind action today, your blessing, can be the difference between life and death for elderly Jews just like her. May God bless you and your family for loving and caring for His chosen people of Israel.
1: Wherever God's chosen people of Israel are in need, whether that's in the Holy Land, where recent war and terror attacks have left Israel reeling, or in war-torn Ukraine, or in forgotten corners of the former Soviet Union, where Holocaust survivors like Anna and Vilena spend their final years in poverty. The world may turn its back on Israel and the Jewish people, but the Fellowship will not. The Fellowship is providing food to the hungry, clothing to the naked, medicine for those who need it, like those elderly who are homebound, shelter for the poor, especially orphans and the elderly. That's what God has called us to do for His chosen people suffering in Ukraine and around the world, wherever there are Jewish people in need. That's why the International Fellowship of Christians and Jews has launched our annual Fill the Pantry Winter Outreach, the time of year when Christians like you and me help fill the pantries of impoverished Jews with food and winter provisions. 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
3: Hello, my name is Chris. I'm from Lincoln, Nebraska. My story begins with my grandfather 79 years ago. He was a combat engineer in the Second World War. After the war, you know, he came home, and my mom would tell me stories that, and of all the horrors he could talk about the war, he would say over and over again, "Those Jews, those poor Jews." This story has always stuck with me. The commercial was on for International.

0: starts with Christian and Jews. And there was this old Jewish Holocaust survivor, and she was saying why she loved America. She said in 1944, when the Nazis were going to kill her, the Americans saved her life. And she said now they're saving her life again by delivering this food. The commercial broke my heart. I just, I told myself, I have to do something. And if my grandfather was still here today, I believe he would do something for these people. I know I'm born in such a time as this that I can use my resources to help bless Israel, to help liberate the Holocaust survivors that are starving and the other Jews that are being persecuted at this time. And as long as the King of Kings and Lord of Lords allows me to continue this, I will always find a way to bless Israel.
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3: I want to share an important message with you today, a whisper from a woman that you've never met. Her name is Alexandra. She's from Ukraine. Alexandra survived the Nazis. She is elderly now and she's bedridden. When the war with Ukraine and Russia broke out, Alexandra could do nothing but cower, trembling in her tiny bedroom with no place to hide. Alexandra clung to God's promises as the fighting raged. And by a miracle of his grace, he kept her alive. Too many poor and elderly Jews in Ukraine and the former Soviet Union fight a daily battle each winter season just to survive. The harsh winter months are near, with so much snow and ice that it will sometimes be impossible to reach Holocaust survivors living in remote areas for days at a time. We urgently need your help right now, before winter hits, to make sure that these elderly Holocaust survivors and other elderly Jews have enough food and life-saving winter supplies. That's why I'm asking for your help as we launch the Fellowship's Fill the Pantry Winter Outreach. Fill the Pantry provides Jewish people in Ukraine and the former Soviet Union with food, clothing, medicines, heating fuel, warm blankets, winter clothing, and supplies essential for the winter season. And with Ukraine already in a state of crisis, the challenge of getting essential supplies to isolated villages during wintertime will only make matters worse. Through God's miraculous provision, we were able to get Alexandra out of Ukraine and to bring her safely to Israel. But many others are too sick or too frail to survive the journey. And I grieve for them. Isaiah 58, verse 6 and 7 says this: "Is not this the kind of fasting I have chosen, to share your food with the hungry and to provide the poor wanderer with shelter? To clothe the naked and not to turn away from your own flesh and blood?" This biblical call to compassion is the reason that we launched the Fellowship's Fill the Pantry Winter Outreach each year at this time. For elderly Holocaust survivors like Alexandra, many who only have a few years left of life to live, there may be no tomorrow unless we rush help to them right now. With your donation today of $25, $50, or any other amount to the Fellowship's Fill the Pantry Winter Outreach, you'll help provide nourishing food, including bread, cheese, vegetables, winter clothing, medicine, heating fuel, warm blankets, and other basic winter essentials. Whatever you can give, large or small, will warm the heart and soul of a poor elderly Jew this winter season. Thank you so much, and shalom.
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1: Anna was just a little girl during World War II. She bravely survived air raids, evacuation, starvation, brutal cold, illness, and extreme poverty. In recent years, age and disease have taken a toll, leaving Anna alone and afraid for her life once again. 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
13: Welcome to Pathway to Victory with author and pastor Dr. Robert Jeffress. In recent decades, the American government has taken drastic measures to ensure the separation of church and state. But while many have applauded these efforts, today's lawmakers are actually going against the wishes of our founding fathers. Today on Pathway to Victory, Dr. Robert Jeffress explains why America is, and always has been, a Christian nation. But first, let's take a moment to hear some important ministry updates.
11: Thanks, David, and welcome again to Pathway to Victory. Today, you're going to hear one of the boldest messages I've ever presented on Pathway to Victory. It's called America is a Christian Nation. Now, that's a statement that'll get you shouted down in a lot of rooms these days, won't it? But friend, no matter how loudly the opposition cries out, I'm going to say it plainly, without hesitation and without apology. America was founded as a Christian nation, and I've got the historical evidence to prove it. Evidence I think is going to surprise you. This is exactly the kind of truth Pathway to Victory has never been afraid to speak, even when it's unpopular. Gratefully, it's engendered a deep sense of trust from friends like you, people who stand behind Pathway to Victory with generous support. And for just a few more days, I'm going to say thanks for your generous gift by providing a highly personal book I've written. Today, it's my gift to you. And arrives at the same time we're celebrating 30 years in ministry. My book is called Seven Lessons from My 70 Years. And these seven lessons have made a significant difference in my life. And I'm confident they can transform your life too. Please be sure to get in touch with us right away, before this time-limited offer expires. David and I will repeat all these details after my message. But right now, it's time to get started with today's important study. I've titled my message today and tomorrow, America is a Christian Nation.
12: Listen long enough to organizations like the American Civil Liberties Union or the Freedom From Religion Foundation or any other left-wing group, and you will come to believe this history of America. You'll come to believe that America was founded by a wide diversity of people from many different faiths, some deists, some atheists, and a few Christians, but they were all united by one dream. They wanted to build a completely secular nation that was devoid of any religious, especially Christian, influence. Their goal was to build an unscalable wall around this country that would protect this country from any religious influence seeping in to public life. That version of American history belongs in the same category as the story of George Washington and the cherry tree. It is a complete myth. As we're going to discover today, America was founded predominantly, not exclusively, but predominantly by Christians who wanted to build this Christian nation on the foundation of God's will. And furthermore, these men believed that the future success of our country depended upon our fidelity to the Christian beliefs. And that's why we can say, though it's politically incorrect to do so, we say without hesitation or apology that America was founded as a Christian nation. And our future success depends upon our country being faithful to those eternal truths of God's Word. Now today, in the minutes that we have, I want to do three things. First of all, I want us to look at the historical evidence for the Christian founding of our country, and I think you're going to be surprised by what you hear. Secondly, I want us to look at our

0: man died in Philadelphia, a very wealthy man, and in his will, he left his proceeds to the starting of a school for orphans. They used to call those colleges back then, a school for orphans. But he had one stipulation. That is, no Christian minister could teach in his school that he was funding. Well, the people of Pennsylvania were very upset about that. They said, if there's no Christian minister, then that means Christianity can't be taught in our schools, and we don't want that. And the Supreme Court actually ended up upholding this man's will. Why did they uphold it? Because they said the fact that you can't have a minister teach doesn't keep Christianity from being taught in the schools. And this was what they said, quote, "Why may not the Bible, and especially the New Testament, without note or comment, be read and taught as a divine revelation in the college, its general precepts expounded, its evidences explained, and its glorious principles of morality inculcated?" And likewise, the court had something to say about those who would say, well, then you've got to treat all religions the same. They said, it is unnecessary for us, however, to consider what the legal effect of such a device in Pennsylvania for the establishment of a school or college for the propagation of Judaism or deism or any other form of infidelity. Such a case is not to be presumed to exist in a Christian country. Are you starting to get the drift of this? Our courts did not hesitate to say America is a Christian nation. It's interesting that the justice who delivered the majority report in that Vidal case was a man named Joseph Story. Joseph Story was appointed to the Supreme Court in 1811 by James Madison. Now, if you know your history, you know James Madison was considered to be the architect of the Constitution. He's the one who appointed Joseph Story to the Supreme Court. Later in his career, Joseph Story wrote an entire commentary on the American Constitution. And it's a commentary that has been used for decades in law schools around the country. And in his notes on the First Amendment, Joseph Story, appointed by James Madison, said, "The purpose of the founders in the First Amendment was to put all Christian denominations on the same level, to keep one Christian denomination from being elevated above the other. But our founders never meant for Christianity to ever be subservient to other religions in the world." These true stories prove that America was founded truly as a Christian nation. And there are many more I'd like to share with you, so make it a point to join us again tomorrow. Well, for three decades now, it's been my privilege to open the Bible and proclaim God's truth on Pathway to Victory. 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Thanks so much. Here's David with all the details.
1: 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That's P.O. 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I'm David J. Mullins, inviting you to meet us back here on Tuesday when we conclude our message called America is a Christian Nation, right here on Pathway to Victory. Pathway to Victory with Dr. Robert Jeffress comes from the pulpit of the First Baptist Church of Dallas, Texas. The Apostle Paul sailed these waters, walked these streets, and the church was never the same.
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11: Why did Jesus Christ come into the world? Most important question a Christian could ever ask, or any person could ever ask. Why did he come? Why did he have to die? What was this cross all about? What happened there?
12: Welcome to Open the Bible with Pastor Colin Smith. I'm Steve Hiller. And Colin, today we're looking at some really big questions, including why did Jesus die on the cross? And anything new today that we haven't heard before?
13: Well, nothing new, but something that we don't hear, I think, nearly enough. There are many dimensions to what Jesus accomplished for us on the cross. All of them are wonderful. Our forgiveness, our reconciliation to God, a triumph over Satan, and so forth and so on. And yet, one aspect of what Christ has accomplished at Calvary that doesn't get as much emphasis as perhaps it should is that he bore the wrath of God for us. What that means is that Jesus descended into hell itself on the cross. He experienced everything that hell is right there. Yeah. He was in the darkness. He was loaded with our guilt, not his own guilt, because he had none, but he was loaded with our guilt. You've got all of the demons let loose. You've got him crying out, my God, why have you forsaken me? And even the eternal Son of God is cut off in that moment from the knowledge of the Father's love. And that is hell itself in yeah. all its dimensions. And he goes into this hell so that we should never know what it is like. That's amazing.
14: Yeah.
13: And this is getting to the unfathomable riches of what is ours in Jesus Christ. And we're finding, I think, Steve, in this series, that the deeper we go into the problem, the greater our glimpse is of what God has provided for us in Jesus. And therefore, this is a means by which we can come to love him more and appreciate and serve him better.
12: Oh, Colin, thank you for reminding us of that. If you can, I hope that you'll open your Bible to Ephesians chapter 2. We're really focusing in on verse 3 as we continue the message, Children of Wrath. Here's Pastor Colin.
13: Three things you need to know about the wrath of God. The world needs it. I deserve it. Christ bore it. This goes to the very center of our faith. That's why the subject is so important. Why did Jesus Christ come into the world? Most important question a Christian could ever ask, or any person could ever ask. Why did he come? Why did he have to die? What was this cross that's at the very center of what we of our worship, at the center of our gathering around the communion table today? What is this cross all about? What happened there? And why did it have to happen? That's the question. And the answer was never put more clearly than in the prophetic words of Isaiah the prophet, Isaiah chapter 53 and verse 5. Here's what was happening at the cross. The punishment that brought us peace was upon him, upon Jesus. Jesus, the Lamb of God, takes away the sin of the world. And on the cross, here's what was happening. He became the sin bearer. He bore sins, and he died for sinners. He took the wrath that should have been ours so that we could enter the joy that was rightly his. And bearing sins meant that Jesus came under all that sin brings. On the cross, he absorbed the divine wrath. He entered into hell and all that it is there on the cross so that those who are his should never know what hell is like. Christ absorbed the wrath of God for us so that we could know the love of God through him. Now, I want to ask this question. Have you taken this truth that's before us today seriously? Have you, you say you are a Christian perhaps, have you taken this truth seriously? Christian, have you ever seriously considered what it is that you have been saved from? Have you ever thought about what it would have meant if you had remained under the wrath of God? I've tried to do that again this week, and here's my personal reflection. I'll just read it to you. It's true of you as much as it's true of me. If it were not for the grace and mercy of God to me in Jesus Christ, I would be facing a future in which I am against God and God is against me forever. A future in which I have no place for God and God has no place for me. And in that everlasting separation, I would endure the continued gnawing of an activated conscience in which I see the full extent of my own sin and the destruction I have brought on myself. I would endure the clear knowledge that there is a God of love and that I could have known him. But through my own folly,
11: I chose to reject him all the days of my life. I would endure the unending regret and loathing of myself because of my own wretched choices and its miserable consequences. And I would endure the continuing impulse of an ongoing rebellion against God that just keeps foaming up, as it were, from within, from which there is no deliverance. You want to imagine what that is like? Think about an addict who keeps going back to what he knows is destroying his life. And why does he do this? Because the power of his addiction is stronger than his desire to be free. That is what it would have been like for me, an eternity addicted to sin in the company of all those who share the same addiction. Caught in an ongoing, never-ending destruction for which I would have no one to blame except myself. And I sit for just a few minutes and I write these thoughts in preparation for this message, and I end up saying, oh God, what you have saved me from. You taking this truth seriously? You felt the weight of that within your own soul? And if you take it seriously, do you ever think about what it would mean for your neighbor or for your colleague at work to endure the wrath of God? You see, if you do, you will begin to have compassion for that person who you might despise. You will begin to pray for that person. You will begin to look to God for their salvation. And then I ask, have you ever really thought about then what it meant for the Holy Son of God to endure this wrath on the cross? I mean, here we are about to come round the Lord's table today. And you know the old spiritual that we often sing, it's very popular, but I wonder if we know anything about its meaning. Were you there when they crucified my Lord? Were you there when they crucified my Lord? Do you remember what comes next? Oh, oh, oh, oh. Sometimes it causes me to tremble. Tremble. Tremble. Have you ever trembled? Ever? At the thought of what Jesus Christ endured for you on the cross, bearing the wrath of God. God bearing the wrath of God in his own body, in his own soul. The Son of God stretched out on a cross, rejected by earth, rejected by heaven. Plunged into the depth of hell, and therefore you, this the power of the cross. Christ became sin for us, took the blame, bore the wrath. We stand forgiven at the cross. I hope that makes your jaw drop today.
12: You're listening to Open the Bible with Pastor Colin Smith, and we have to pause right there, but we'll get back to this message, Children of Wrath, in just a moment, so stay with us. Well, Open the Bible is a listener-supported program, and as you give a gift of any amount this month, we want to say thank you by sending you a book entitled Lincoln's Daily Devotional. And Colin, tell us about this book.
13: Well, the first thing that's absolutely fascinating to me is that Abraham Lincoln had and used a devotional. He read Scripture and had it in his mind and in his heart. And I discovered this because a friend of mine a while ago gave me an early edition of the actual devotional that Abraham Lincoln used. And it's brilliant. It lays out each day a verse or two of Scripture. They're organized topically around a month, and they go through the experience of a Christian believer, our joys, our sorrows, our temptations, and of course our final hope and blessedness. I was absolutely thrilled to discover that all these years ago, Abraham Lincoln was reading and meditating on a verse of scripture each day. And then I discovered that the book's been reprinted, and it's been beautiful.

beautifully reproduced. And so, Steve, it's a joy to make this available to folks. It's in the Old King James Version, which, of course, is so beautiful in the way that it expresses the Word of God. I found this

us so that we could know the love of God through him. Now, I want simply to give three very practical applications of this truth, and then we're through for today. How are you to use this truth as it bears in on your mind and on your heart and on your soul? I want to encourage you today to use this truth often to deepen your grasp of Christ's love. I hope you're beginning just to see for a moment already how grasping this truth in the light of the cross takes us right to the center of God's love and gives us a bigger grasp of it than you would ever have otherwise. Here's something that remains to me an extraordinary enigma. No generation has ever been told God loves you as often and as frequently as this generation. And at the same time, no generation has had more difficulty in experiencing the love of God than this generation. Why is that? And I believe that a large part of the answer to that question is that we have sentimentalized the love of God. We have lost touch with this truth of God's wrath, and in doing so, we have lost knowledge of God in his love. Tim Keller has a very helpful illustration here, and I think you will find this useful in just giving us a picture of how this happens. Let me read these words to you. He says, neglecting unpleasant doctrines in the historic Christian faith will often bring about counterintuitive consequences. And he uses a distinctive phrase. He says there is an ecological balance about scriptural truth that we cannot risk disturbing. And then here's the illustration. If an area is cleared of its predatory or undesired animals, the balance of the environment may be so upset that desirable plants and animals are also lost. You understand how this happens. You take away the predators, and then some other undesirable animals end up multiplying, and the next thing, the plants are disappearing altogether, and so forth and so on. You've upset the ecological balance. Now, says Keller, in the same way, if we avoid difficult or, quote, harsh doctrines within the historic Christian faith, we may find to our surprise that we have gutted pleasant and cherished beliefs also. In the end, the loss of the doctrines of hell and judgment and the holiness of God will do irreparable damage to our deepest comforts and particularly our understanding of God's grace and love. In other words, what he's saying is this: if you reject the doctrine of the wrath of God, don't expect ever to have very deep experience of his love. You'll live at the level of sentimentality. And sentimentality will not bring you to the place of feeling with awe that God truly loves you. But friend, when you grasp the truth in this scripture about the divine wrath, then in the light of the cross, you will begin to see the awesome extent of the divine love. When your eyes are open to what was happening at the cross, you will begin to see how this was an outpouring of the love of God, inexplicable outpouring of the love of God, and it was for you. This truth of the divine wrath tells you just what you have been saved from, and it tells you just what it took for you to be saved. When you view the divine wrath being poured out on the divine person at the cross, God absorbing the wrath of God, you will know that God loves you. You will begin to say with awe and with trembling, the Son of God endured this for me? Oh, I am surely loved. Do you see that? Grasp this and your soul will begin to sing. Love so amazing, so divine, shall have my soul and my life and my all. Now, folks, this is of huge importance.

0: happens. Maybe you have thought that God's wrath shows how much God hates you. Can you begin to look at it through the cross? And even begin to see that it shows how much God loves you. Maybe this is the truth that has caused you to hate God and fight against Him and to rebel against it. Could it be that coming to the cross and looking at this through the cross, this could be the very place where you come to love God? Because for the first time you see the extent of His love for you. So I urge you to use this truth. Don't jettison it. Use this truth to deepen your own knowledge, sense of the love of God for you in Jesus Christ poured out at the cross. Second application is for all of us together. It's for the church, for our church, for every church. And it's simply this: please use this truth and let us keep this front and center in everything that lies ahead in our ministry in the coming years. Use this truth to focus our mission on the gospel. And here's the point, very simply. If there was no hell, the best thing we could do as a church is to make the world a better place. But if you believe what the Bible says here, there is no comfort in this world that can soften the awful reality of divine wrath in the next. Ajit Fernando put it so powerfully in his message from this pulpit last week. He said, "Lostness is the greatest tragedy in the world today." And here's why. Because all other tragedies are temporal, but lostness is an eternal tragedy. That's why it's unlike anything else. It's in a different category. It's the biggest problem. John Piper puts it another way, making the same point. As Christians, he says, we are concerned to alleviate all human suffering and especially eternal suffering. Especially eternal suffering. There are many needs in the world, but no human being alive today has a greater need than to find deliverance from the divine wrath through the divine love that is poured out by Jesus Christ at the cross. Friends, that is the gospel. And our mission is to bring the gospel to the world. So use this truth. Use this truth so that we will always focus our mission on the gospel. And here's the very last thing. And I want to speak now to someone who may not yet have made a closed commitment to Jesus Christ. You've not yet sealed faith in Him. You're not yet committed as a follower of Jesus Christ. And this is what I want to say to you in the last moment in this message today. Use this truth. Use this truth to overcome all the barriers that keep you from Jesus Christ. There are so many barriers. There are so many reasons that you could put up even today as to why you should not come to Jesus Christ, why you would not become a follower of Jesus Christ, why you would hold back, why you would delay a decision. There are always 100 reasons that a person could come up with. But I urge you, in the light of this truth, I urge you to begin a journey of faith and repentance with Jesus Christ today. And I urge you that to do this for these two reasons. First, because of your need. Sin puts us all in a desperate position before God. You are in that position if you have not yet closed with Jesus Christ. Like the rest, you are a child of wrath. How are you going to endure this eternal wrath? How are you going to endure it? And I urge you to come to Jesus Christ today, not only because of your need, but I urge you to come to Jesus Christ today because of the extent of His love. God was in Christ, reconciling the world to Himself. And in the preaching of the gospel, God Himself reaches out to you and invites you into all the blessings that can be yours in Jesus Christ today. And as you think about what He endured in order to bring salvation to sinners that could be yours right now, How can you possibly resist love like this? Where else in the world do you ever think you will ever see love like this? How can you walk away from love like this today? So I urge you then to use this truth to overcome all the barriers that you have been putting up that hold you back from coming to faith in Jesus Christ and beginning that journey of faith and repentance with Him today.
1: You're listening to Open the Bible with Pastor Colin Smith. And Colin, today's message really so practical, but in some ways, it kind of seems counterintuitive. So how is it that grasping the wrath of God can actually lead us further into His love?
2: Well, of course, there are a lot of folks in the Christian world who've actually rejected the doctrine of God's wrath. They've said that's an unworthy kind of a concept, and it's going to be much more a loving view of God if we just think that He is kind and forgiving and so forth and so on. And here's the tragedy. You jettison the truth of the wrath of God, and you end up with a diminished view of His love. The amazing thing about His love is that while we were still sinners, Christ died for us. The amazing thing is that when He went on the cross, He endured that wrath in order to redeem me. The more clearly we see the extent of what He endured, the more evident it's going to become to us of the extent of His love.
1: Yeah.
2: That is amazing love. And that's a different kind of a place from being saying, oh, God loves me. Yeah, of course, that's cool. I'm a great guy. Why wouldn't He? No, here's the love of God. Christ bore the wrath of the Father, divine justice, in order that mercy might reach out to a sinner like me. That's a love that would captivate a life of following Jesus.
1: And I hope that you have experienced that love, but maybe you never have. You're listening to today's program and you realize that you don't know that kind of love, but you'd like to. We would love to introduce you to Jesus, to let you know how you can begin that personal relationship with Him. To talk with one of our staff members about how you can know that love of God yourself, I want you to give us a call. Our number is 1-877-OPEN-365. 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